0: decisions to live together. Mm-hmm. And, you know, parents, to that opening I mentioned, we wear that pretty roughly because what did we do wrong?
1: Right.
0: What happened here? Respond to that.
1: Well, we played the shoulda game. We should have done this. We should have done that. And I know Kathy and I did that. Our kids bumped in college. They didn't take the major step that we even talk about in this, you know, particular book we're talking on today. But when they did it, we took the blame as if only we would have done something differently. And I think too many parents do that. I think too many parents play that, I should have done this, when we're not in control. And that's where we have to relinquish our kids to God. And that's a hard thing to do.
0: If you were to describe the parents' prototype that you see are most successful, what do those parents look like? What are their attitudes? You've seen these over the years, these parents that now have 20, 30 something kids, and they're generally healthy. What are the attributes of those parents that you've seen?
1: I actually don't think they know they've done this, but this is what they've done. In those first 2 years, they've kind of catered to them and they've just loved on their kids. And then they controlled them for protection till about 10. Then they moved to coaching where, you know, coaches are still in charge, but they started to let the kids make some decisions. They became consultants from 15 to 18. And in consulting, most of those day-to-day decisions were done by the kids, and they embraced that. You know how many weeks that is? 936 weeks from the time they're born till the time they, you know, become an adult.
0: That sounds so finite. 936 weeks.
1: Yeah, that's it, right. But these were ones who prepared. The ones who didn't prepare for this, they were still in control. They were telling their kid what to wear at 18. But the point that I'm saying here is that it's those parents that allowed, and then they bought into the fact that their kids were now adults, even though they didn't act like adults and they didn't always make good adult decisions, but they were going to treat them. They had moved from a parent-child relationship to a parent-adult child, and that's a big difference.
0: But listen, a lot of young people in their 20s, especially right now, are re-examining what they believe. So often, you know, we've had conversations with experts talking about deconstructing the Christian faith.
1: Right.
0: So they get it down and they disavow it because they deconstruct it.
1: Right.
0: And then there's others that are actually in the process of making the faith their own.
1: Yeah.
0: Parents need to allow that. John Lennox, the great mathematician at Oxford, now retired, but a tremendous thinker, he said, "The best thing that my mother and father did for me was to allow me to read books." And this is like at 13, 14. Karl Marx, they said, "No, read it. You need to know about it."
1: Yeah.
0: Not to be intimidated by it, but, you know, John Lennox is a brilliant man. He became, you know, the head of mathematics at Oxford. But he said his parents willingly and wanted him to be familiar with things, and then they would challenge it at the dinner table. "Now tell me what you learned about communism." You know, those kinds of thoughts. Speak to that.
1: Okay, what I love about him is that he did that when the kids were still in the home. Mm-hmm. So what we do is we sometimes don't do it that way. We won't let them have a doubt. We won't let them have a struggle or share a struggle, or we won't let them read a book that goes against something. And then they get away to college or they go into the workforce or whatever. They're killed because they've never even heard this stuff.
0: Mm.
1: So I think the best thing we can do is teach them to become critical thinkers at even a young age. And I'm saying, you know, my little 10-year-old grandson, you know, I'm beginning the process as grandpa to help him think critically about something. And what I'll do on that is he'll tell me something that the kids are doing at school. And I go, "What do you think about that?" Now, I'm, you know, at this point, I haven't read, you know, communist books to him. But I think I'm a lot safer to have him read some of that stuff under my wings than, you know, what he's going to get when he goes away to school.
0: And of course, his example is just that what he perceived out of that is that my father didn't fear those things in his faith.
1: Yeah.
0: That's a great thing to communicate.
1: It's a great thing. And with our faith, we shouldn't fear a lot of the stuff. We're so fearful. Our God is bigger than any of this stuff.
0: Yeah. That's so true. You have a story about Christy, your daughter, which illustrates this difference between rejecting faith and forming an independent faith. So what was her story?
1: Her senior year, she wrote a column, and the column in the school newspaper said, "I had to disown my parents' faith to own my own faith." And I'll tell you, I still get chills thinking about that because I was like, "Oh my gosh, Christy's going to blow it and she's going to do all this stuff." It was the best thing. She deconstructed in a positive way. Too much of her faith was really the faith of mom and dad.
0: Mm-hmm.
1: And again, we did Bible studies at home and we prayed together and we did all these kind of things. So in a sense, she had to kind of disown us in the faith department to own her own. Now, guess what? We go to the same church. The fruit doesn't fall far from the tree, but she does have a faith that's her own now, and it's a strong faith. And she, the things she reads are a little different than the things I read.
0: And even in that description, what we're saying is don't yank the chain so quickly. Don't be fearful to allow them to wonder about the world around them.
1: Yeah. Well, when you look at faith formation, Jim, one of the aspects of growing in faith formation is that you can actually live in a world that you don't understand everything about it. I mean, I always will laugh and just say, well, I don't know, I'll have to ask God when I get to heaven because I have no idea. That's actually a stronger thing than, you know, buttoning it down for our kids. So we found that with Christy going through this time of searching, that it was deconstruction. That's when deconstruction can be good.
0: As a parent of adult children, one of the things the whole journey, they know you better than anybody. Your spouse knows you best, then your kids are going to know you.
1: Right.
0: And I think in that context, how do we live up to the reality that we're not perfect and we're going to try hard. We're going to try to live a Christian faith very well, but we're going to blow it. I'm going to say things that you're scratching your head to my son or my daughter. Right. Speak to the healthy nature of that because we're all sinners.
1: Right.
0: Full of sin, and we're saved by grace.
1: Right. Well, I think it's a very healthy thing, and I actually write and talk a lot about it with people, with parents of adults, is that sometimes we have to embrace I'm sorry. You know, to say, you know what, that was all about me, and that wasn't about you, and I got stuff going on at work, or, you know, your mom and I are feeling some pressure here. And so I blew it. I was out of line on that conversation, or I did this, or I did that. I think sometimes we just have to admit our sinfulness. I mean, you can say, I'm a sinner and I'm saved by grace, sure. But sometimes we just have to simply say to them, I'm sorry, and lead with the I'm sorry.
0: And be sincere.
1: Be sincere. And again, you can't lead, let's say you're in estrangement and they're saying, it's all about you. Well, and you don't think it is. You think it's kind of about them too. You can still find something to say, I'm sorry for it. You know what? I'm sorry you feel that way. I really want to hear from you what you believe about this, because I want to be a better person and I actually want our relationship to work. That goes against the grain of saying, you need to clean it up. You need to fix it. Because when we do that, that's actually just moving them away from us as opposed to moving them toward us in a safe manner. Mm. And we want to be that safe parent.
0: So
1: you can
0: true.
1: Be safe by being authentic.
0: Yeah. Mm.
2: Jim Burns is our guest today on Focus on the Family with Jim Daly. And we're talking about one of the most requested topics that we have here at Focus on the Family. 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And Jim, as we do this kind of work with our adult kids, sometimes they make decisions that upset one parent, but not necessarily the other.
1: Right.
2: And so there have been frictions in some marriages I know regarding adult kids of ours. And so how do we navigate that? How do we stay on the same team? Because it's really critical that we don't let that child get in the way of our relationship.
1: Well, first of all, you're going to have to accept, because this is just parenting 101, that we're not going to agree on everything. I think when they get older and we don't agree, it's harder. Mm-hmm. You know, I would say most of Kathy's and my strongest intense discussions, how's that for not saying arguments?
0: Same terminology.
1: Right.
2: We're all
1: but I would say it's over our kids still.
0: Yeah.
1: And Kathy and I do have a different way. I have this book on doing life with your adult children. And the second approach is unsolicited advice is taken as criticism. And Kathy will sometimes say, you need to work on principle number two right now, because I'm giving advice and it sounds like criticism, right? So that's where I think as a couple, we have to, what do we agree on? I mean, for Kathy and I, we probably agree on 85%, but it's that 15% that drives us nuts. There are times when I just have to say, you know what? I'm going to let Kathy do her thing a little different than I'm going to do. There's times when she has to say that to me. But if people can't get, you know, on the same page, then that's where I think we need a moderator. And I think we come in and, you know, there's great Christian coaches out there. There's some great Christian counseling. And I actually think that this is a stage that it's very few of us can get through without the help of other people. So we have a couple, Terry and Sharon. They've raised their kids. Their kids are not perfect. They are amazing people. And we meet with them about six times a year. And, you know, I have a little notice in my pocket where I have about five questions I want to ask them. Mm-hmm. And that's where we get some of our counsel. Now, he's a health executive. He's not a therapist. He's not a pastor. He should be. He was the chairman of an elder board at a church. But they have helped us big time. Mm-hmm. And sometimes they'll just say, no, we don't see eye to eye on that one either. So,
0: and then rest in it.
1: Yeah, I think you have to figure it out. Yeah. So it almost goes back to what I was talking about in terms of our own self. I find that I do better with Kathy if we're at odds over one of the children's decisions or how they're raising their kids or, oh my gosh.
0: You're touching all the hot buttons.
1: I know. And we have them. So what I'm better when we go on date night and looking at each other's eyes and recommit our relationship, when we really do put the discipline into making sure that our marriage is not, we haven't buried the stuff under the mat. Mm. And so it's funny because it almost goes opposite to it. I don't have to convince her that I'm right. She doesn't have to convince me that she's right. How do you live with the fact that you're going to disagree? You know, our spouses are humans and they are smarter than us sometimes, and they're sinners, and you know all this, and so we live with that complication. That's the nature of it.
0: Yeah,
1: we can't expect to always be on the same page, but try to get on as much as you can.
0: You know, Jim, I wanted to bring this up at the, I think, last time we spoke on this yesterday, but the issue of anxiety and maybe even tipping into depression, I think the CDC said 15 to 25-year-olds, at least one report that I read from the CDC, said that that community, it's about, you know, I don't, probably about 14 million, I think, that are in that demographic, 15 to 25, 50% are experiencing anxiety and or depression.
1: Right.
0: That's a whole different parenting issue that crops up.
1: Right.
0: And, you know, given what we're talking about, you have to now have that capacity as a parent to work with a child maybe as high as 50% in that age group, 15 to 25, that are dealing with that. How do we go about discerning it, understanding it, and helping?
1: So I'm really glad you brought it up. And I believe you're right. And it's the largest demographic right now of that age group we've ever had. So yeah, a lot of depression, a lot of anxiety. And we can talk about social media from them being raised. We can talk about all these other things. But as a parent, you know, we're not a psychologist, okay? Most parents aren't psychologists.
0: Right.
1: You know, you have psychologists who listen to the broadcast and fine. But it's their kid. So it's a different ball game. Mm-hmm. So I think we need to become people who understand, how do you help someone who's going through anxiety and depression? But I don't think you sit them down at the table and say, so you're depressed. What's wrong with you is you're depressed. I don't think we do that. I think we have to learn, how do you treat a person who might be depressed? How do you treat a person who's going through really some extreme anxiety? The harder part is you've got kids today who are in that age bracket, the 15 to 25, and older too, but you've got kids in that bracket that they could be clinically depressed. That's a different kind of depression and anxiety than the kind of depression and anxiety that is just going on because they're going through so many transitions and so many changes. So if you believe that your adult child is going through some type of deeper anxiety or depression, then that's when I think, you know, you bring in the experts. And as a family, don't just put them in, but say, hey, as a family, we want to talk about all the things that are going on. And, you know, there are some great books, and there's, you know, obviously you guys have broadcasts on this. There's a lot of great things to learn on it. But it's, you know, my mom didn't have to ever look up social media. I mean, we just had we had the phone with a long cord, and she was always mad at me because I'd take it into my bedroom. Well, today, so she didn't have to learn this stuff. Today, we have to learn, if our child is feeling anxiety or depression, we have to learn about that.
0: Yeah.
1: And how do we help them? And there are things that we can do. But don't be the armchair psychologist. You were not made that. Your mom and your dad get the help you need.
0: And that's good. Act on those observations too.
1: Yes.
0: I think that's another thing.
1: And be aware
0: of it. Yeah.
1: And a lot of parents aren't aware. So you know what the kids are doing is they're depressed and anxious, and the parents think that they're just behavior problems.
0: Right. So you got to be able to discern that much.
1: Exactly.
0: Jim, we've talked about this idea of loving your child regardless and being there, being the backstop regardless of behavioral issues. But let's move that to the 20-something, maybe even 30-something, where that relationship is toxic. It's that dark. It's no longer that easy, if I could put it that way. Yeah. And people can fill in the blanks as to what they might be dealing with.
1: Right.
0: But there's accusations. There's just severe negative energy going on in the relationship. How do we as parents deal with that kind of toxic relationship and put boundaries around it, maybe to protect our spouses or other children that are still in the home?
1: Right.
0: What is that approach?
1: Well, I think there's lots of ways we could go. But one is, you mentioned the word boundaries. And I think it's important that we understand that we do need to put boundaries up. If something is toxic, then we put boundaries into it. And we can say, you know what, honey, we love you so much, but right now, this kind of behavior isn't, you know, going to be welcome in the home. Can we take you out on a regular basis and go get coffee, just us two, but we don't want this in the house with the other kids or whatever it might be. So here's some of our boundaries. Here's some of our expectations. You know, can you live with that? And if they can't live with that, then say, okay, fine. And keep in the relationship, but you're going to have to lower the expectations and whatnot for a while.
0: And perhaps some of the contact time.
1: Exactly.
0: So,
1: and that's a boundary, right? Yeah. It's not estrangement. It's just lowering the expectations, lowering the boundaries. I think at the same time, when it gets super toxic, you know, there's an elephant in the room. So mention the elephant and if you can with your adult child, say, you know, what's going on? Now, again, if it's drug and alcohol abuse on their part, or it's some really immoral, crazy behavior or whatever, that's different than if it's just going crazy on the attitude thing. So you want to know what it is. A lot of people who are in estrangement and toxic relationships, estrangement's a toxic relationship, but there's other toxic relationships. But a lot of people say they don't know why their child is acting this way toward them. Mm-hmm. So if you can find that out by just simply saying, you know, what's going on, don't do that in the heat of the battle, and don't try to change your child. The mistake we make is we go, as I said, you know, you're wrong and I'm right. No, I think we have to say, help me understand how you feel.
0: Right.
1: And I know that sounds like a therapist, but I mean, help me understand how you feel. What's going on? And then we have to bite our tongue. It's not the time for us to go and get defensive. So a parent has to take the lead. And a lot of that is biting the tongue.
0: Yeah. What you're describing, though, is kind of a parental curiosity, which is a good posture to be in at that point, rather than being referee, judge, whatever descriptor you have.
1: No. Take that job description.
0: Ask good questions.
1: Mm-hmm. Exactly.
0: To find out where the angst is.
1: No.
0: You know, one of the things I found with even people that do not appreciate Christianity, they've had a bad experience. And often those that are most hostile to the faith are people that had terrible situations growing up or something like that. My parents were the worst hypocrites, you know, and you get this and it formulates in them this angst toward a Christian.
1: Exactly.
0: They don't even know you know, and yet when I've sat with them and broken the caricature or the stereotype and, you know, we sit and we talk and they're going, you're not like the Christians I know.
1: No, I know.
0: And it's unfortunate because we all should be.
1: Right.
0: They should be saying, you're like every other Christian I know.
1: Right.
0: Why do you love me? Why do you care about me? Right. But when you project concern for people and interest in people, and this would include your adult children, something in the human heart opens up, even for the crusty soul.
1: Exactly. I had a guy who was in our home. We had had a birthday party for him. We did not have the same view on sexuality. And he told me his story. And it was a horrible story. Mm-hmm. I mean, I'm sorry. His parents were goofy when it came to the faith and whatnot. I mean, just really goofy.
0: Destructive.
1: Yeah. I was trying to be nicer.
0: Yeah.
1: But they were. And for some reason, I started to well up with tears. And I just said, I'm so sorry. And he looked at me like, why are you sorry? And I said, because something that's so near and dear to me and so important to me, I kind of feel like you got a raw deal.
0: Mm.
1: And I'm sure that he did some goofy stuff where his parents, you know, could come down on him, but his parents didn't do a good job.
0: Yeah.
1: What he needed to see at that point was the us showing love and care to him, not trying to fix him for his weird thoughts on, very different thoughts than us, on his sexuality.
0: Your dad, you put some boundaries around your dad. Was that like, give me the car keys because you can't drive? Or what were those boundaries?
1: Well, he took the car keys the first day because I hit a trash can the very first day I got my license.
0: Oh, I was just thinking when you were older, you're 20-something?
1: No. And my dad was an alcoholic. And my grandpa on my mom's side was an alcoholic. So our dysfunction in our family was alcoholism.
0: Mm-hmm.
1: And so, for example, dad, I love my dad. Dad was one of these guys who, some people don't like to use the term functioning alcoholic, but he was. He was good in business. He did things. He came to my games. He wasn't a horrible person. But as he started drinking, I never let my kids drive with him. And I didn't even say that to him. I just kind of go, oh, we're going to do this. I never let him stay there because I was afraid that one day grandpa would take him someplace. You know, I just didn't.
0: So unspoken boundaries.
1: Some unspoken boundaries, some spoken boundaries. And the spoken boundaries never went well. And so we did that, but I still tried to stay in the story with dad, and we did lots of things, and I visited him all the time and, you know, did all these things. One day he was in a motorhome, his motorhome with my mom, and he almost crashed the motorhome, and I got him to go to an alcoholic drug rehab center at 68 years old. The other guys were like in their 20s, right? And he was the Pied Piper, and dad never drank again, and dad pulled it together. And so some of those boundaries I was then able to break away from over the years, and we ended up with a really cool relationship. Now, I'm not saying dad was perfect, but dad, in his sobriety, he made a lot better decisions. That's a hard one, because even whenever you deal with adult children, a lot of times as your children are getting older, so are your parents. I had the blessing of having my dad become a Christian. My mom had died. Having my dad become a Christian, being a, you know, almost a fellowship type relationship with him, I never dreamed that was going to happen. And I literally did have to set some boundaries that I was not really happy about, and always kind of felt guilty about too.
0: Jim, right at the end here, I want to end with that positive story out of your book about your friend Ron, who, you know, beach trips with his son, discussions. Describe that, because it I think it knits together everything we've talked about.
1: Yeah, really, it does. And I hadn't thought about that for a long time. Ron had a lot of tension with his son. His son didn't, he violated his values and he strayed from faith and he did all these things. And Ron was the type of guy that said, he's kind of a man's man, sit down. I'm going to tell you what is going on and you need to pull this together. That didn't work. And it only broke their relationship. Mm. So Ron decided to go on a week trip. Ron surfed, fished, and they brought bikes. And so they just did three things that both he and his son liked to do. And they vacationed together and they had laughter and they went out to dinner and they ate. I think they had Mexican food every night because the son likes Mexican food, right? And kind of toward the end, the son, you know, said, Dad, this has been the greatest time I've ever had with you, and it's been so good. And I know you have questions, and I know you have, and I'm going to be okay. You know what? I know you're worried about me, and yeah, I've made some, you know, dumb decisions, and I'm probably in agreement with most of those that you would say are dumb. But I'm coming back, and I just want you to know this has helped me so much.
0: Wow.
1: To make the turn, because I know you love me, and I know every night you'd want to tell me, you know, how wrong I was on certain things, and you never did. And I just want to thank you for that. And today, by the way, this is an ongoing story. Today, Ron and his son are in business together, and it's kind of almost a Christian business, and they do so many great things as family. So, you know, it started out pretty bumpy, but Ron swallowed his pride and said, I'm going to build this relationship on the long haul.
0: Well, that's exactly what we want to end on, is the longer arc that you mentioned throughout the program, and the idea that in your 20s, you're going to experience some things that may be displeasing to mom and dad, and we get it, and that's okay. But look at that long arc, and like the outcome of Ron and his son, that's what you're aiming for. Yeah. And that was a beautiful way to end. Thank you, Jim. Thanks for being with us. Oh,
1: always great to be with you.
0: And like we often do, just make a gift of any amount, monthly or one-time gift, and we'll send you Jim's book, When Your Adult Child Strays, Trading Heartache for Hope, as our way of saying thank you for jumping in, getting a great resource that you can apply right now, and then helping other families to get those resources as well.
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1: I'm in Palm Coast, Florida, and I just want to say how grateful I am. 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
2: Yeah, kids are sometimes hesitant to warm up to their step-parent. 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
2: Elisa's new husband went from open and engaging with her 21-year-old to standoffish and uninterested, leaving everyone feeling uncomfortable and awkward. 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
5: Has anyone ever said something about you that simply wasn't true? Something unfair, unjust, maybe even cruel. And no matter how hard you tried to set the record straight, the words kept spreading like a slow poison you couldn't stop. If you've ever been falsely accused, you know there's a particular kind of pain that cuts deeper than almost anything else life throws at you. Today, on Insight for Living, Chuck Swindoll takes us deep into the book of Job, where a suffering man faced vicious accusations, but responded with grace.
6: There's no more treacherous enemy in the church than the tongue. The tongue. What we say often cuts far deeper than any sword, any knife. Scripture sometimes presents the tongue as a sword that thrusts its way into others' lives and brings hurt. We're not surprised to read that in the list of the Ten Commandments, one of them includes, "You shall not bear false witness against your neighbor." When God led Solomon to write the Proverbs, he included the seven things that he hates, among them a false witness that speaks lies. I can't speak for you. I can speak for a few whom I know, but for most of you, I have no idea what you are living with as it relates to someone else's tongue. But if you have been spoken against unfairly, unjustly, if you have been falsely accused, you understand real pain. Often you find yourself at a loss to know how to defend yourself. You try, but frequently false witnesses aren't there to listen. They're just busy talking and spreading the venom, which has a way of poisoning not only a few people, but can even poison a church. I heard a terrific story that I'll never forget. There was this young pastor who went to a church that had been split apart in so many ways, but especially by a loose tongue that had been allowed, and the church had pretty well reduced to just a bare survival, and this young man arrived and decided to open his Bible and just preach truth, and he did that. Slowly but surely, the church began to grow, and before long, it was in a growth spurt, and finally, it was bulging at the seams, and they went to multiple services, and it was obvious that they needed to build. Well, the new worship center was going to cost $1 million, and they didn't have a lot of money, though they certainly needed the building. It so happened that in this church were two brothers. and they were real rascals. They were just sort of sorry individuals. The problem is they were rich.

begins to address the subject of the man who has died, and he says, this man was a reprobate. He was unfaithful to his family. He was dishonest in his business. He was not a man that you could trust. He was part of the reason that this church could not get off the ground for a number of years. But compared to his brother, he was a saint. There are several ways to tell the truth, and he chose that way. I was surprised to find how often false accusations appear through the scriptures. When you study the Bible, as many of us do, you often don't track certain subjects through it. It's always enlightening when you do. I found, for example, that a man as pure as Joseph, who had learned a new language and earned his way in Potiphar's house to a place of real responsibility as the man over all of Potiphar's belongings, Joseph, at the height of his career, was falsely accused of rape by Potiphar's wife and wound up in jail. How unfair. Moses, who was faithful even at the age of 80 to obey God's call and to take the call from the burning bush back to Egypt and deliver the people from bondage, and in the middle of the wilderness, the people he had delivered turned on him and falsely accused him of bringing them into the wilderness to die. How unfair. David, after killing the giant and truly showing himself a man of courage and integrity, is falsely accused of trying to dethrone Saul by Saul himself. And David is on the run for a dozen or more years, falsely accused of something that was not at all true. Nehemiah, who builds the wall around broken Jerusalem, and God uses him to incite the people to work, and after the wall is almost finished, the word is spread around by his enemies that really Nehemiah has an ulterior motive. He's building the wall so that he can get behind the wall and become the new king of the Jews. Something that was not true at all. How unfair for that to be said of Nehemiah. Peter and John were accused of preaching of a false Christ, and it was a false accusation, and they were beaten for it. Paul accused of being a phony convert. The apostles wouldn't even let him in their circle because they were convinced that he was not genuinely born again. And then accused of causing a dissension among all the Jews around the whole world. How exaggerated can you get? Accused by Festus, the governor, of being insane because of his much learning. How false that accusation was. Few men ever who believed in the Lord Jesus more brilliant than Paul. And then who could ever overlook Jesus, a man of sorrows and acquainted with grief and many false accusations. I don't know if you've stopped to think about it, but from his earliest years, he was accused of being of illegitimate birth. They had words for it then, too. And accused of being an evildoer, accused of being a drunkard because he spent time with sinners, accused of being demon-possessed and satanic in origin as he healed people, accused of breaking the Sabbath. In fact, he went to the cross, falsely accused of being guilty of tyranny, of leading the people against the Roman ruler, Caesar. Not guilty of any of it. We're not surprised when he preaches his great Sermon on the Mount that he includes words like this: blessed are you when people insult you and falsely say all kinds of evil against you, for your reward in heaven is great. I don't know where you are, as I said earlier, but if you are being falsely accused, there's your promise. Your reward will be great. Your reward someday will be great. But let me add, your misery for now

0: will be enormous. You will find that frequently you are unable to sufficiently defend yourself. A mind made up is a hard thing to persuade. And people who are false accusers are awfully persuasive. Before I go any further, let me just add here, be awfully careful about what you say of other people. Be awfully careful, especially if it's negative. I was reading one of my favorite authors this week, and he said that he has a friend who prays every day, "Lord, help me not add to anyone else's burdens." Not a good prayer. Help me not make life harder for anyone else. Well, we shouldn't be surprised in the middle of our study on Job. And isn't this getting to be fun? Here we are in the middle of Job, and we've come to false accusations. I mean, what else is there? The guy's lost everything: home, ranch, cattle, the ability to earn a living, all 10 children. He's sitting in the garbage dump of the land of Uz, and he is with shaved head and losing his appetite, raging with a fever, covered with sores. And along come these three clowns that left for the purpose of comforting him. But a week after staring at him and not believing their eyes, they decided nobody who suffers like this can be anything but wicked. So every one of them has the same thesis. Sin leads to suffering. Suffering proves sinfulness. You are suffering a lot. It means you are one wicked man. You are one bad dude. If you weren't, you wouldn't be suffering like this. By the way, there are some people who still have that same idea. Maybe not that severe or brash, but they think that. They think everybody ought to be well, that it's God's will that everybody be well, that every sickness be healed. That's why they line up in healing lines. That's part of the reason that they follow people who claim to be healers, because your sickness need not be. And I'm here to say that there are times sickness is so clearly sent from God and permitted by Him, it almost takes my breath away. We are not all promised healing. Please do not live a disillusioned life thinking if you pray hard enough, or if you give enough money, or if you are sincere enough, then your loved one is going to get well. Your loved one will get well by the sovereign grace of God, or your loved one may die by the sovereign plan of God. Suffering does not mean sinfulness. Well, I wish Zophar were here to hear this message. He's the man we're having to endure for the 20th chapter here in the book of Job. He is not a happy camper. Okay? This is in the dialogue section of the book, Act 2, Scene 3. Eliphaz has spoken, Bildad has spoken, then Zophar spoke. That's Act 1. Scene 1 of Act 2, Eliphaz speaks and Bildad speaks, and now we're to Zophar again. It's kind of like a tag team match, three against one. And one is very sick. And the longer he's with these three men, the sicker he gets. Zophar says, verse 2, he is disquieted. Verse 2, last word, he is agitated. Verse 3, he is insulted. Now, I don't find anything that's disquieting, agitating, or insulting by what Job has said, except he disagrees with him. By the way, I've got a lot of by the ways this morning, don't I? I'm going to put it another way. On the other hand, people who have a message to deliver but they don't want to learn are often disquieted, agitated, and insulted when you stand against them. They don't want to hear, they want to tell. They don't want to learn, they want to instruct and usually lecture. Zophar has three things he wants to say to Job, and he says them in an exaggerated manner. Number one, the wicked do not live long, verses 4 to 11. The wicked don't live long. Second, the pleasures of the wicked are temporal. the pleasures of wickedness are temporal, 12 to 19, and then the last, 20 to 29, God's judgment always falls hard on the wicked. There's only one problem with those 3 points. They're all wrong when you take them as Zophar says them. You see, understand the way Zophar is delivering his talk. He's coloring by the numbers, his numbers. And everything is a very clear distinction. Everything is very simplistically stated, so that Zophar would add always to his comments. The wicked don't live long. And he says this in 4 through 11. The pleasures of wickedness are temporary, 12 to 19. God's judgment always falls hard on the wicked, 20 to 29. That's not necessarily true, as Job is going to point out. But just a few minutes. Let's kind of work our way through this vomit. Look at verse 4. Do you know this from of old, from the establishment of man on earth, that the triumphing of the wicked is short? The joy of the godless is momentary. Now, I want you to think, by the way, men and women, I don't want you to just say, because it's in there, I'm going to believe it. Job doesn't do that. This is Zophar's opinion. And he's been waiting his turn to set Job straight. He sees Job as wicked, and he is here to tell him that he's not going to live very long. In fact, he says, verse 7, he perishes forever like his refuse. Those who have seen him will realize quickly he's gone. Where is he? They will ask. He flies away like a dream. They can't find him. Like a vision in the night, he is chased away. It's gone. That's the way it is sometime at night. I said to Cynthia this morning, I dreamed all night, and I cannot tell you what I dreamed. She said, isn't that good? And I said, it is. It is. The problem is you often remember your dreams, and they're really wild. I mean, they'd make Picasso look like first grade. I mean, you got ears on a nose, and you've got people flying. And so I dreamed all night, and they're all gone. Whoosh! And she's right. I'm glad. I don't even remember them. They're wild. He's saying your life is like that. It's twisted up, it's strange, it's weird, and poof, you're gone. People can't find you because you're wicked. You're going to die soon. Verse 11 closes, it lies down with him in the dust. That youthful vigor is gone. Now, he's not talking about natural causes. He's talking about God's judgment. Because you've lived like you've lived, because you've kept the secrets from us, and because we all thought you were righteous, but you're so sick, it's obvious that you're suffering. It's obvious that you're sinful, and you're going to die. Well, that's a nice hospital visit, isn't it? You're standing there by a guy that's just miserable, and you're there to say you're going to die sooner than you think. Look at verses 12 to 19. The pleasures of wickedness are very temporal. Evil is sweet in his mouth. He hides it under his tongue. Though he desires it and will not let it go, holds it in his mouth. And then he uses the analogy of food and of eating. Food in his stomach is changed to the venom of cobras within him. He swallows riches but will vomit them up. God will expel them from his belly. He sucks the poison of cobras. The viper's tongue slays him. He cannot swallow this food, verse 18. And look at the accusation in verse 19. He is really meaning Job. He has oppressed and forsaken the poor. He has seized a house which he has not built. He decides to throw that in for extra measure. He's looking at down his nose at Job because of his wealth. That must be one of the secrets you've kept. You've oppressed the poor, and you've pushed people out of their houses, and you've taken advantage of them. Your pleasures are over. Your wickedness has caught up with you. I mean, how severe a tongue is this? And God's judgment falls hard. 20 through 29. 26 says, complete darkness is held in reserve, and unfanned fire will devour him. It will consume the survivor in his tent. Heavens will reveal his iniquity. The earth will rise up against him. Verse 29, this is the wicked man's portion. You could put Job's name there. That's who Zophar has in mind. This is your portion, Job, from God, even the heritage decreed to you by God. Well, these are the final words of Zophar. One of my commentators that I checked said, this is the last time we hear from Zophar, and we will not miss him. Well, that's a pretty good way to put it. Some people, the best thing they do is leave when they've made your life so miserable. They're gone, and you go, good riddance. It's the way we feel about Zophar. All of this is not ancient history. This kind of stuff goes on. I don't have any one of you in mind. If I did, I'd talk to you personally rather than say it publicly. But some of you have awfully sharp tongues. You say things and you couch them in words that sound as nice as Zophar. I mean, this is poetry. This is tough Hebrew, this Hebrew poetry of chapter 20. It sounds even religious at times. We should pray for so-and-so. And then you dump this garbage that's not really founded. You don't know it to be true. But evil report is always more interesting than a good report. That's why the news is full of it. That's why the skies are always partly cloudy, not for the most part clear. They never say that. It's always, well, there's a cloud coming. It should be here by a month and a half from now. It's coming from the west. Bad hurricane out there. Oh, really? And we're on the edge of our seat. We're on tiptoes listening to bad news about somebody. You need to learn to say, by the way, how do you know that? Who told you? What's your source? Prove that to me. Challenge the people who come at you with their forked and sharp tongues that start spreading stuff that doesn't sound right. You've got a good brain. You've got sense. Job doesn't just take this on the chin. He says, wait a minute. Hold on here, eye pockets. I'm not going with you on this. This is not where we're going. I was reading this past week of a minister whose congregation refused to accept his message. True story. He wanted to lead the flock into the truth of the scripture. He wanted to preach the word. He wanted to stand for what was right. They didn't want to be led that way. So happened that his choir, with so many of their habitual ungodly practices, brought things to a head. Position became so unbearable for him, he invited the choir to resign. The choir not only resigned, I'm reading this, but persuaded the congregation to desist from taking part in the singing on the following Sunday. Okay, everybody, we're not going to sing. So the result was that whatever singing was done had to be done alone by this minister, while the other people stood around and enjoyed his embarrassment. The state of things continued for some time, and the minister was greatly depressed and perplexed at the turn the events had taken. He was at wit's end when God spoke in an unusual way to him. One day he was sitting alone on a bench in a park, and he saw a newspaper blow by, and he picked up a torn piece from the paper, and it bore a message which was exactly what he needed to read. It read, "No man is ever fully accepted until he has, first of all, been utterly rejected." He took that to heart. He needed nothing more. He had been utterly rejected for Christ's sake, and his recognition of the fact was the beginning of a most fruitful ministry. Though utterly rejected by man, he had been fully accepted by God. And let me tell you, Job is listening to what my mother used to call a lot of palaver, just a lot of lip banging from Zophar. He's talking, but it's nonsense. It isn't true, even though he says it poetically and beautifully and even convincingly. Job doesn't take it on the chin. Now, some of those that I checked said, no matter what, when false accusations are made, you just sit quietly and say nothing, and God will defend you. Well, sometime I'm sure that's appropriate. Not always. I kind of believe in the American Revolution motto, trust in God, but keep your powder dry. I I think if your reputation is being ruined, if your company is going down a tube, if your church is being assaulted, and it's because of false stuff being said, some things need to be said in answer to the falsehood.
1: 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His story is our story, and Chuck Swindoll helps us see ourselves in its pages. He titled his message, Responding Wisely When Falsely Accused. When false accusations come, and they will, the temptation is to either lash out in anger or go completely silent and hope it all just goes away. Job shows us there's a wiser path. 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Have you ever been falsely accused? I'm Bill Meyer. Chuck Swindoll explains how to respond wisely when someone turns against you. Friday on Insight for Living.

0: God's Word meets us right where we are, steady, true, and full of hope. This is KHCB's Verse of the Week. From Psalm 145, verses 8 and 9. The Lord is gracious and merciful, slow to anger and great in loving kindness. The Lord is good to all, and His mercies are over all His works. Carry this verse with you this week. Let it shape your steps. We're KHCB.
1: I'm Miriam Neff with New Beginnings. Research indicates that widows who have strong networks fare better than those who are disconnected. We know many abandon her, typically 75% of her friendship network. The same is true for others who experience changes in their lives, divorce and job loss, to name a few. The first step is to acknowledge that people leave when loss happens. The sting of rejection is less given the reality that the departures say more about those who leave you than about you. Rather than pursuing them, use your tiny reserve of energy to strengthen connections with those who remain. This network will be precious and strong in the days ahead. You may feel you don't have that wee bit of energy to reach out. Just know staying connected brings strength.
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3: It's 91 and mostly cloudy. Wind is from the south-southeast at 15 to 20 miles per hour. Tonight, thunderstorms with a low in the low 80s. Then tomorrow, clear with a high in the upper 90s. Tomorrow night, clear with a low in the upper 70s. It's 91 and mostly cloudy.

0: How do you do? Tragic, isn't it, how a family can seem to be so ideal and then fall apart, proving once again that worldly success and material things do not alone bring peace and contentment. The man in this story had everything he needed and most of what he wanted, and didn't even know that there was something missing until his heart and mind and life were unshackled. Lighting the darkness with true life stories of real people, this is Unshackled, dramatized and produced in Chicago by Pacific Garden Mission. Since 1877, when the doors first opened, Pacific Garden Mission has seen it all, wars, depressions, and boom times. No matter what the circumstances in the world, there have always been people who failed, people the world cast aside. But the motto at the mission is never give up on them. The old lighthouse is here in the heart of Chicago to rescue the perishing, offering food to the hungry, rest for the weary. And everything is free to those in need, even medical and dental care. Pastors and counselors speak the truth in love, helping street people receive the greatest gift of all, new life. Now for broadcast around the earth, here's program number 2534 in the series Unshackled, the program that makes you face yourself and think.
1: I'll be out tomorrow afternoon. We have a rugby match.
2: Fine.
1: Are you sleeping on the couch tonight?
2: Might as well.
1: We'll get what you need out of our room then. I want to go to bed early.
2: All right.
1: Ron, there is something I need to tell you. I've been having feelings for one of the players on the team.
2: Feelings? What do you mean?
1: I'm attracted to her.
2: I always thought most of the women on the team were lesbians.
1: They're my friends. Don't put them down.
2: So they finally got to you, huh?
1: Well, I've struggled with these desires for a long time.
2: Well, then maybe you should find out for sure.
1: Well, maybe I will.
0: That's not the kind of revelation that makes for a happy marriage. But the man in our story had experience with rocky marriages. Over the years and through the trials, he had learned to be self-contained. But he was about to discover that self was not enough. This is the true story of Ron Tettelbach right now on Unshackled.
2: Ours was the all-American family when I was born in 1958. The youngest of three children, the only son. We regularly attended church, but only as a status symbol. We lived in a well-to-do community and traveled to Europe and the Caribbean. Dad was successful in business, but more than that, he loved to party and have a good time. He played 7 years of professional baseball, so I got to meet famous players like Mickey Mantle. My dad was always the life of the party. I enjoyed being his golf caddy and playing golf with him.
3: Hey, Ronnie, move on out about 50 yards and shag balls for me, okay?
2: Sure, Dad. Bet I can catch the balls right in the bag.
3: Bet you can't, too. Next year, maybe we can compete in the father-son tournament, huh?
2: You think I'm good enough?
3: You're much better than most kids your age. We'll have a good time regardless.
2: Oh, I can't wait.
3: Hey, Ron, I'll start with a 7-iron. Hey, guys, let's organize a golf trip to Bermuda soon, and no wives, huh? We'll have the time of our lives. Hey, Ronnie, you ready?
2: Being a kind of celebrity, Dad was gone a lot and fooled around on Mom. So she eventually had an affair too, with an old friend who was Dad's business partner. With both parents preoccupied, my sisters and I had a lot of freedom to hang out with friends and do as we pleased. Once, when our parents were gone for the night, my sister threw a big party for about 100 kids. Dad found out later.
3: Now, what's this I hear about a big party on Friday night?
4: What big party?
3: Don't you play dumb with me.
4: Oh, we had a few friends over while you were gone.
3: A few friends? Well, one of my buddies drove by the house and said there were so many cars on the street he could hardly get by. He was mad at me for not inviting him to the party. I said, what party?
4: Well, I didn't know all those people would show up.
3: Ah, you didn't, huh? Well, you have no business throwing a party when we're gone, and you know it.
4: Well, we cleaned up after it, Dad. You didn't even know until he told you.
3: Don't you talk back to me. You went too far this time, young lady. You're grounded for a month.
2: My sister was always getting in trouble for rebellion, while I was more compliant. Once when I was about 7, I accidentally set the curtains on fire using my wood-burning set. And I felt so bad, I asked my parents to cancel my birthday party as punishment. I wanted to please, not rebel. But I also wanted to fit in with the crowd. So I started smoking pot in junior high, even with my sisters.
5: You guys, the only way to see this movie is to get high. Come on, Ron, have a hit.
2: That good, huh?
5: It's fantastic. You won't believe the colors.
2: Dad would blow a gasket if he knew what we were doing.
4: What he doesn't know won't hurt him.
2: Does he know about those phone calls Mom gets? The ones where nobody says anything when we answer?
5: He knows. Not much he can do about it, though.
2: You think they're gonna get divorced?
4: Nah, I don't think so. They never fight.
2: But Mom and Dad did get divorced. Larry, Dad's partner and friend, divorced his wife and married Mom, then moved into our house, while Dad moved into our new stepfather's apartment. Dad remained a friend to Larry and to Mom. After my stepfather took us on a skiing vacation to Aspen, Dad took us to Vail. I felt like a pawn in a game of chess for a while. This went on for about a year, during which time I spent weekends with Dad.
3: So, how are things at home?
2: Not too good.
3: Well, what do you mean?
2: I think Larry's feeling guilty about leaving his family, Dad.
3: Oh?
2: He's going back to them, I
3: think. Oh, you're kidding.
2: Mom said he was leaving.
3: Well, how's she taking this?
2: She didn't say much, but she's kind of down.
3: Well, look, tell her I'm sorry it didn't work out. No, I'll tell her myself when I take you home.
2: Mom, I'm home.
3: She must be upstairs.
2: I'll run up and tell her you're here. Mom, Dad's here. Mom? Mom!
1: Let me alone.
2: What's wrong, Mom? Are you all right?
1: Who cares? Nobody cares. Go away!
2: Mom, Dad's downstairs. He wants to see you.
1: It'll all be over soon.
2: Oh, man! Dad! Dad, help! I need you! Mom had taken a whole bottle of sleeping pills. We rushed her to the hospital where they saved her life. After that, she was treated at a psychiatric hospital for several months, and of course I was left more or less on my own, even in high school, since she was preoccupied with her own problems. I quit smoking entirely when I was 16 because I didn't want to ruin my lungs, but I continued to drink a lot.
6: Now, what's with that guy, Ron? He's being a real jerk.
2: Yeah, I know.
6: You know, I think he's after your girlfriend.
2: You think so?
6: Well, why else would he keep making snide comments like that?
2: Just ignore him, man.
6: No, no, if he says one more word, I'm gonna punch him out.
2: He's just drunk.
7: Hey, pig face, you're ugly, you know that.
2: Are you jerk? I'll show you. One of them used a broken beer bottle to slash my arm to the bone, and I couldn't stop the bleeding. Meanwhile, the bouncers forced us all outside and called an ambulance. They sped us to the hospital where Dad met us.
3: They said you were hurt in a fight. What happened?
2: Barroom brawl, Dad. Two guys went after my friend, so I jumped in. Two against one isn't fair.
3: Yeah. Boy, from the looks of that wound, they fought dirty.
2: Yeah. This guy broke a beer bottle on John's head, then slashed my arm with it.
3: Did you know him?
2: Nah, never met him before.
3: Well, I'll tell you, I'm going to make him pay for this.
2: Dad, do you think they can fix my arm?
3: Oh, yeah. Don't worry, son. I'll get you the best doctors I can find.
2: Whew. I'm getting kind of groggy.
3: I'll be right here, Ronnie. You doing okay, son? You're coming out of the anesthetic. Oh,
2: I think so. It's strange. You know, I thought I heard a baseball game on TV.
3: You did. The Yankees are winning.
2: I must have been dreaming because I kept hearing the same strikeout over and over again.
3: No, you were dreaming. Ron Guidry has struck out 18 batters. That's a record.
2: I still have my arm, huh?
3: Oh, yeah. The doctor said it took
8: 56 stitches to sew you up on the outside.
9: Wow.
8: And that doesn't count the microsurgery inside. They had to reattach the nerve in your biceps.
9: You think I'll be able to play baseball again?
8: Oh, you bet. We'll be playing before you know it.
9: Sports was always important to my dad. When he was in college at Yale, he was captain of the baseball team the year after former President George Bush was captain. So they knew each other and were still friends. I was active in sports too, playing baseball and soccer in high school and taught skiing in the winter. But after the surgery, my arm was never quite the same. One day, while I was still in the sling, Dad and I tried playing tennis together, and I could see he was brooding about my injury.
3: 15 love.
9: Oh, I'm sorry, Dad. I'm not doing very well here.
3: It's that kid's fault for cutting you.
9: Can we take a break?
3: Yeah, sure.
9: Whew.
8: You sore?
9: Yeah, it's harder to play with a sling than I thought, even if it is on the other arm.
8: You still don't have any feeling in the last two fingers, huh?
9: No. Too far out from the cut. The doc said I may never regain feeling there, but I can live with it.
8: I'm going to tell you, Ronnie. I'm going to go see the guy that did this to you and take care of him personally.
9: Dad.
8: I mean it. He's not going to get away with what he did to you. I'm going to make him pay for this.
0: In a moment, Ron will tell us what he learned about vengeance.
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9: Let it go, Dad.
8: You gotta be kidding.
9: No, I mean it. Forgive and forget.
8: But you've got permanent damage to your arm.
9: I know, but I can live with it. It's over.
8: You bet it is.
9: That's the real damage, Dad. Don't you see? All that bitterness is not good for you or me. It's better to forgive and let it go.
8: I don't think I can do that. And I don't see how you can do it either.
9: I don't know how to forgive either, Dad. But it's the best thing to do. Dad never said anymore about vengeance, and I was glad. Sports was still important to me, and I played rugby and soccer in college. Rugby is a very social game, with many beer-drinking traditions, so we all drank a lot. Our dorm was also forming a water polo team, and that's how I met a girl I'll call Jean, who also lived in the dorm.
1: Hi, Ron. Are you getting ready for the big splash out tonight?
9: Nah, I'm just relaxing after a hard day in class.
1: What was hard about it?
9: The hangover from last night's party. The rugby team plays hard, and I don't mean on the field.
1: How do you keep your grades up?
9: Osmosis, I guess. I sure don't read. Hate to read.
1: You mean that?
9: You don't need to read for math class. The others, I just listen and take good notes.
1: Oh, but you have to read a book for history.
9: My buddy told me what the book was about, and I wrote an essay for the final based on what he told me.
1: And you pass?
9: I got a better grade than he did. You don't have to read if you pay attention.
1: I could learn a lot from you.
9: Like my dad, I also like to party and have a good time. Jean and I dated, but I wasn't ready to settle down. But she had other ideas.
1: We've been dating a long time.

0: I put everything into this relationship, Ron. I thought you did, too.
1: Can't we just have a good time together? What's wrong with that?
0: Well, but I was hoping for marriage. I want to marry you, Ron.
1: Honey, don't cry. I didn't mean to hurt you.
0: I thought you loved me.
1: I do.
0: Well, then why don't we get married?
1: I gave in, and we were married. Our first child was born, and everything seemed okay. Not great, but okay. I stopped drinking altogether after college when I saw that alcohol wasn't getting me anywhere. As a salesman, I was fairly successful. Even so, our marriage began to deteriorate. After our second child was born, Jean became increasingly unhappy.
0: Ron, if I can get a sitter, why don't we go out somewhere tonight?
1: I've been out all day. I want to stay home.
0: What about me?
1: Well, didn't you play rugby today?
0: Yes, and some of the girls are getting together for pizza tonight. We could join them.
1: Oh, they're not my type.
0: Ron.
1: You know what I think about most of them.
0: They're my friends, so you must think the same about me.
1: Well, if the shoe fits, wear it. Oh, that was real cute, Jean. You just barely missed me.
0: You're lucky my aim is bad.
1: Well, thanks. I think I'll sleep on the sofa tonight. Months went by as I continued to sleep on the sofa most of the time, and neither of us seemed to mind. I had always been self-contained, not letting things bother me, and this was no exception. Then came the bombshell.
0: Well, I know for sure now. I am a lesbian.
1: Oh, that's quite a shock, Jean. But I guess I can live with it.
0: Well, I don't want to live like this, Ron. I've been unhappy for a long time.
1: So have I. But I'm willing to stay with you and try to work something out.
0: I don't want to. I want a divorce, Ron.
1: You can't mean it. What about the children?
0: Oh, they'll be much better off in a home where love is.
1: I'm not going to give up and lose my kids.
0: You can see them on the weekends, Ron. Look, I'm leaving. I have got to get on with my life.
1: Jean continued to pursue a relationship with another woman and filed for divorce. At first, I lost a lot of weight after she left, but then I stabilized. Once again, I handled a bad situation in a decent way and kept my problems to myself. I drove a lot as part of my job and listened to the radio, mostly sports and rock and roll. Then I got bored and began listening to Christian stations.
2: The Bible says in John chapter 3, verse 16, "For God so loved the world that he gave his only begotten Son, that whosoever believeth in him should not perish, but have everlasting life." That's quite a gift, isn't it? Everlasting life. You'd think you would have to do something extraordinary to earn anything that valuable. But the Bible says you can't earn it, and you don't deserve it. Eternal life is a gift from God, and all you have to do is believe in Christ, in his sacrifice for your sin. Jesus said in John chapter 14, verse 6, "I am the way, the truth, and the life. No man cometh unto the Father but by me." There's only one way to God, the way of the cross. It's a free gift to you, but it costs God everything. Well, look at it this way. If you get a present wrapped in a box and you put it in a closet and never open it, you have never received the gift. You don't know what's in the package, and it has never benefited you. Well, Jesus gave us the gift of salvation, but you have to receive the gift by believing in him.
1: I had been listening to Christian radio for months when I heard this program. At the end of the message, I prayed to receive Jesus Christ as my Lord and Savior. I didn't realize at the time the magnitude of what happened at that moment. I thought God would be happy to have me. After all, I never fooled around on my wife, didn't do drugs, and was basically honest. Somehow, God gave me a desire to read the Bible, the guy who hated to read. It took me a year and a half, but it revealed many truths that had been hidden from me.
3: Ronnie, you're reading the Bible. Why?
1: It's the most amazing book, Dad. Awesome.
3: How so?
1: Well, I always thought I was a pretty good guy, but in the sight of God, Everyone is a sinner.
4: Now, wait a minute. I don't believe that. Most people try to do what's right.
1: But we can't. That's the problem. We can't because we're born with a sin nature separated from God. It says here in Jeremiah chapter 17, verse 9, the heart is deceitful above all things and desperately wicked. Who can know it?
4: Okay, I'll go along with that, but people can change.
1: Yes, with God's help. He promises to give us a new heart when we believe in Christ. And it's true. I'm not the same as I once was.
4: Ronnie, you were always a good kid.
1: No, I wasn't, Dad. That's the point. No matter how good you look on the outside, you're a wicked sinner without Christ. I received him more than a year ago, and I thought I wasn't so bad, but now I know the truth. I see the wickedness in my own heart, the inability to face the truth and resolve difficult matters by pretending I'm okay, when internally, I'm having a real struggle.
4: Oh, it sounds to me like you've gone overboard on religion.
1: It's Jesus, Dad, and there's no other name under heaven by which you must be saved.
4: Now, I don't believe that. Many roads lead to God.
1: Your lack of belief doesn't change the reality of this truth, Dad. God is exclusive. Luke chapter 9, verse 35 says, "And there came a voice out of the cloud saying, 'This is my beloved Son. Hear ye him.'" Later, Jesus said in John chapter 14, verse 6, "I am the way, the truth, and the life. No man cometh unto the Father but by me."
4: I'm sorry, Ron. I just can't go along with that.
1: My family was not open to the gospel, but I found a good church that taught the Bible. They had a singles group that met to play volleyball, and that's how I met Mary Ann. I wanted to go out with her.
5: I'm sorry, Ron. I'm dating someone already.
1: Well, can't you go out with me as well?
5: Oh, that wouldn't be fair. Besides, you're a lot older than I am.
1: 12 years isn't that much.
5: What happened between you and your wife?
1: We're divorced. She left me for a woman.
5: Oh.
1: It was during this period that I came to the Lord.
5: Well, what's been her response to your salvation?
1: She said that men wrote the Bible, and she doesn't trust men. And also, the Bible condemns her homosexuality.
5: Oh, that's really sad, Ron.
1: Yeah, I agree.
5: What about your kids?
1: Oh, I see them every week, and we have a great relationship. Fortunately, their mother doesn't tear me down to them. She encourages them to spend time with me.
5: You know, your life sounds so complicated, Ron. I'm sorry. I don't think we should be anything more but friends right now.
1: Let's pray about it. I held her hand and prayed, but 6 months went by and we were nothing more than friends who saw each other at church once a week. Mary Ann took care of an elderly woman at night, and one night she called me well after midnight. Hello?
0: Ron, I'm sorry to bother you, but I need to talk to someone.
1: What's wrong?
0: I'm scared. I know I shouldn't be, but I am. I called my boyfriend, but he was no help.
1: Why are you scared?
0: I feel so alone.
1: Oh, Mary Ann, you're never alone. The Lord is always with you, always.
0: I know, but...
1: Why don't you get your Bible and let's read, starting with the Psalms.
0: Oh, thank you, Ron.
1: Anytime. Let's see. Psalm 27 is a good one. I'll read first.
0: Okay.
1: The Lord is my light and my salvation. Whom shall I fear? The Lord is the strength of my life. Of whom shall I be afraid? That happened several times during the next 6 months. Then Mary Ann broke up with her boyfriend, and we went out a few times before I asked her to marry me. She said yes. We've been married for 7 years, and God gave us 2 sons and a daughter. From time to time, I sent my father tapes and tracts, but he rejected Christ, though he still listened to me politely because he loved me. Then he got cancer and was on his third marriage. He and his wife believed in positive thinking, that he would be healed, but my sisters and I were summoned to his bedside as the end drew near.
4: I'm gonna beat this thing, Ron. You'll see.
1: Dad, I came to say goodbye.
4: Huh?
1: They say you're gonna die soon.
4: Is that true?
1: Yes, Dad. Your wife didn't want to tell you. Won't you invite Jesus into your heart before it's too late?
4: I'm all right, son. I'm not worried.
1: You can know for sure that you will go to heaven, Dad. Jesus said, "I am the resurrection and the life." Don't you want that assurance?
4: Ronnie, there's nothing wrong with me.
1: God, God is not willing that any should perish. So you can ask his forgiveness any time, Dad. Right up to the end, you can ask Jesus to save you.
4: No, I'll be fine. Don't worry.
1: I love you, Dad. You're a great father to me. But Jesus loves you even more. My father died a week later. He was a great man by the world standards, but the world standards won't get you into heaven. Only Jesus can do that. I pray that Dad reached out to Christ before he died. I'm not a celebrity as he was, but I will make sure that our children hear the gospel and grow up observing the teachings of the Bible being demonstrated in my life. It isn't enough to be self-contained. You have to be God-controlled. 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

0: This is KHCB, and I'm John Gager. 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

0: Welcome to Through the Bible with our teacher, Dr. J. Vernon McGee. We're glad you're here as we begin a journey through a book that Dr. McGee nicknamed The Great Redemption Story. That's right, we're back in the Old Testament, ready to travel through the book of Exodus. And we're heading down to Egypt at a time when God's word says that Pharaoh forgot about Joseph and forgot that the Israelites were God's people. And God's people even wondered if God himself had forgotten them. But he hadn't, of course. God had a rescue plan. That's all ahead for us here on the Bible Bus. So hop aboard, and as you find your place in Exodus, let's lean across the aisle and listen to what God is doing in the lives of our fellow writers.
1: 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I'm working 12 to 15 hour days. And just want to thank you guys for the gospel and teaching lessons that are easy to digest and understand, and something that's convenient where I can listen when I'm driving since I don't have a lot of free time. And it's really expanded on my knowledge and my closeness with God. And I just want to thank you guys for broadcasting every day. God bless you.
0: It's great to have you aboard, Megan. Thanks for calling in. And here's another voicemail from a listener who didn't leave his name.
2: I first heard Pastor McGee in 1975 when I was in the penitentiary for a violent crime. I listened and listened and listened. I was raised in the church. Now I am 82 years old, and I'm still on the Bible Bus. It's been an up and down road, amen, but I'm still on the Bible Bus. Thank you, Jesus. Bye-bye.
0: Well, thanks for your decades with us. I'll continue to save you a seat. Our last note's from a listener named Veman, and he writes, I'm so thankful for the Bible Bus. In October of 1994, I gave my life to Jesus. At the time, I was driving a dump truck for a swimming pool company, and it only had an AM radio. I took my lunch at 12 p.m., and I found the Bible Bus. I hopped on and never looked back. The teaching was a blessing from God. I was a beginner, and Dr. J. Vernon McGee shared his wisdom, truly blessed me, and gave me direction. Brother Steve, it has been a blessing to also listen to your godly wisdom. Now, when I'm unable to catch you on the radio, I'm blessed to have the app. Thank you for being there at the beginning of my walk with Jesus. What a great story. I'd love to hear about how listeners take their lunch with Dr. McGee. What a terrific way to focus on God throughout the day. And what about you? When and where are you listening? Even right now, what are you learning as well? Have you been with us maybe a month, a year, a decade? You know, we'd love to know that as well. You can drop us a note, super easy. You can do it in our app. You can email us as well at BibleBus@ttb.org, or just write to Box 7100, Pasadena, California, 91109. Or in Canada, Box 25325, London, Ontario, N6C6B1. Or like these friends that we heard from today, call 1-800-65-BIBLE and leave a message. Let's pray. Thank you, Father, that your will is for all of us to hear and respond to your offer of life and forgiveness. Thank you for meeting us in our need and then drawing us closer as we study your word together. In the name of our Savior and your Son, Jesus, we pray. Amen. Let's head over to Exodus 1 as we go through the Bible with Dr. J. Vernon McGee.
3: Now, the book of Exodus, friends, is a book where it continues the account that was begun in Genesis. As someone has said, nothing is begun.

400 years from the time that God told Abraham what would happen to his offspring. You see, he didn't give him that at first. But I do want to add this rather hastily, that it's difficult to be dogmatic about the chronology of the patriarchal period. That is, when you get back that far, it's very difficult to date it. They didn't have calendars back there, and they didn't feel it was as important as we seem to think it is today, the dates. Now, we've omitted, if you'll notice, all dates in these outlines. And the reason for that is that the books of the Pentateuch, I do not think that we ought to attempt to be dogmatic about dates, and therefore I do not want to put it down in black and white. Now, this book of Exodus opens with the children of Israel in Egyptian bondage. In fact, chapter 1, we find Israel in Egyptian bondage. 3.5 centuries have gone by. And they came down there, just a little group, actually. We're told here in verse 5, and all the souls that came out of the loins of Jacob were 70 souls, for Joseph was in Egypt already. And that out of these 70, why, it probably went up to 2,100,000. Now, when I get to the book of Numbers, I'll go into detail of why we assume that it was that number. In fact, that happens to be the numbering that Dr. Melvin Grove Kyle, one of the great Egyptologists of the past, he was the editor of National Geographic and of this ponderous set of books called the International Standard Bible Encyclopedia. He was a great archaeologist, by the way. I had the privilege of studying it under him, and he gives the figure of 2,100,000 that went out of Egypt. And 70 went down. So you see, when God said that he would multiply the seed of Abraham, God really did it. He made good. I think that you need to put with the book of Exodus, the passage back in the 46th chapter of Genesis, beginning of verse 2, the two verses there. And I'd like to read these because this gives us the background. And it says, "And God spake unto Israel in the visions of the night and said, Jacob, Jacob. And he said, Here am I. And he said, I am God, the God of thy father. Fear not to go down into Egypt, for I will there make of thee a great nation." Now, when the book of Exodus opens, that promise of God has been made good. Here are these people down there, 2,100,000. And that, by the way, is a minimum. It could not have been less than that. Personally, I think it could have been twice that number. Some think it were 5 millions came out of the land of Egypt. And again, regardless of the number, down in that land, they became a great nation. But under most adverse circumstances and difficulties, as we shall see as we get into this book, the man now that comes before us is actually the author of the Pentateuch. The man who wrote Genesis, Exodus, Leviticus, Numbers, and Deuteronomy. These first 5 books of the Bible are called the Pentateuch, and Moses is the author. They are called the Mosaic System, or the Mosaic Law, he being the author of these books. And you are well aware, I'm sure, that the critic today assumes there were many authors, not just Moses. And that's been batted around since the days of the Graf Welthausen hypothesis that came out of Germany. You see, that came out before Nazism came out of Germany. It's interesting that when men give up the Bible, they take on some very peculiar philosophies, but that was part of the rejection. We still take the position that Moses is the author of the first 5 books of the Bible, and there's good evidence that that is accurate. And therefore, we're going to have Moses come before us in this book as he does in no other book. And you find his life divided into 3 40-year periods. The first 40 years in Pharaoh's palace in Egypt, and then 40 years on the backside of the desert in Midian, and then 40 years in the wilderness as the leader of Israel. And we'll go into that, of course, when we get to it. These are some of the things that are going to be before us as we get into this book of Exodus. Now, with that,

0: in mind, let's come to this chapter where we see Israel in Egyptian bondage. And I'd like to begin reading at chapter 1, verse 1 of Exodus. Now these are the names of the children of Israel, which came into Egypt. Every man and his household came with Jacob. Then you have the names given: Reuben, Simeon, Levi, Judah, Issachar, Zebulun, Benjamin, Dan, Naphtali, Gad, and Asher. And all the souls that came out of the loins of Jacob were 70 souls, for Joseph was in Egypt already. And now we have here just the continuation with the lapse of the 3.5 centuries, you see. The word that is translated here, "now these are the names," could just as easily be translated and these are the names. In other words, the conjunction "and" would tie it back to Genesis and then would move ahead. And we have, therefore, I think, a better word just to put it, "and these are the names of the children of Israel." Now, if we're talking about grammar, why, I'm sure it would be better to say, "now these are the names." Either one would be accurate, but "and," I think, really gives the meaning here, and that is the thing we're emphasizing. And you notice 70 souls went down into Egypt. Now we are told in verse 6, "And Joseph died, and all his brethren, and all that generation." We had in the conclusion of the book of Genesis the death of Joseph, but now we have the record here that all his brethren died, all that generation. So now 3.5 centuries go by, and what happens? "And the children of Israel were fruitful and increased abundantly and multiplied and waxed exceeding mighty, and the land was filled with them." And remember now the verse I read back in the 46th of Genesis, God said that they would increase, they would multiply, and that they would become a great nation down in the land of Egypt. Now that has actually taken place. Now we come to the great change. Verse 8, "Now there arose up a new king over Egypt, which knew not Joseph." Now a new Pharaoh comes to the throne, and he never heard of Joseph. And Dr. Kyle, who knew that land, that is, land of Egypt, and its history, says at this particular time, at the time of the Exodus, that what had happened was that there was a new dynasty that rose in Egypt. The Hyksos kings had been ruling. Now, the Hyksos kings had come from out in the desert. They were nomads, Bedouin tribes, and actually related to the Israelites. And that is probably the reason that the Pharaoh in Egypt at that time was so willing to bring Joseph into such close proximity to him in ruling the land of Egypt. After the Hyksos kings, the old dynasty was able to drive out the Hyksos kings, and now the Egyptians, regular Egyptians, they came to the throne again. And there arose now a king. He never knew this man Joseph, nor did he feel any indebtedness to him at all. You could understand that the others would, but not the new line. In fact, he would be in direct opposition to him. And we find here this statement, and it is a sad statement in a way. "There rose up a new king over Egypt, which knew not Joseph." There is something that we need to keep in mind as a tremendous lesson here. I've often wondered why these movements today who specialize in reaching children have not used this verse. It should be used. There is a continual and a continuous responsibility of teaching the Word of God to each generation. Because if you don't, why, the time will come when they'll forget all about you. I've used this illustration before about the Coca-Cola man in Texas that told me, I forget how much of a bottle of Coca-Cola, a certain percent, goes for advertising. He said that that is essential, and I was kidding him, but I found 13 advertisements, 13 signs on the square in the little town I was in Texas, and every one of them was a Coca-Cola sign. I said, "That's overdoing it." He said, "Not so," and he mentioned Arbuckle Coffee. He said, "When's the last time you saw a can of Arbuckle Coffee?" And I said, "Well, I remember as a boy it was quite popular." Well, he said it was, but they thought they didn't need to advertise. There arose in Egypt a Pharaoh who knew not Joseph. I was really shocked not long ago when my own daughter and my son-in-law were talking to me, and they had no knowledge of the Depression. Now, I should have been aware of that, but I actually was not aware. I mentioned something about how difficult it was during the Depression. Well, they weren't even around at that time. That's a new generation. And I think that part of the generation gap today is because a lot of these kids don't understand what some of us older folk went through. There's always a new generation coming on that never heard about the Lord Jesus Christ. And therefore, it's always necessary to teach the next generation. And so there arose a generation never heard of Joseph. And at one time, he was a hero. They couldn't even remove his body out of the land. Now we are told here that this new Pharaoh that arose, he said unto the people, and this is verse 9, "Behold, the people of the children of Israel are more and mightier than we. Come on, let us deal wisely." Well, his idea of dealing wisely with them is the wisdom of the world. And he says, "Lest they multiply, and it come to pass that when there falleth out any war, they join also unto our enemies and fight against us, and so get them up out of the land." That was a possibility, of course, and they did present a real problem, I'm sure, to this Pharaoh. But he's using worldly wisdom to solve it. The simple matter would be to let them go, and that would solve it. But he wants them as slaves, of course. We are told here, verse 11, "Therefore they did set over them taskmasters to afflict them with their burdens, and they built for Pharaoh treasure cities, Pithom and Ramesses." That was something that reveals now that they were those that were really doing the hard work. Actually, some have thought that they had something to do with the building of the pyramids. Well, I think the pyramids probably were there long before this. But certainly the city of Ramesses has been excavated, and I remember Dr. Kyle brought to class one day a brick that had been taken out of that city. The interesting thing, a brick that had been made without straw, and it showed evidence of it. And then another brick that had evidence it was made with straw. So that the record that's given here is quite an accurate record. But it'd be accurate if they'd never found any bricks at all. The bricks here are not thrown at the Bible, however, they rather confirm it, and that, of course, makes it interesting. They did build the cities of Ramesses. Now we're told, "But the more they afflicted them, they multiplied and grew, and they were grieved because of the children of Israel." Now, they're put in a pretty hard spot, as you can see, down here in the land of Egypt. And this is exactly what God had told Abraham would happen. Now, back in the 15th of Genesis, verse 13, God had said, "He said unto Abram, know of a surety that thy seed shall be a stranger in a land that's not theirs, and they shall serve them, and they shall afflict them 400 years. Now, three things. They're to be a stranger in a strange land, and they are there to be servants, that is, slaves. And they shall afflict them." So that these three things are already fulfilled right here, and we're just about a dozen verses in the first chapter here. Now we're told, though, the more they afflicted them, the more they multiplied and grew. Verse 13, "And the Egyptians made the children of Israel to serve with rigor, and they made their lives bitter with hard bondage in mortar and in brick and in all manner of service in the field. All their service wherein they made them serve was with rigor." In other words, they are not only making them slaves, but they are mistreating them. "Now the king of Egypt spake to the Hebrew midwives, of which the name of the one was Shephara, and the name of the other Puah." I was very much interested to see the meaning of these two women. And the name of the first is Beauty, and the name of the second one, Splendor. Splendor and beauty. Have you ever noticed the silhouette pictures of Egyptians? Do these two names here grab you, my friend, when you think of those silhouettes and the pictures of the Egyptian women? Beauty and splendor. That is the thing that characterized the women in the land of Egypt. And these two apparently were women that are in official positions, a high position, and they had charge. In fact, they're the head of the nurses in the land of Egypt. They are the ones that would have charge and bring the little ones into the world. Verse 16, now this is the king of Egypt, or the Pharaoh speaking. He said, when ye do the office of a midwife to the Hebrew women, and see them upon the stools, if it be a son, then ye shall kill him. But if it be a daughter, then ye shall live. Now this is another attempt of Satan to destroy the line that's leading to the Lord Jesus Christ. Now friends, you're going to find that this goes all the way through the Bible, the Old Testament, right into the New Testament. You will find out that several attempts were made to destroy them, to exterminate them. And it's quite interesting the way that anti-Semitism has spread throughout the world. It's something that you don't seem to be able to kill it out. It's satanic in its origin, and therefore no child of God today, no Christian, could possibly have any part in anti-Semitism. And it's generally the godless that have persecuted them, and the non-Christian. Now, I know someone's going to say, during the Dark Ages, the church engaged in it. Yes, but it was the Dark Ages, you remember. They were very far from the Word of God. There was a great deal in externalities and religion. My firm conviction is that no person can study the Word of God and become anti-Semitic. This is a satanic attempt to get rid of the children of Israel. But notice how God always intervenes. Verse 17, but the midwives feared God. In other words, these people had borne a witness in the land of Egypt, and at least the midwives that had come in contact with the people, they feared God and did not, as the king of Egypt commanded them, but save the men children alive. And the king of Egypt called for the midwives and said unto them, why have ye done this thing and have saved the men children alive? The midwives said unto Pharaoh, because the Hebrew women are not as the Egyptian women, for they are lively and are delivered ere the midwives come in unto them. Therefore God dealt well with the midwives, and the people multiplied and waxed very mighty. In other words, this attempt to destroy all the male children just wasn't coming off very well in the land of Egypt. This is another political maneuver that didn't work out. And believe me, there's been many a political maneuver in our day that hasn't worked out. Verse 21, it came to pass, because the midwives feared God, that he made them houses. In other words, these two women apparently had charge of them, and they became a group that was greatly respected in the land. Now the last verse, verse 22 of chapter 1, and Pharaoh charged all his people, saying, every son that is born ye shall cast into the river, and every daughter ye shall save alive. Now you see, this would soon exterminate them as a race. And the question is it going to succeed or work? And the fact of the matter is, I think we can already say it will not. Now we'll see next time the birth of the deliverer. That is the birth of Moses, whom God will raise up to deliver the children of Israel out of Egyptian bondage. This is the great book on redemption. It reveals in actually picture form of how God today delivers us from sin and from the world and the flesh and the devil, and saves us for heaven, for these people are to be brought into the land later on. So until next time, my beloved, may God richly bless you.
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9: It's 88 and mostly cloudy. Wind is from the south-southeast at 10 to 15 miles per hour. Tonight, thunderstorms with a low in the low 80s. Then tomorrow, clear with a high in the upper 90s. Tomorrow night, clear with a low in the upper 70s. It's 88 and mostly cloudy.

0: God has caused us to be born again unto a living hope, and that hope is that we will receive an eternal inheritance. The inheritance can never perish. The inheritance can never be defiled, and we can never be disqualified, for we are protected by the power of God.
1: Welcome to Grace to You with John MacArthur on the KHCB Network. Here's a question for you. Is it possible to grieve and yet at the same time rejoice? Another way to ask it is, can you find joy even in the midst of terrible circumstances? Well, if you're a Christian, if you've repented and received forgiveness and confessed Jesus Christ as Lord, then the answer to that question is yes, you can. But practically speaking, how does that work? John MacArthur will help make that clear today, giving you a fresh appreciation for God's redeeming work and showing you how to live with abiding joy. So take your Bible, if you're able, and turn to 1 Peter. Here's John to continue his study, Our Great Salvation.
0: 1 Peter chapter 1, we're looking at verses 6 through 9 in this wonderful epistle. He mentions salvation in verse 5, a salvation ready to be revealed in the last time. In verse 9, the salvation of your souls. In verse 10, as to this salvation, the prophets have made careful search. Three times, from verse 5 to 10, he uses the word salvation. Salvation, then, is an element in Peter's theme. You will notice also in verse 6, that he talks about joy. In this you greatly rejoice. In verse 8 at the end, he says, you greatly rejoice with joy inexpressible and full of glory. Now, what I would conclude just very simply from that is that Peter has in mind here that we would not only understand salvation, but its implication, namely joy. Salvation, joy, is on Peter's heart in this passage. It's fitting because it's reflective of what Peter knows about the revelation of God. The psalmist, for example, in Psalm 4:7, says God put gladness in his heart. Isaiah, writing in chapter 35, verse 10, said that the ransomed of the Lord will come with joyful shouting, with everlasting joy. He also said in chapter 61 that Christ was coming to give the oil of gladness. And he spoke for all the redeemed in verse 10 of that same chapter when he said, I will rejoice greatly in the Lord, for he hath clothed me with the garments of salvation. You also remember that when the angels announced the birth of Christ, they said that there was a Savior coming, and that his coming was bringing good news of great joy, Luke 2:10. Joy and salvation were linked by the Apostle Paul. He wrote that the Thessalonians had received the gospel message with joy, 1 Thessalonians 1:6. Now, the sum of all of that is simply to remind us that joy is a result of God's gift of salvation. And all of us who are saved should experience that joy. That's why Paul exhorted the Christians in 1 Thessalonians 5:16 with these familiar words, rejoice always. To the Philippians he said, rejoice always, and again I say rejoice. Why? Because joy and rejoicing is an element within the saving work of God. And when, however, sin comes into a believer's life, joy will depart. And David expressed that, didn't he, in Psalm 51:12, when coming out of the terrible sin of adultery and murder, he cried out to God and said, restore unto me the joy of thy salvation. Joy is an element of salvation. It can be forfeited by sin, at which point we are to be exhorted to experience again the joy that God has provided for us. Salvation, then, has built-in joy that every believer should experience constantly. Now, the question that comes to our minds is, how do we experience that joy? How do we capture that joy? Let's face it, most of us are not all the time filled with joy. We're not all the time experiencing rejoicing. What then is it that restores that joy? What is it that motivates that joy? What is it that captures that joy? What is it that discovers that joy? Well, that's exactly what we're going to find out from Peter in verses 6 through 9. Before we look at those verses specifically, be reminded that it's important for Peter to bring up the subject of joy because his readers need so much to be reminded of it. They're in a very difficult situation. They were being slandered as evildoers. In verse 19, the implication is that they were literally having to suffer unjustly, and Peter says, bear up under this unjust suffering. In verse 20, it says they were being harshly treated and called upon to endure it with patience. In verse 21, he says to them, you've even been called for this purpose. Christ also suffered for you, leaving you an example for you to follow in his steps. He suffered, and you will suffer as well. In chapter 3, verse 9, he says, don't return evil for evil or insult for insult, but giving a blessing instead. The implication is they were doing evil to these Christians. They were insulting these Christians. They were not to retaliate. Verse 14 says, you are suffering for the sake of righteousness, and thus you are blessed. And he goes on to remind them to give a defense for the faith and the hope that is in them, and sanctify the Lord God in their hearts. And if need be, in verse 17, suffer for doing what is right rather than what is wrong. Chapter 4, verse 1, since Christ has suffered in the flesh, arm yourselves also with the same purpose. Chapter 4, verse 12, don't be surprised at the fiery ordeal among you, which comes upon you for your testing, as though some strange thing were happening to you. To the degree you share the sufferings of Christ, keep on rejoicing, so that at the revelation of his glory you may rejoice with exaltation. Verse 14 tells us they were reviled for the name of Christ. They were suffering, verse 16 says, as a Christian, and were not to be ashamed, but to glorify the name of the Lord. And verse 19 says that if you suffer, commit yourselves to God. Chapter 5, verse 10 says, after you've suffered for a while, God will perfect, confirm, strengthen, and establish you. Now, all of those verses let us know in no uncertain terms that they were in a very, very difficult time. It was a time that easily could rob them of their joy. And that is why Peter ties joy in to their salvation, reminding them of the blessedness of knowing God through Christ, and that they should know joy in spite of all of that. They're facing difficulties that in no sense should diminish their joy. Now let's look at verse 6 through 9, and you listen as I read. In this you greatly rejoice, even though now, for a little while, if necessary, you've been distressed by various trials, that the proof of your faith, being more precious than gold, which is perishable, even though tested by fire, may be found to result in praise and glory and honor at the revelation of Jesus Christ. And though you have not seen him, you love him. And though you do not see him now, but believe in him, you greatly rejoice with joy inexpressible and full of glory, obtaining as the outcome of your faith the salvation of your souls. That is a rich, marvelous, profound statement. And it opens up to us this whole matter of joy. Peter really answers the question here implicitly that we asked earlier. What do believers in the midst of trouble need to focus on to regain their joy? Where do I go to find my joy when my circumstances aren't all I would like them to be? Just in general, did you notice as I read that joy is connected to that sort of holy and familiar triumvirate of faith, hope, and love, all three of which are referred to in this section? You see, joy is not a shallow, brief emotion. It is something very deep, something tied to faith, something tied to hope, and something tied to love. Joy does not come cheaply. It comes at great expense to God. He lays up the treasure of joy in heaven through the sacrifice of Christ. He provides that joy through all our trials by the ministry of the Spirit of God. And so the expense to the Father was to give us the Son and the Spirit in order that we might experience joy. Joy is produced by things that are much deeper than the things that produce happiness. Positive circumstances produce happiness. A positive relationship with the living God through Christ produces joy. Happiness comes from positive events. Joy comes from a deep down confidence that your life is hid with Christ in God. Joy is connected with salvation. So you say, well, John, where do I look at my salvation to get that joy, to discover that joy, to focus on that joy, to capture that joy? Peter tells us five things. Five points of contact to rediscover your joy. I don't know where you are in your Christian life, but if you're not rejoicing always, if you're not rejoicing always in the Lord, if you don't have that deep down sense of peace and satisfaction, that glowing heart, that burning, exhilarating thrill in your life, no matter what the circumstances are, you need to get your joy back. And Peter gives us five perspectives. Your joy is going to come from deep within. It's not related to your circumstances. It's not related to what you're experiencing in one sense. In another, I'll show you that it is. It comes from confidence in certain things. The first one, it comes from confidence in, one, a protected inheritance. A protected inheritance. This is the first great verity that brings salvation joy. Notice verse 6. In this you greatly rejoice. That word greatly rejoice is a very, very expressive term. Jesus uses it in Matthew 5:12 in the Beatitudes, and it's translated in the Authorized Version, be exceedingly glad. Peter uses it three times, and Paul never uses it. It is a much stronger word than the word to rejoice, kairo, much stronger. It means to be exceedingly glad, to be superabundantly happy in the profound sense, not in the circumstantial sense. And so he calls for great rejoicing. The word is always used of spiritual joy, never temporal joy. It's always used of joy that comes from a relationship with God, never used of joy that comes from a relationship with anybody else. And since it's in the present middle voice in the Greek, it has the idea of a continual, exuberant joy and gladness. You could translate it, be jubilant. Be exuberantly glad. And so he calls for great rejoicing. Over what? In this, he says, you greatly rejoice. What does this refer to? We have to go back to verses 3-5. Blessed be the God and Father of our Lord Jesus Christ, who according to his great mercy has caused us to be born again to a living hope through the resurrection of Jesus Christ from the dead, to obtain an inheritance which is imperishable and undefiled and will not fade away, reserved in heaven for you, who are, here it is, protected by the power of God through faith for a salvation ready to be revealed in the last time. We studied that, and we said that Peter here is talking about a protected inheritance. that every one of us in Christ have with God. God, through His mercy, has caused us to be born again unto a living hope, and that is a hope that ever lives. And that hope is that we will receive an eternal inheritance. The inheritance can never perish. The inheritance can never be defiled. The inheritance can never fade away. And we can never be disqualified, for we are protected by the power of God. So we have a protected, eternal inheritance. In this, he says, you are jubilant. Where are you looking for your joy? That's the question. Are you looking for your joy in your circumstances? It isn't there. Circumstances will betray you. But if you recognize that your joy can be found in your protected inheritance, nothing can touch that. The marvelous promise of God to every believer is that we have an eternal, imperishable, undefiled, unfading inheritance, which is our ultimate glorification in final salvation. It is presently reserved for us, securely held in heaven until the last time when we see Jesus face to face. That glorious eternity which God the Father, by mercy, has granted to us through the new birth is the hope that fills our hearts. In this you rejoice. Beloved, get your eyes off this world. Quit looking for your satisfaction here. It's your eternal glory in heaven that is the focus. Paul said it, set your affections on things what? Above, Colossians 3, not on things on the earth. You have the promise of a full and eternal salvation reserved for you in the safest place in the universe, the holy heaven of God. Nothing can happen to it, and nothing can happen to you. What a source of joy to realize that our full inheritance is waiting for us, that we are secure. Nothing can ever alter that. And we await that inevitable moment when we receive the inheritance. That is cause for joy. Cause for joy. There was a moment in the New Testament when that joy perhaps was elusive, that joy of a protected inheritance. In John 16, you remember Jesus talking to the disciples? He said, a little while and you'll not see me. Again a little while and you will see me. Truly, truly, I say to you, you will weep and lament, but the world will rejoice. Why? Because I'll be dead. I'll be gone. And you'll weep and the world will rejoice. You'll be sorrowful, and then he said, but your sorrow will be turned to what? To joy. Whenever a woman is in travail, she has sorrow because her hour has come. But when she gives birth to the child, she remembers the anguish no more for joy that a child has been born into the world. Therefore, you too now have sorrow, but I will see you again, and your heart will rejoice, and no one takes your joy away from you. There was a dark hour, the time when Jesus was in the grave. And joy was really elusive because the promised inheritance hadn't yet really been verified. It was fine for Jesus to say, I'm going to prepare a place for you, and I'm going to come again and take you to be with myself. But when he was dead in the ground, it was a little hard to hold on to that. And there was a moment of sorrow. But when Jesus burst out of the tomb and saw those disciples, their sorrow was turned to joy. Because the promise of life after death for them seemed more believable since Christ had conquered death himself. And there was even more implied in that text in John 16. I believe Jesus was even going beyond his resurrection and talking about the coming of the Spirit. There was still a time of difficulty. Even when Jesus rose from the dead, When the disciples were struggling in their hearts with all that was going on because they had not yet received the resident Holy Spirit. And then Jesus said, I'm going to go away and send you the Spirit, and the Spirit will take up residence in your life. And the Spirit is the source of joy. For Galatians 5 says the fruit of the Spirit is love, joy. Jesus had both in mind, no doubt, when he said your sorrow will come, but your sorrow will turn to joy. You'll weep for a while, but then your weeping will turn to joy, which no one will ever take from you, because it is joy based on the resurrection, joy based on the coming of the Spirit. For one brief moment in time, the promises of God through Christ to his own seemed elusive, and the joy seemed absent. But when the resurrection came, and soon after the Holy Spirit came, the joy of future inheritance came to life. And no one will ever take it away again. Never again. That's why Paul in Romans 5:2 says, we rejoice in the hope of the glory of God. That's why he says in Romans chapter 12, in verse 12, rejoicing in hope. Because his hope is in the resurrection. And his hope is generated by the indwelling Holy Spirit, who is, mark it, the guarantee of our protected inheritance. In Ephesians chapter 1, a wonderful portion of Scripture, verse 12 says that we have hope in Christ. And then in verse 13, it talks about the message, the gospel of salvation, and having believed, you were sealed in him with the Holy Spirit of promise. Listen to this. Who is given as a pledge of our inheritance. The Spirit of God is the down payment on your protected inheritance. He is the arabon. Paul uses that word. It means engagement ring, to verify that the wedding will really come off. You can rejoice, beloved, at your glorious inheritance. Kept for you, and you being kept for it. And nothing can ever steal your joy, because that joy is built on a historical fact, the resurrection of Christ. It is built on a present experience, the indwelling power and presence of the Spirit of God. That's joy. And that's joy over a protected inheritance. Now, if you're going through trials in life, instead of looking at this mundane temporal world with all of its problems, you need to look at your protected eternal inheritance. If you're having trouble with that, get the series on heaven and go over it again. Now, I'm not talking about pumping up emotion. You understand that? I'm not talking about something artificial, facetious, or insincere. I'm not asking you to pretend to have a joy that isn't real. I don't think you can manufacture joy. I don't want you to deny pain. I'm not asking you to deny suffering. I'm not asking you to deny sorrow or deny trouble. It's not going to go away, but I am saying decide which way you're going to look. You look out in life of a window. You're like a train. Imagine a train passing through the mountains. We've all had that experience, most of us. And on this side of the train, and it's a train with a lot of windows to see. Maybe you're up in the observation car. And on this side is a high mountain, and you're running very close to it, and all you can see is dark shadow. On the other side, magnificent valleys and meadows and streams and lakes are in your vision, stretching as far as your eye can see. What are you going to look at? Well, some people in life just choose to stare at the dark mountain. That's their perspective. On the other hand, if you want to rejoice, look at your new life, your new hope, your new wealth, your security in Christ. And undoubtedly, the reason that so many Christians are miserable, weighed down with burdens and guilt and unfulfilled aspirations and broken resolutions, is because they don't look at their glorious, protected, eternal inheritance. Your joy, now listen carefully, must be in great part the joy of anticipation. The joy of anticipation. And that's valid. Hey, you live with the joy of anticipation in a temporal sense. You get all pumped up months and months and months before you go on vacation. Usually the anticipation's better than the actuality. You're about 3 days into your vacation and you're saying to yourself, why am I spending all this money? In this case, reality will far exceed anticipation. But anticipation is enough to give you joy. Let's pray together. Thank you, Father, for the rich testimony of Peter, who certainly could have been accused of being a crackers and cheese believer himself, seemingly never able to cash in on what was already his by right because his faith was weak. Thank you for the testimony in his own heart of how his faith was strengthened by the resurrection and the coming of the Spirit. Lord, help us who are so prone to weakness, so prone to spiritual smallness, so prone to the ridiculousness of not taking advantage of the joy you've given to us. Help us to live in the light of a protected inheritance and a proven faith. Help us to rejoice in the life to come because it is an escape from trials into eternal glory, and help us to rejoice in the midst of trials because they prove our faith and we can go on our way rejoicing, knowing confidently that we have a faith that stands. May we know joy in all its fullness, that we might be a testimony to the grace of Christ, whose joy it is that we have received. For he said, "My joy I give you." Thank you, Father, for the joy of the Lord, which is indeed our strength. We pray in Christ's name. Amen.
1: 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Now for the entire Grace to You staff, I'm Phil Johnson. Look for Grace to You television this Sunday on DirecTV Channel 378. And then be here Monday when John MacArthur continues to show you the glorious realities of our great salvation. It's another 30 minutes of unleashing God's truth, one verse at a time, on Grace to You.
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0: 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If you would rather email your question to us, you can send that to questions, that is plural, questions at khcb.org, and we'll forward your question to our guests. We ask that you do not mention any denominations or personal names, because our aim tonight is to answer questions relating to the Bible. And now, to get us started, here are our guests.
1: Well, good evening. I'm Dr. Robbie Dean, and I'm here with Morgan Arnold, who is my assistant pastor at West Houston Bible Church. And we're here for the questions and answers program. We always have a good time, and I always am interested in the questions that come in. Now, as we spend time together tonight in God's Word, please remember that the guidance that is shared on this program is intended to offer just general biblical encouragement and spiritual direction, not individualized counseling or professional advice. If you need specific assistance, we encourage you to contact a trusted pastor or qualified professional or our ministry partner, Focus on the Family, at focusonthefamily.com, or at 1-800-A-FAMILY, 1-800-A-FAMILY, if you have something that's of a more personal or relational issue. Otherwise, we're here to focus on the Bible and to answer your questions, help you understand what God has revealed to us. And so we have one question already in the lineup, and we are ready to go. Hello, you are on KHCB, and let us know your question, please.
2: Yes, good evening, brother. I look forward to calling in every week. My question is on 1 Corinthians chapter 12, verse 19 through 31, you know, where the Apostle Paul's talking about all the different members of the body of Christ, you know, where he says, you know, that if all were one member, where was the body? But now there are many members, but yet but one body. How that I cannot be the hand, or say I have no need of you. And basically it talks about, at the end, that we are the body of Christ, members in particular, and how God has set some of the church to be apostles, then prophets, then teachers of miracles, and so on and so on. And then where it says, verse 29, are all prophets, are all apostles, are all prophets, are all teachers, are all workers of miracles, have all the gifts of healing, do all speak with tongues, do all interpret, but covet earnestly the best gifts. And verse, the end of verse 31, he says, and yet show I unto you a more excellent way. Now my question is in verse 31, but covet earnestly the best gifts, and yet I show I unto you a more excellent way. When he says to covet earnestly the best gifts, does it mean like to covet specific gifts above all others? And then when he says to show unto you a more excellent way, is he specifically talking about, you know, showing us the way of the straight and narrow path in Christ? And I'll listen. Thank you very much.
1: All right. Well, thank you for that question. And I'm pulling up the text right now because it's important to really look at it. And I always have in front of me the Greek New Testament because it's important to go to the original language.

we can easily relate to it because we all have bodies. Okay, and so because we all have bodies, we can relate to the analogy that he is using there. Christ is the head of the body. That means he is the authority, and that means he directs and controls the body. And he directs the Holy Spirit, who is the one who distributes spiritual gifts. Now, these are just enhancements of specific abilities that every believer is expected to have or to do. For example, there's a gift of giving. We're all expected to give in one way or another. And so that's important as well. And so you also have teaching. We are to teach and admonish one another. So that's not just limited to those who have a spiritual gift. And so this is Paul is talking about this, he's making a point that not everybody has all of the gifts. And so this was apparently a distortion in the Corinthian congregation, that they were all claiming to have certain gifts, and they were emphasizing these sign gifts as making them hyper-spiritual. They were especially spiritual because they had these gifts in the area of miracles. And so Paul talks about these in verse 28. He says, God has appointed these, that is, these gifts in the church first, and that's in order of priority, first apostles, second prophets, third teachers. And after that, then you have these sign gifts, which were temporary. And so in verse 31, he says, earnestly desire, and the word there indicates the greater gifts. And so because of that, there's a priority there that the greater gifts would be those of teaching, those of apostles, prophets, teachers, and then the others would be less important. And so this is important to understand that. And so people make too much out of certain spiritual gifts, and often I'm asked the question, well, what do I do? How do I know what my spiritual gift is? And I say, well, number one, you just need to do the basics of the Christian life. You need to read your Bible. You need to memorize Scripture. You need to be with a pastor teacher that is teaching you in depth, because you can never grow beyond the level of the teaching in the pulpit. And so if you have a pastor that just teaches basically kindergarten material, you're never going to grow beyond kindergarten. But as you grow and mature, you're going to get opportunities to serve the Lord. You may get opportunities, as I did when I was in seminary, because it was in Dallas and every seminary student needed to be involved in some kind of ministry at a church. The only opportunity I could have is teach three-year-olds. Well, I'm not very good at teaching three-year-olds. I've never had a child, unfortunately. And so I've never developed those particular skills. And so I didn't last very, very long at that particular ministry. And I learned something. I learned that though I'm a gifted teacher, I believe, I'm not gifted to teach, young children. That's just not the area of my strength. But you serve the Lord in different areas. I worked at a Christian camp, and I did all kinds of different things. And I gravitated to teaching the kids the Bible. And so I realized, and others did, that was the area, it seemed, that God had gifted me. And so we give, too. And we all give in different ways, and we give financially. But some people, I believe, are really have a gift of giving. And I think I've met many men who have been excelled in business, and women as well, who do just unbelievably well financially, and yet they use this wealth that God has provided for them in order to support ministries and to support churches and things of that nature. So as you just fulfill the responsibilities given in the Bible for your spiritual life, some things will come easier for you, some things you're not too adept at,
And that's how we

0: soon learn what our spiritual gifts are. All right, do we have any other questions? Okay, let me give you the numbers that we have here for calling in. 832-922-4444. That is the local number, 832-922-4444. Or you can email questions, that's a plural, questions with an S, at khcb.org. Or if you're outside of the Houston listening area, then you can call toll free at 877-999-5422, 877-999-5422, or KHCBs. So if there are any other calls, we have a time for a question that came in on email, and I'm going to address this particular one here. The question is, are different Bible translations intended for different audiences? In other words, different age levels. What are the Bible translations that you would consider? And so they listed four: the New American Standard Bible, an Amplified Bible, a King James Bible, and a New International Version. And when I look at these various translations, and we talk about translations, we have to understand that there are different views on translation philosophy. So we have what is called formal equivalence, which means that they try to stick as closely to the original language as possible, and that they avoid a wooden translation, but they try to do a word-for-word translation. For example, the New American Standard Bible is formal equivalence. The King James is antiquated, but it is also more in the direction of formal equivalence. A good modern update, which I use, is the New King James Version. The Amplified Bible is not a translation. It is a sort of a combination of a paraphrase and an expanded translation. So, for example, you would have a verse that may be rather complicated in the King James or New American Standard, and so an interpretation is given to expand the meaning so it's easier for people to understand what's really being said. And that's what the Amplified Bible is. And that's helpful if you have problems with reading. Maybe your reading level is not too advanced. That's a good place to read to get the sense or the gist of Scripture. But I wouldn't use that as a study Bible. You have paraphrases like the Living Bible, and also you have like the Message, and these are done by a singular individual who has taken what the translation of a base Bible, maybe he's using a King James or New American Standard or the RSV, something like that, and then he puts it into his own words. And that's interpretive, and there's no checks or balances on how he is interpreting the Bible. Whereas if you look at a translation such as the New International Version, this is a version that was done by committee, and a lot of these other Bibles, Holman Christian Standard Bible is another one, where you have various scholars. You may have anywhere from 50 to 100 scholars who are working on these translations, and so they will be divided up into groups. For example, with the NIV, you might have two or three groups that are working on the same passage of Scripture, and they're put together their translation, and they put together their rationale for why they interpreted certain words a certain way. And then those three groups who've all worked on the same passage will get together, and they will come up with an agreement on a certain passage, and then on a certain translation, and then it will go up to a higher committee level. Now, when I was a student at Dallas Seminary in the late 70s, there were a number of my professors in Greek and in the Hebrew department as well were key translators on the NIV. And one of my professors in Hebrew was in one of the upper level committees that it would already go through two committee levels, and then it would be go to his committee level. And he would, I took him for a course on word studies, which is very important for translation. And he would tell us, well, I often wanted to put a little asterisk by the word and then in the margin say, this is the word of God by a vote of 5-4. And I find that to be true. I also have a good friend that was one of my professors in the doctoral program at Dallas Seminary. His name was Dr. Wayne House. And Dr. Wayne House likes to refer to the New Interpretation Version for the NIV. And I would I have some problems with the way some things are translated, because to me, it's not a translation. It's an interpretation of what the translator thought this was referring to, and I don't think he's right. So I have some problems there. I think there are some Bibles, like the NIV Study Bible and the Holman Christian Standard Study Bible. There's a new one called the Evangelical Study Bible, which is just outstanding. It's in New King James Version, so I like it for that. But I don't use different translations. I try to do everything from the original languages, but then I check and look and see how other translations have handled things. So sometimes it's helpful to do that, but find a good study Bible. I think the Evangelical Study Bible is one of the best that's out there. I think that the NIV has a great study Bible. I'm not real hot on the translation, but each translation has certain strengths and certain weaknesses. The NIV is more what they call a dynamic equivalence rather than formal equivalence. And it pushes the edge of the boundary towards a paraphrase in a lot of places. And I'm a firm believer that we really need to stick as closely to the original language as possible. But you always have interpretive issues when you go from one language to another. I am not bilingual. My wife grew up in Mexico. She's American. She grew up bilingual. And she likes reading, when I'm teaching at church, she likes reading it in her Spanish Bible, because the Spanish version handles the Greek grammar more accurately than English Bibles do, because English is not an inflected language. So sometimes there's ambiguities when it comes into English that aren't there in an inflected language. So I'm not trying to cause anybody to suspect or to not respect some of the translations, but I would say that New American Standard is highly referenced. But some of the newer things that they've done, and across the board, I would say I would not agree with NIV's got a gender-neutral Bible. That's a whole other discussion. I'm not in favor of that. I like the NASB of 95. That's a good one. And NASB of the 70s, it was a good translation. Amplified Bible, I've never really used one, but I've looked at them and I know how that works. King James is antiquated in a lot of places, and there's also some textual criticism issues because of the just the nature of the fact that they only had about 10 or 11 Greek manuscripts at the time they translated that originally in 1611. And some of the manuscripts, they only had 11 or 12 manuscripts. It's a very small number. And none of them were any closer to the original than about the 8th century. Some were 11th or 12th century manuscripts. And so they were far removed from the original. I think that probably answered your question and probably gave you more information than you wanted to know. Okay, let me give the numbers out again for everybody. The local phone number is 832-922-4444. 832-922-4444, or you can email it in at questions@khcb.org, or if you're outside the KHCB listening area in Houston, you can call toll free at 877-999-5422, or as my military friends would say, 999-5422. Okay. Did you get a question, Morgan?
1: I sure did, yeah.
0: Okay.
1: I'd like to go ahead and share this one. This one came in, and it says, is there a scripture that you are aware of that reflects a pattern of the church feeding or providing food for the lost? Or do you see only scripture where the church provides food for believers in the church? And you know, we go back, we take a look at the history of the church, and we know that the church was born on the day of Pentecost, whenever Peter preached his sermon. We know that you know, there were thousands of people that became believers in Christ, and the early church was born. And when we take a look and see what they did in the early church, we can see in Acts chapter 2, we take a look and we see that they came together. There's about 3,000 souls added to them, it says in verse 41. And when you get to 42, verse 42 says, and they continued steadfastly in the apostles' doctrine and fellowship. So we have there's an element in the early church of teaching, an emphasis on fellowship and encouraging one another in the breaking of bread, coming together for fellowship. Of course, fellowship was the breaking of bread and the sharing of meals was a huge event for them as they came together on a daily basis. And it says that they continued steadfastly in the apostles' doctrine, in fellowship, in the breaking of bread, and in prayers. And so we see that this is sort of laid out what the purpose of the church was when it was first born. And so we see this, that there's certain things or certain pillars that are you know, understood that should be taking place within the church. But what we don't see how they reached outside the walls and actually you know, provided a food bank for the community. We don't see where they had a soup kitchen or a rescue mission in the early church. It was more at that time, you know, it was pretty much against the law to be a Christian, right? There was a lot of persecution that took place, and so they were trying to do the best that they could to learn about Jesus and to be able to grow in their grace and knowledge of him and so forth, and they just continue to grow. So with that said, is it wrong for a church to have a feeding program or to provide food for the lost? And the answer is no, not at all. In fact, we read historian accounts of the early church where within the Roman society, there were women who did not want to keep, you know, these were pagan women that did not want to keep their children after they were born, and they would just kind of dump them off over by where a group of believers would meet, and the believers would all of a sudden would just take these young infants in and make sure that they stayed alive and that they grew and that they became a part of their community. And so we see here that there was an outreach program there. But I would say that, you know, I used to work in Seattle, Washington at the Union Gospel Mission up in Seattle, Washington, and it was a tremendous ministry that we had back in the 90s, and it was and we saw it as a way that as we had a lunch and a dinner provided for homeless people, and this would be even homeless families up there, that this was a way that we could reach out to them to be able to share a meal with them, get a chance to hear their story, and also an opportunity to share the gospel with them as well. So, and so one of the things we always made sure that we had a chapel service before the meal, so that they would hear the gospel and they would have their souls fed before they went in and ate a meal and or even stayed the night with us in a safe place. So these are opportunities. It's not wrong to do these things, but we need to make sure that we understand that what the purpose of this is. And the purpose would be to use these events and activities to build relationships with non-believers and then to share the gospel with them. Because you know, we can, one of the things we set up in Union Gospel Mission in Seattle, we could feed a guy, you know, every single day of the year, but if we don't share the gospel with them, if they're never given an opportunity to come to Christ, then all we're doing is feeding, and we're feeding a hungry person, and we're just simply making sure that non-believers have a full belly before they go to hell. And it's so important that we're also making sure that we're sharing the gospel and giving the words of life to these folks as we reach out in this manner.
0: Yeah, you know, one of the verses that you missed because you stopped at 42 is really more targeted is 46.
1: Okay.
0: So they continued daily with one accord in the temple and breaking bread from house to house.
1: Correct.
0: You know, Acts 2:42 focuses more on worship and what they were doing in worship, and whereas Acts 2:46 talks about, you know, this day-to-day fellowship in that social sense that we have there. And it also included praising God and having favor with the people, verse 7. But that fits what this guy's asking, is that they were, and then later we find out they're sharing all things with one another.
1: Yep.
0: And I always say that leads to the first person that's slain in the spirit, when Ananias and Sapphira said that they had sold everything, given all the money to the church, and the Holy Spirit struck him dead on the spot.
1: Yep. So, the first slain in the Spirit right there.
0: Yep.
1: Slain by the Spirit.
0: Yes, we have a question. Hello, you're on KHCB Question and Answer. May I have your question, please?
2: Yes. How are you guys doing tonight?
1: Wonderful, thank you.
0: We're doing great, thank you.
2: Thank you. Okay, so my question is basically, why did God's anger burn so much against Babylon? Like, I was trying to read it earlier today, but I kind of didn't understand. So I just wanted to get a clearer understanding of why was he so mad at Babylon?
0: You mean
2: like the people of Babylon?
0: You mean with the Tower of Babel?
2: Yeah, like
0: Genesis chapter 11.
2: Well, no, I was reading this morning. It was in Isaiah, and I think it was like it was Isaiah 12. Yeah, 12.
0: Isaiah 12. So then, okay.
2: Yeah. And then it's just saying all the things that God was 13. Going to do, and 12 through 13. Well, I was reading 12 through, is it 12 through 17? So now I just didn't understand why he was so angry with.
0: Okay.
2: Know.
0: Okay. Well, if you'll hang up, I'll answer your question, or hope to give you some insight here. Okay.
2: All right.
0: All right. Thanks for that question. One of the things that you see in the scriptures, going back to Genesis 11, at Genesis 11, there's the people that in the land of Shinar, that's the land today would be Iraq. And so the people are gathered, and I think, wait a minute, we may have to cut. Are we, you ready
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0: to go to break?
3: 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Psalm 46:1 says, God is our refuge and our strength, a very present help in trouble. Not distant, not delayed. Present. Right here, right now. That's the kind of God we serve. And at KHCB, every sermon, every song is here to remind you who God is. KHCB, helping you draw closer to Christ.
4: It's 87 and mostly cloudy. Wind is from the south at 10 to 15 miles per hour. Tonight, thunderstorms with a low in the low 80s. Then tomorrow, clear with a high in the upper 90s. Tomorrow night, clear with a low in the upper 70s. It's 87 and mostly cloudy.

0: Hello, I am Dr. Robbie Dean, pastor of West Houston Bible Church. And with me, we have Morgan Arnold, who's my assistant pastor at West Houston Bible Church. Our website is either Dean Bible Ministries, that's DEANBIBLE Ministries, DeanBibleMinistries.org, or West Houston Bible Church, one word, WestHoustonBibleChurch.org. And you can go to my website, and I've got thousands of hours of Bible teaching there, and you can look at that, and sometimes you can find answers to questions just by listening to good Bible teaching. So anyway, just to let you know about that. So as we spend time today in God's Word, remember that this guidance that we share is not intended to offer personal counseling for our personal problems, but to offer general biblical encouragement and spiritual direction. If you need assistance in some kind of a personal problem or something of that nature, then we encourage you to go to a trusted pastor or to contact Focus on the Family, which is one of our partners, focusonthefamily.com, or 1-800-A-FAMILY, 1-800-A-FAMILY, and seek some guidance there on some help with some personal situations. Now, I want to go back to this question that this lady called in and asked about Babylon. And so this is a huge topic because you see that it all starts in Genesis chapter 11 with the Tower of Babel and God's judgment on the Tower of Babel. And then you see throughout the Old Testament, you see this conflict between Babylon. It's first part of the Assyrian Empire. It is part of, later the Chaldean Empire. It always represents the city of man in contrast to the city of God, which is Jerusalem. And this conflict plays itself out when you get into the end times, which we don't see yet. This happens during the tribulation, which comes after the rapture, and in Babylon, it becomes the seat of power, in economics for the kingdom of the Antichrist during the end times period, and God finally destroys Babylon and all that it represents when Christ returns at the second coming. This is part of the final bowl judgments that are described in Revelation 17 and 18. It's the destruction of Babylon. And there it not only refers to literal Babylon, so many of us believe it will be rebuilt by then, but it also, Babylon also represents the mentality of fallen mankind in rebellion against God. So that's a very important thing to understand. So during the time of Isaiah, the Assyrian Empire was on the ascendance and was large, as well as what followed it was the what's called the Neo-Babylonian Empire, the Chaldean Empire, which takes place close by, that this is the enemy of Israel, and they are the seat and place of origin for all kinds of horrific idolatry, including child sacrifice and numerous other horrible things. And so that is why God is bringing judgment. They are hostile to Israel. They're anti-Semitic. Anti-Semitism today is just a horrible, horrible reality. We are told in Genesis chapter 12, verse 3, that those who bless Israel, God will bless. But literally from the Hebrew, those who treat Israel harshly, God will judge harshly those who treat Israel with disrespect. And that's still in effect today. That's part of the eternal, everlasting covenant that God made with Abraham. And so historically, you have this anti-Semitism that is manifest in Babylon. That is why God judges it so harshly. He's true to his word and true to his covenant to Abraham. Okay, we have another question online. Hello, you're on the air. This is KHCB. What's your question?
1: How are you doing? Who was the gentleman that was talking about Seattle and the gospel mission?
0: Yeah, that was my...
2: Yes, sir.
0: Yeah.
1: How you doing, brother? I was there 2008. God bless y'all.
2: Wow, it fantastic.
1: It really saved my life. I have a street ministry now in Houston, Texas. And what a turnaround. I mean, oh my gosh. But anyway, they do provide good word and great food. And it was a lifesaver.
2: Amen.
1: Praise God. And thank you for all that you did. Thanks. But anyway, I was just calling, people ask all kinds of questions about, eschatology and stuff. But why aren't we teaching more about sanctification? I mean, I'm serious, because we're to be sanctified by the Holy Spirit to become like the preeminent one and walk as Jesus did, proclaiming the good news. And we need great revival. I mean, we're falling apart. One out of 20, they say, read their Bibles. Now, I believe it's one out of 30 that you talk to people and you see that they have no literacy of the Bible. They don't understand it. They don't read it. And without that, you have nothing. So anyway, I was just wanting to know about what you thought about sanctification, being sanctified by the Holy Spirit daily through the Word of God and walking like Jesus. And God bless y'all. Thank you for what you do, and thank you for your great knowledge.
2: Yeah, thank you for your ministry.
0: Right.
2: Yeah.
0: Thank you for your call. Okay, I've got another question that came in via email, and this is an important question, and it deals with the subject of cremation. I get questions about this all the time. And so the passage comes from that the question is based on comes out of Amos chapter 2. Have you been there recently,
2: yeah,
0: Morgan?
2: Yeah, maybe an hour ago.
0: Yeah. I've been teaching verse by verse through Amos. And so we covered this a few weeks ago before I went on a missions trip to Scandinavia. But the question is really at the end, does this mean God does not approve of cremation? That's the question. The passage is not talking about cremation. The passage in verse 2 says, "Thus says the Lord, for three transgressions of Moab and for four, I will not turn away its punishment." Now, this phrase is for every one of these countries surrounding Israel that God says for three transgressions of X country and for four. And that's just an idiom for saying they've committed so many that it's at the end of their rope. I've got to judge them now because they have reached the fullness of sin. And so he says, I'm not going to turn away its punishment. And what he means by that is that he's now going to bring a judgment against Moab like he is with the other nations that are mentioned here, which are Syria, and then the Philistines, and then the Phoenicians, and then Moab and Ammon. And so with Moab, what they had done was to desecrate the corpse of Edom's king. And it isn't talking about cremation here. They were doing this to destroy and eradicate all memory, everything related to this king. And it was a despicable thing that they were doing, because they were dishonoring the king in the way they were doing this and why they were doing this. And so it doesn't have to do with cremation. Now, some people want to make an issue out of cremation because Jesus was buried. And I understand these arguments, but there's no mandate. There's nothing in the scripture that is pedagogical or didactic about whether cremation. Many people are cremated because a bomb landed right on top of their head in combat, mm-hmm. or somebody tossed a hand grenade at them and pretty much blew them to smithereens. And then there are people who drowned and their bodies corrode and their bodies just totally come apart in the oceans, or they're eaten by sharks, and then we know what happens when they go through the digestive tract, or they're a hunter out in the jungle and they get attacked by a lion and they get eaten for lunch, and then the whole process goes through there. These guys are laughing. People don't think about these things, and there's lots of situations in combat and whatever where the corpse is just left on the ground to rot. And God is omniscient. He knows where every single molecule of every believer's body is. And when you think about 5,000 years ago or 4,000 years ago, people were buried or not buried, then even if they're buried, then all of that is just deteriorated and nothing's left, and it's just ashes to ashes and dust to dust, and it's all blown to the four winds. And God knows where every molecule is, and He knows how to bring it all back together and restore you from your original molecules. And the reason I say that is because when Jesus rose from the dead, He didn't get a different body. There was a continuity between the body that was in the grave, and it was regenerated in the sense of being restored to this new resurrection body. And that's the point of the tomb being empty. God just didn't give him a new, different body. He gave him a new body of the same kind that was made from the same molecules as the previous body, but it was strengthened in a supernatural way, making it into a new kind of body. Okay, I hope that's helpful.
2: Yeah. I wanted to go back. The gentleman that called before that was talking about being in Seattle and so forth, we were discussing some things with him, but I wanted to go back to his question that he asked, and that was that why don't more churches today, Dr. Dean, why don't more churches talk about sanctification and sin and instead of just having sort of like sermonettes, for Christianettes, right? Why should churches and pastors really help their sheep learn what it means to grow in the grace and knowledge of Christ?
0: Well, that's a very important question, because in my opinion, that there are certain philosophies of ministry and certain philosophies of church growth church growth philosophies were given birth to in the late 60s and early 70s. They don't have a really positive genealogy with the men that invented this. And their idea is that if the church is going to grow, then I need to learn these kinds of psychological manipulations, and I need to learn these things to make it grow. And I always say, well, what God said to Peter was that he praised Peter for his recognition that he was the Messiah, and he said on this statement, on this recognition that I am this rock, I will build my church. So Jesus says he will build his church. And what did he tell the disciples to do? He said, go make students, go make learners. And he told them to take the gospel to the four corners of the earth and to teach the word. He didn't tell them to build the church. Jesus said he would build the church. And what happens, and I had this question several years ago where someone asked me, why is it that I hear these mega church pastors and others have burnout? I said, because they're not doing what Jesus said. They're trying to build an empire. They're trying to build a big church. They're trying to do all of these things. They think it's up to them to build the church, and that's Jesus' responsibility. And so they're overstepping their bounds, and they're wearing themselves out. God called us to preach the word, which means to explain, proclaim the gospel, and teach all of the doctrines that are in the Bible, and he will build the church. And I made a decision when I went back into pastoral ministry many years ago that I was not going to do anything but teach the word, and either people would come and listen to what I had to say and God would bring them, or I would go back to find something else to do with my life. But I believe that my job as a pastor was to equip the saints to do the work of the ministry, Ephesians 4, 11 and 12. And my job was to teach the Bible verse by verse so that people could understand God's word and apply it in their life. And it was not my job to build a church. And I think that this is a major problem today, because you look at most churches that are over 1,000 people, 2,000 people, there are some exceptions. They were built on a lot of psychological methodologies. They were, the pastor who ordained me said, Robbie, anybody can build a large organization, but that doesn't mean the Holy Spirit had a thing to do with it. Okay, let's go to another question. Hello, you're on the air with KHCB Question and Answers.
3: Good evening. When reading Philippians chapter 1, verse 15, there are two sets of believers preaching Christ from different intentions. One is preaching Christ from envy and strife, and the other from goodwill and love. So my question is, at the judgment seat of Christ, when our works are tested by fire, if God has the principle of whatever you do, do to the glory of God, are motives, for example, selfish ambition, pride, jealousy, fear, competition, going to disqualify our ministry works from eternal rewards?
0: And your question is, because that's a great statement. I mean, you explained it right there.
3: Qualify our ministry.
0: Yeah, motivation's important, and Paul isn't talking about honoring their motivation. He said some preach Christ from wrong motivation, envy, strife, and he says that there's others who do it from goodwill. In other words, they are doing it from a position of honoring the Lord and from the right motivation. And he says the former, that is those who preach from envy and strife, it's on the basis of selfish ambition and not doing this to honor God, and they're doing it because they think they're going to add some sort of affliction and make Paul upset or mad because they're doing this the way they're doing it. And Paul says, you know, the content of the message can still be used by God even if the person is flawed, is a sinner, and even has bad motivations. Nevertheless, God can still use that message, and people can be saved as a result of the content being accurate and accurately explaining the gospel. So you're right. At the judgment seat of Christ, right things have to be done the right way. Right things done from the wrong way or from false motivation will not cut it at the judgment seat of Christ. That comes out of carnality. Okay, I want to go to another question that came. What?
4: Can you hear me?
0: No.
4: Can you hear me?
0: Okay, I have questions online. Okay, yeah, he's producer's signaling me, but I don't know sign language. Okay, yeah, we have another question on the line. I'm Dr. Robbie Dean. What's your question?
4: Is it me?
0: No, you're breaking up.
4: Okay, is this better?
0: That's a little better.
4: Okay, I got two questions, if it's possible. Two questions. Okay. My first question is, from Malachi to Matthew, what captivity were the Israelites in? That's my first question.
0: Okay, say that one more time, please.
4: Okay, from the book of Malachi, the ending of Malachi,
0: yes,
4: and the beginning of Matthew, what captivity were the Israelites in at that time?
0: Okay, well, you've got to remember that what had happened in 586 B.C. was that the Babylonians came in and they destroyed the temple, destroyed Jerusalem. And so the people who were in the land as a result of God's promise in the Mosaic Covenant was that if you do all of these things in disobedience to me, I'm going to remove you from the land, that they're scattered. That's referred to as the Jewish diaspora. Okay, and they're dispersed. That's where we get our word dispersed. They're dispersed throughout all the world. And then at the end of 70 years, because that was what was predicted by Jeremiah, at the end of 70 years, there was a group that returned under Ezra. A couple of groups under Ezra were given authorization by Cyrus to take a group back. But these were small groups. The first group was maybe 40,000. I think the second group was also about 40,000. So you're only talking about 80. At the most, you had by the probably 500 or 450, you had a couple of maybe 100,000. That's a very small group. And then Nehemiah realizes there's some conflict. They're getting some opposition from the Samaritans and others that are living there, not unlike the modern problem with the Arabs that have been living living in that area, but that's a whole other issue. And so what happens is that as they're looking at in this situation, there's very few people, percentage-wise, very few Jews who return to the land. They gradually more and more return, but I would say that fewer than 50%, probably fewer than 20% of worldwide Jews at that time lived in the land of Israel. And so you had a small group, and they are going into a lot of different false ways of interpreting their historical faith. But God allowed this to them to come back and to form a nation because there had to be a nation there for the Messiah to present himself to. And so that's what's going on during this time, and they build the legalism of the Pharisees and the liberalism of the Sadducees. You know, Sadducees did not believe in the resurrection of the dead. Sadducees didn't believe in the existence of angels. They didn't believe you'd come back to life again, and that's why they were sad, you see.
2: Yeah, now, I would say too, you know, as far as the captivity aspect of that question, you know, you mentioned that when they came back, they're going to be underneath the Babylonian rule, and then they move into the Persian rule over that area. And then you have the Greeks that come in during that intertestamental period. And then finally, you have the Romans that come, you know, shortly before Christ is born. And so the captivity, they weren't able to actually have the autonomy that they desired, because there were these Gentile nations that God had raised up to superintend over their land at that point in time. So if the if there was sort of a captivity, they were never like in slavery during that time, but they were under a very heavy authority during that intertestamental period.
0: And in that time, God is preparing them for the coming of the Messiah. So this is called the period of God's silence, because there's a cessation of Old Testament revelation through the prophets with Malachi. And the prediction at the very end of Malachi is that the forerunner would come like Elijah, in the spirit and manner of Elijah, would come to announce the Messiah. And that is fulfilled by John the Baptist. So this is a designated period of time that God was allowing the Jews to determine if they were going to truly turn back to God. But what the reality was, they turned to legalism, and they turned to the rationalistic religion of the Sadducees. All right, is there another question? Another caller? Hello?
5: Do I have a call? Can you hear me?
0: Yes.
5: Sorry, sir, but my question was just simply, what captivity were the Israelites in between Malachi and Matthew?
0: They weren't.
5: And I had another question I wanted to ask.
0: Okay, they weren't in a captivity. By that time, they weren't in a captivity per se. They were in. They were just scattered, and they never. They did not choose to go back. There were some in Egypt. There were some up in Turkey. There were some in Italy. There were some in Spain.
5: Okay, so can I ask my second question?
0: Yes.
5: Okay, so in Galatians 3:28, it says there is no difference between the Jew or the Greek. What does that mean, and why is it no difference between the Jew and the Greek?
0: Okay, if you'll hang up, I'll answer your question. Okay, that is a very important question, and that is related to the baptism by the Holy Spirit. And it's talking about the nature of those that are in Christ. If you look at Galatians 3:26, it says, "For you are all sons of God through faith in Jesus Christ." So that's talking about Jew and Gentile. And then he says, "For as it's," and whenever you see a passage start with a for, like verse 26 or verse 27, it's explaining something. "For as many of you as were baptized into Christ have put on Christ." So since every believer is baptized into Christ by the Holy Spirit at the instant they believe in Christ, this is talking about if you are a believer in Christ, you were baptized into Christ and you've put on Christ. And in your new position of being in Christ, your Jewishness is not relevant like it was under the law. Under the Mosaic law, Israel was God's chosen people, and God is working in and through the Jews, and they were the ones through whom Scripture came. They were the ones that had the ritual in the temple and the worship of God in the tabernacle, and so that was distinctive. You could not come into the presence of God except through the ritual of the Mosaic law and in the temple. And if you were Greek, you were excluded. In Ephesians chapter 2, they're excluded from the commonwealth of Israel and the blessings of God that were in the Mosaic law. But now in the church age, there's something new, a new entity that is formed, and that new entity that is formed is the church. And in the church, we have a new entity that is comprised of Jew and Gentile together. In Ephesians, we read in verse about verse 14, it says, let me go back to verse 11. It says, "Therefore, remember that you, once Gentiles in the flesh, who are called uncircumcision by what is called the circumcision." So Greeks weren't circumcised, but the Jews were. Circumcision is a sign of the Abrahamic covenant. And so what Paul is saying is the Jews would look down on the Gentiles as uncircumcised, which meant they weren't under the blessing of God. And then Paul goes on to say, at that time, you were without Christ. You were aliens from the commonwealth of Israel and strangers from the covenants of promise. Those would be the promises of the Abrahamic covenant, the promises of the land covenant, the promises of the Davidic covenant and the new covenant. And then he says, "But now," one of the most important phrases you read in the New Testament, "but now in Christ Jesus." So every believer is in Christ via the baptism by the Holy Spirit. "But now in Christ Jesus, you who once were far off," that's the Gentiles, "have been brought near by the blood of Christ," which is an idiom for the death of Christ. And then he says, "For he himself is our peace, who has made both." Both. Who's the both? The both is two, right? Jew and Gentile. He's made Jew and Gentile one. He's united us. And he's broken down the middle wall of separation. That's a separation that was in the Mosaic law between Jew and Gentile. "Having abolished in his flesh the enmity," that was in the law of commandments, "and that he might reconcile both of these," Jew and Gentile, "together in one new body, to God in one body through the cross, thereby putting to death the enmity." And so the point is, we're a new entity in Christ, and we have a new identity, and it's Jew and Gentile doesn't matter anymore, and so we're all equal in terms of coming in the presence of God. Jewishness, Gentile does not matter.
2: I do have one quick question, and it comes in from an email. This comes in and says, "Psalm 119 has 176 verses divided among many sections and persons. What is that all about?"

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1: 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Surely Jesus would be appalled by such arrogance. 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Isn't that what Jesus would think about religion today? Well, I don't think so.
2: This has been the God-Centered Minute with Josh Moody. 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

0: Hello, friends, and welcome once again to Sincerely Yours Time. A couple of notes from listeners to share with you today. I'll also have our contact information and a daily financial report. 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Well, thanks for the encouragement. We love that you're listening to KHCB. I trust that God's using the ministry to draw you closer to Himself each day. Thanks for sending the note. We appreciate it. From San Diego, California, a listener writes, "Dear KHCB staff, thank you so much for placing Mark Gregston's article on the front page of your monthly newsletter. I didn't know about Parenting Today's Teens and needed to. What a tremendous blessing. Thank you from parents of two teenage boys." Well, thank you so much for writing to us from San Diego, California. I'm encouraged to know that you were able to discover Parenting Today's Teens as a result of the article on the August Broadcaster, our monthly newsletter. It was on teen loneliness, written by Mark Gregston. He is the host of Parenting Today's Teens, a program that airs every Saturday morning at 8:30 here on KHCB. A wonderful guide, a wonderful encouragement for parents and grandparents of teenagers. 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Stop by and visit us online, khcb.org, among other things, the complete program schedule, a great way to discover programs like Parenting Today's Teens with Mark Gregston. Let's take a look now at our daily financial report, a report of the Lord's faithfulness to the ministry of KHCB. Special thanks to everyone who is helping us to finish strong here in the month of August. $2,723 received for the ministry today. That means that our monthly total is now up to $195,211. Our budget for this month is $350,000, so that means that $154,789 is still needed to meet our operational need for this month of August. Thank you so much for your prayers and your faithful financial support. Until the next time we get together, may the Lord bless you and keep you. Sincerely yours, Scott Cruz.
1: 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That word "will," that's a promise. Not a maybe, it's a promise. He will draw near to you. 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And like James said, He will draw near to you.
2: It's 85 and partly cloudy. Wind is from the south at 5 to 10 miles per hour. Tonight, thunderstorms with a low in the low 80s. Then tomorrow, clear with a high in the upper 90s. Tomorrow night, clear with a low in the upper 70s. It's 85 and partly cloudy.

wonder how many of you tonight are looking forward to a good night's sleep. I hope so, because there are so many millions who are not. This is Night Sounds, and I would like our time together tonight to at least induce calmness of spirit and peace within. I understand that between 1.5 and 2 million Americans suffer from chronic fatigue syndrome. This is a disease of the immune system and brain that causes insomnia, fatigue, and other debilitating symptoms. Women in the United States cited fatigue as their top-ranking health concern, even over life-threatening illnesses such as heart disease and breast cancer. And the top two reasons for their fatigue included the combination of home and outside work and lack of sleep. So I guess we can conclude that we are a perpetually fatigued people. But it doesn't have to be. There are things we can do, and certainly things beyond our control. We can just refer to the Lord God. The lack of sleep, as you probably know, reaps disturbing problems. And I'm sure that most of us are aware of the personal problems that surround our attempts at finding a good night's sleep. I'm hoping tonight that you will join us in these moments together. I'm going to play some sounds right now that will help to induce relaxation and possibly sweet sleep. In fact, that's the title of our first musical selection tonight. Bobby Page, soloist, with a little-known song entitled Sweet Sleep. The psalmist promised sweet sleep as we rest in the Lord. Let's just let it go now. The problems, the thoughts that disturb, the memories, those tough things, even in apprehension of tomorrow. The Lord can help us to relax. Let's do it together now, in these moments of comfort and quietness and confidence in Him.

That's a promise from the scriptures, Proverbs 3:24 through 26. Bobby Page opening our program tonight with a song of sweet rest and sleep. Night Sounds on the Air with our subtitle, Restless. And so much of the world tonight is suffering because of sleep deprivation. And it's very costly, too. In addition to traffic accidents and fatalities, this sleep debt drains $50 to $70 billion from our national economy each year. And as you probably know, it shows up in lowered productivity, accidents, sleepiness during daytime hours, possibly even illness. In fact, sleep debt may have been partially to blame in such disasters as Three Mile Island, the Exxon Valdez, and the Challenger. And even a more personal level, researchers found that a half-night sleep loss causes a 50% reduction in the cells that scavenge the blood for infected cells. So to be chronically short on sleep may be asking for trouble. In fact, sleeping less than 6.5 hours a night can shorten your life. The various sleep necessities of each person varies. I can make it on 7 hours. I feel great at that point. But anyway, what we're getting at tonight is, even if we don't think about it or are not conscious of it, it is affecting our dispositions, our work habits, takes off the edge. I don't like to come on the air fatigued because my speech begins to slur and I can't think as fast. I'm running a whole bevy of machinery here. And it's a challenge. I enjoy it. But I have to have a certain amount of sleep to pull this off. And I'm sure you do too, in what your responsibilities are. Tonight our purpose is just to remind ourselves to take care of the bodies God has given us, to make some adjustments if we need to. I'd like to turn to more music now. I think this helps us to relax. Some time ago we recorded a song with the title, He Never Sleeps, speaking of God. And the Psalms tell us that he who watches Israel neither slumbers nor sleeps. That's good to know that somebody's awake watching, isn't it? And certainly our God knows that in our physical bodies we need sleep, but we also need inner peace. And that's what this old spiritual is all about. Open vowel sounds from the chorus. Then the trombone enters with the melody line. Then the words will be given in a few minutes. So again, let's just put everything out of our minds, all the disturbing factors that would retard relaxation, and give it to our God.

Stone solo with the Singers Unlimited, the old spiritual, "He never sleeps, he never slumbers, he watches me day and night." This is Night Sounds, and I'm Bill Pierce with you, hoping to make some of you just a little bit drowsy. We're about halfway through our format right now. Just to let you know, in case you've joined us in the last couple of minutes, that our togetherness centers around the word restless, sleep deprivation, which we all suffer sometimes. As we go off the air in a few moments, we want to leave something with you that you can hold in your hand and use until we come back together again like this, through compact discs of the music of Night Sounds from the Sacred Treasury. If you'd like a catalog that gives a pretty fair picture of the entire outreach ministries here, our mailing address is Night Sounds, Wheaton, Illinois, 60189. And we always want to remember you in prayer. Sometimes we receive letters from listeners who are not able to sleep. Insomnia is suffered by so many. We want to pray for you in this. Again, our Night Sounds address is Box 29, Wheaton, Illinois, 60189. 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One of our listeners, Joy Morgan Davis, wrote in prayer, "Dear God, do you hear me when nightly I weep? When through the dark hours my vigil I keep? I wonder if you know I'm weary and worn, if you sense that I'm feeling so lost and forlorn. I need you to answer, to show me the light, to whisper your wisdom, and tell me what's right. My child, I am listening. I hear your request. I know what you need, and your heart will be blessed. I know about burdens. I carried the cross. Now, trust me to carry your sadness and loss. So put away worry. Tonight you will sleep. Just rest with assurance that my promise I will keep." Tonight's program, Restless. And as we've already discovered, many have been unable to sleep. And yet, you know, we also hear from people who fall asleep during our program, and I think that's great. If you can do it with ease and certainly good health, I'd love to be cut off midstream in my sentence structure here. That's worth it. But you know, God created day and night for a reason. People and plants grow in the darkness. The body heals itself. I understand one of the reasons Alaska doesn't grow corn is because it requires nighttime for growth. And the sun doesn't have much of a chance to sleep in Alaskan summers. They do grow incredible cabbage, though. Grow lights don't work for corn, and they don't work for people either. Jeremiah chapter 50, verse 6 reads, "My people hath been lost sheep. Their shepherds have caused them to go astray. They have turned them away on the mountains. They have gone from mountains to hills. They have forgotten their resting place." We need physical rest. We need God's peace. Like the dove that flew from the ark and found no resting place for the sole of her feet in Genesis 8, verse 9, Jane Rubietta was speaking to this scripture. She said, "Even so, we fly and flutter, seeking solid ground and a place of rest, but we find none. We can no longer afford to live this way. Like the Israelites,
we must remember that God is our resting place forever. God is also our refuge, a very present help. Let's listen to Rick Powell now in the chorus. The beautiful song, He is My Refuge.

He that dwelleth in the secret place of the Most High shall abide under the shadow of the Almighty. I will say of the Lord, He is my refuge and my fortress, my God. In Him will I trust. Surely He shall deliver thee from the snare of the fowler and from the noisome pestilence. He shall cover thee with His feathers, and under His wings shalt thou trust. His truth shall be thy

Rick Powell, the chorus and orchestra. He, God, is my refuge. Tonight's program, Restless, speaking of sleep deprivation. A moment ago, we played the old spiritual, He Never Sleeps, He Never Slumbers, and someone said our Creator rested not because He was tired or His muscles ached or His circulation rhythm was off. He rested to show us a natural rhythm of work and rest, of toil and trust. So here we find this correlation between 6 days you shall labor in Exodus and the commandment, you must deny yourselves and do no work. And unlike God, we feel like we never complete anything. Someone said, I'm afraid to go to sleep because I'm afraid I might miss something. Well, as we think of rest tonight, it's so valuable, so necessary to us. A couple of scripture verses to help us along the way. Jeremiah chapter 50, verse 6 reads, My people hath been lost sheep. Their shepherds have caused them to go astray. They have turned them away on the mountains. They have gone from mountain to hill. They have forgotten their resting place. Psalm 127, verse 2. In vain you rise early and stay up late, toiling for food to eat, for He grants sleep to those He loves. And you know this familiar one from the Psalms. I will lift up my eyes to the mountains. From whence shall my help come? My help comes from the Lord, who made heaven and earth. He will not allow your foot to slip. He who keeps you will not slumber. Behold, he who keeps Israel will neither slumber nor sleep. Psalm 121. And a moment ago, Proverbs 3:24 was sung, but I think we need to hear it again. When you lie down, you will not be afraid. When you lie down, your sleep will be sweet. Psalm 4, verse 8. I will lie down and sleep in peace. For you alone, O Lord, make me dwell in safety. One more, Hebrews chapter 4. For indeed, we have had good news preached to us, just as they also. But the word they heard did not profit them, because it was not united by faith in those who heard. For we who believe enter that rest. Let us therefore be diligent to enter that rest. Well, tonight, as we take our leave of you in a few moments, I just pray that the Lord God will touch each of us with His power, His rest, and His peace that passes all understanding. It's so necessary and so available to any one of us who asks Him. Dear Heavenly Father, I lift before You at this very moment those listening to my voice who are not able to sleep. Give them sweet rest, I pray, O God. You've told us not to be anxious about anything, but by prayer and supplication, let our requests be made known unto You. And You've promised the peace that passes all understanding. We claim that promise, Lord. Help us to know Your sweet rest, Your comfort, Your peace. And as we just commit our way to You, take us through the night and into tomorrow. We pray in the name of the Lord Jesus with thanksgiving. Amen.

take this opportunity to thank you so much for joining me on Night Sounds tonight. May God be with you, give you sweet peace and rest until we meet again. A good day to you tomorrow, and a sweet night of rest to each and every one of you.

life feels loud, God's Word still whispers the truth. Right now, draw closer with a KHCB Verse of the Week from Psalm 145, verses 8 and 9. The Lord is gracious and merciful, slow to anger and great in loving kindness. The Lord is good to all, and His mercies are over all His works. We are KHCB, refreshingly timeless Christian radio.

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1: How did you feel when someone lashed out at you? Often the issue at hand has nothing to do with us, but we were the dumping ground of someone's wrath. The next time you feel badly because of someone's unjust actions, try using this situation to think of times you acted in an abrupt, unjust way with someone else. If you didn't like something, don't go and do the same thing to someone else. Jesus said in Luke 6:31, "Do to others as you would have them do to you." How do we wish to be treated? Then let's treat others the same way.
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1: It's 84 and mostly cloudy. Wind is from the south at 5 to 10 miles per hour. Tonight, thunderstorms with a low in the low 80s. Then tomorrow, clear with a high in the upper 90s. Tomorrow night, clear with a low in the upper 70s. It's 84 and mostly cloudy.

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1: Is there such a thing as fate? Or is fate simply the catch-all for what you can't explain? The Merriam-Webster New Collegiate Dictionary defines fate as that which remains destined to happen. Our English word comes from the Latin fatum, which means something ordained from the gods. It grew out of a story from Greek mythology which involves three goddesses. The first, Clotho, or the spinner, was supposed to weave the thread of life, while the second, Lachesis, or the disposer of lots, determined the length of the thread. It was the third in the trilogy, Atrophos, or the inflexible one, who allegedly cut the thread of life, causing fate to strike its terrible blow. Today it's common for people to blame fate for all kinds of things over which we have no control, whether it is a bolt of lightning or a car accident that you couldn't help. Is there such a thing as fate or chance? If there is a sovereign God who directs in the affairs of mankind, fate isn't a viable option. The Bible, and in particular the writings of the New Testament, tells us that God intervenes in the affairs of humanity, that all history is moving towards a fixed point of reference when time is absorbed by eternity and life as we know it now will come to an end. But what about our personal affairs? How emphatic, how direct is God's intervention in what happens day in and day out? First, the New Testament says, it is not Atrophos or fate who cuts the thread of your life. Hebrews 9:27 says, it is appointed unto man once to die, but after this the judgment. Paul addressed the issue of fate for God's child when he wrote to the Ephesians, saying that God works out everything in conformity with the purpose of His will. The book of Romans says very clearly, there is no fate for the child of God who walks according to his Father's will. Remember those comforting words? And we know that in all things, God works for the good of those who love Him, who have been called according to His purpose. Sounds good, right? But does it really translate when things go bad? Is God likewise responsible for wrong things as well as good? When something happens which doesn't quite fit into the scheme of things as I think it should, I ask three questions. Question number one, is Satan opposing me? There are times when clearly he hinders the work of God. Now, if Satan hindered Paul from coming to the Thessalonians when he wanted to do so, why shouldn't he be able to hinder us today? Question two, has God allowed this difficulty as discipline in my life to bring me back into His will? Make a note of Proverbs 3 and Hebrews 12, which both tell us it is because God loves us, He disciplines us, just as a father does his own children. Question three, is this simply a combination of circumstances for which there isn't any particular deep spiritual significance? Say a flat tire or an appliance that is worn out? Naturally, these irritations try us, but I can't really see the intervention of either God or the devil in some things, though God can use everything to shape us and to bring our lives into conformity with His plan. Friend, how did you answer that question? Is there such a thing as fate or luck or chance? For God's children, the will of the Father rules all of that out. And that is a fact, because we have a Heavenly Father who guides in the affairs of His children.
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2: 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And that's the heart behind Songs for Sunday on KHCB. 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

0: This is FEBC Today with Ed Cannon, the president of the Far East Broadcasting Company. And we're going to hear from three different listeners in three very different countries.
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0: Wow.
1: If possible, would you send me a copy of this holy book?
0: That's incredible. Ukraine, I am not a Christian, though I'm not an atheist either. I listen to your programs. I have more questions than answers after listening to your broadcast, but they do make me think. I really want to read the Bible now.
1: Continuing to the Far East, Japan. One night I was listening to your program. The Lord's Prayer came into my ears as if it was from God. I was wrapped in emotion, and the thought of living a wrongful life welled up in me. Then I started to read the Bible, and I'm finally learning how to live. Wayne, I'm really interested in turning to Hebrews chapter 4 and verse 12. For the Word of God is living and active, sharper than any double-edged sword. It penetrates even to dividing the soul and spirit. It judges the thoughts and attitudes of the heart. Nothing in all creation is hidden from God's sight. Everything is uncovered and laid bare. We learned that by listening to these testimonies, didn't we, Wayne?
0: Yes.
1: It's not about the broadcasters. It's not about the radio. It's about the Bible. And God's Word is what changes hearts and changes lives. Will you join me in praying for people all around the world that they too can hear the Bible?
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2: Shalom, I'm Mitch Glazer, president of Chosen People Ministries. In Tel Aviv, there's a little bit of everything, including a young man who sits in the middle of the fresh food market claiming to be the Messiah. He's dressed in a red velvet robe with long hair and a beard, has a group of followers who sit with him daily. The local newspapers and television stations call him the Messiah of the Shuk, which means market in Hebrew. And by his growing number of followers, we can see that people either believe him or are at least curious about the teachings he offers. Young people in Tel Aviv are searching for answers to the dilemmas they face. A lot of them are lonely, and they're having trouble with relationships. They need to know the true Messiah, Yeshua, and he is more than ready to answer them.
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1: The Bible says in Colossians chapter 3, verse 12, "And so, as those who have been chosen of God, holy and beloved, put on a heart of compassion, kindness, humility, gentleness, and patience." Hey, did you catch that? If you have trusted Christ as Savior and Lord, He says that you are chosen, holy, and beloved. If you and I will truly believe that we are chosen, holy, and unconditionally loved, it will change how we think of ourselves, and it will change how we act and react, and it will change how we respond when we fail and fall. Hey, let the truth of Colossians 3:12, that you are chosen of God, holy and beloved, flood your heart today. The King of the universe chose you to be on His team and to be in His family so you could shine His light in this darkened world. Now that's real hope.
0: Find real hope in Jesus Christ. 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
2: One verse, one moment. God speaking into your day. Here's the KHCB verse of the week from Psalm 145, verses 8 and 9. The Lord is gracious and merciful, slow to anger and great in loving kindness. The Lord is good to all, and His mercies are over all His works. We're KHCB, helping you draw closer to the heart of Jesus Christ.

0: Hi, I'm Johnny Erickson Tata. I have a beautiful pair of gold earrings that a friend gave me. One time, the left earring fell off my ear. When I looked for it, I accidentally rolled my wheelchair over it. I had completely mangled the precious earring. My husband and I took it to the jeweler to see if he could fix it. In front of the jeweler, I put the mangled earring on the left and the good one on the right. And I said, "Sir, can you make this damaged earring look like the good one?" He studied it and said, "Honey, I can't do that, but I can make the good one look like the mangled one." 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Let the master jeweler handle the mallet in your life. 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
1: It's 83 and mostly cloudy. Wind is from the southwest at 5 to 10 miles per hour. Today, thunderstorms with a high in the upper 90s. Tonight, clear with a low in the upper 70s. Then tomorrow, thunderstorms with a high in the upper 90s. Tomorrow night, clear with a low in the upper 70s. It's 83 and mostly cloudy.
2: 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Well, thanks for the encouragement. 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We appreciate it. From San Diego, California, a listener writes, "Dear KHCB staff, thank you so much for placing Mark Gregston's article on the front page of your monthly newsletter. I didn't know about parenting today's teens and needed to. 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Well, thank you so much for writing to us from San Diego, California. I'm encouraged to know that you were able to discover Parenting Today's Teens as a result of the article on the August Broadcaster, our monthly newsletter. It was on teen loneliness, written by Mark Gregston. 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Among other things, the complete program schedule, a great way to discover programs like Parenting Today's Teens with Mark Gregston. Let's take a look now at our daily financial report, a report of the Lord's faithfulness to the ministry of KHCB. Special thanks to everyone who is helping us to finish strong here in the month of August. $2,723 received for the ministry today. That means that our monthly total is now up to $195,211. Our budget for this month is $350,000, so that means that $154,789 is still needed to meet our operational need for this month of August. Thank you so much for

0: My friend, the prophet Isaiah had something rather interesting to say in his 43rd chapter of his prophecy. He says, "Remember ye not the former things, neither consider the things of old. Behold, I will do a new thing. It shall spring forth. Shall ye not know it? I will even make a way in the wilderness and rivers in the desert. This people have I formed for myself. They shall show forth my praise." What a lovely, calming, securing, blessed enrichment it is for your soul and mine to recall that God says, "Remember ye not the former things." Don't look back upon those things that have been so troublesome and so burdensome and so grieving to you. There is something new that I'm going to do that will spring forth just like the flowers of the early spring itself. I will make a way in the wilderness and rivers in the desert. Isn't that a charming realization? Wandering in the wilderness, but God will give us a way, a pathway, a trodden, secure, protected direction for you and me in our daily life. I will make a way in the wilderness and rivers in the desert. That's just what's needed: refreshment, encouragement, bathing, strengthening, revitalization. God is going to do it all because he formed you for himself. And that's so we can show forth his praise. This is a new thing that God is going to do, and you and I have the privilege of demonstrating we're the object of that life, giving joy and blessing. A new way and a new blessing for you and me.
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2: Today I'd like to share some memories one woman wrote about her grandma. "My grandmother literally came over on the boat, alone and as a child, during the war. She had nothing and no one. 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Although not physically strong, she was strong as a woman, strong as a person, and the ultimate example of what a grandmother should be. Like this grandmother, you may have endured some trials and difficulties in your life, but remember that often those will inspire your grandkids. 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

0: Welcome to the Bible Study with Pastor Bobby Hamilton, pastor of Friendship Community Bible Church, located in Sugarland, Texas. Following his message, we'll give you some more information about Friendship Community Bible Church, as well as contact information. And now with today's Bible Study, here's Pastor Bobby Hamilton of the Friendship Community Bible Church.
1: Can I get a witness? That was the question that was posed nearly 20 years ago by that great marketing empire, that athletic empire known as Nike. Nike launched a global campaign celebrating LeBron James, because in their mind, LeBron James was the greatest basketball player to ever put on a pair of tennis shoes. So they launched a global campaign, 100-foot billboards, and they went around the world, and they sold tennis shoes, and they sold athletic shirts, and they sold a ton of jerseys, and everywhere you could imagine they were there. And they named that campaign, "We Are All Witnesses," as a way of simply saying that when you've been in the presence of greatness, when you've experienced greatness for yourself, there should not be a problem with finding someone who's willing to say, "I'll be a witness." Oh, come on, go with me, because I came to tell you today that should not be true simply about Nike. That should be true about all of us who are new creations in Jesus Christ, because we too have been in the presence of greatness. But the greatness is not LeBron James. It is the King of Kings and the Lord of Lords, Jesus Christ. It is the one who is from everlasting to everlasting. He is the one who is the Alpha and the Omega, the Almighty God. He is the one who is Emmanuel, God with us. And because we've been in the presence of his greatness, we've seen him, we've experienced him for ourselves, we should also be willing to stand flat-footed and say, "Yes, I'll be a witness." Can we get a witness? Yes, we'll be a witness. A witness for Jesus Christ, the one that saved our sin-sick soul. Yes, we'll be a witness. The one who delivers us from the domain of darkness. Yes, we'll be a witness. The very one that put a new song in our mouths and put a new heart for him in our hearts. The very one who transitioned us from death to life. Yes, we'll be a witness. Where do you get this from, preacher? I get it from the Bible. In Acts chapter 1, verses 6 through 11, we find Jesus in a post-resurrection gathering. He's been resurrected for 40 days. He is now preparing his disciples for his departure. And after the resurrection, he's spending time really reassuring them that, "Hey, it's really me. I've been resurrected." He says, "For many convincing proofs, I've really been resurrected." And so he's preparing them that he knows he has to leave, but he wants to make sure that when he leaves, they are prepared to carry on what has been started. And so he has this conversation with them, if you will, and they've got a question. And it's a very valid question. In verse 6, they said, "Lord, is it at this time," don't miss the question, "at this time you're restoring the kingdom to Israel?" And I understand the genesis of their question when you think about the very fact that they're, according to Zechariah 14:4, and that when the Messiah comes, he's going to set his feet right there on Mount Olive. Where is he staying there now? Mount Olive. I understand that. I understand these disciples have watched Jesus ride into Jerusalem on a borrowed donkey, and they've watched him on Palm Sunday, and they've watched him on Friday being marched to a hill called Calvary and crucified before their eyes and placed in a borrowed tomb. But early Sunday morning, on the third day, just like he promised, he got up from the dead with all power in heaven and earth. I understand their inquiry when you think about that as a people, that they've been a people who've been colonized. They've been a people who've been treated like chattel property from day one. We look at the Egyptians, you look at the Babylonians, the Assyrians, the Persians, the Greeks, and now the Romans. They feel like, "Lord, is it now our time? We've been in this place for so long. Is this our coming up day? Is this our moment in the sun? Is it time for us to shine again?" Lord, it says restoration. I mean, are you going to bring back the good old days, the days of David, the days of Solomon, the days whenever we were the head and not the tail? And so they're asking the question, and they're really asking, Lord, haven't we been through enough? And don't you feel that way sometimes? When you look at your history, you look at all you've been through, don't you sometimes like, Lord, haven't we been through enough? Have we seen enough? Have we experienced enough degradation? Have we experienced enough being treated as if somehow we've been colonized and treated as somehow we're less than, we're the least and the left out? Do you feel that way sometimes? Well, you can understand that. And yet they said, but to Israel, but I love what the Lord does. He doesn't reprimand them for the question. It's simply the time frame that they're talking about. The Lord is saying, my father has a bigger agenda than simply Israel. He's about to do something else in this deal. He says, and he can't give you all of that. I can't pinpoint the day and the time and the hour and the second and the moment for you. He said, I can't do that, which suggests the Lord is saying, I'm not at this moment going to do what you want me to do. I'm not going to go the way that you really want me to go. How do you handle it when the Lord doesn't go the way that you want him to go? Oh, can we take a moment right now? And can you really go back down memory lane and go back in your present tense of your life right now and honestly admit, how do you handle it when the Lord doesn't go the way you want him to go when it comes to your marriage? How do you handle it when the Lord doesn't go the way you want it to go when it comes to your career path? How do you handle it when the Lord doesn't go the way you want him to go when it comes to your ministry, the church, the parachurch ministry? How do you handle it when the Lord doesn't do what you would want him to do when it comes to your son and your daughter's life? How do you handle it when sovereignty decides to go another way? I'm saying we must be able to surrender to his sovereignty. Oh, if you're going to be a witness for the Lord, because there's times when the Lord goes another way. When you pray for one thing and you hope for one thing, the Lord goes a totally different way. Can you handle sovereignty going another way? That's why I love in the book of Daniel, Daniel 3, those three Hebrew boys, Shadrach, Meshach, and Abednego. And you remember we had neurotic Nebuchadnezzar, because there are neurotic Nebuchadnezzar who thinks they rule and reign and runs things. And yet they're trying to taunt, and they're trying to talk these Hebrew boys. And it's saying, you better do what I'm saying, because no one has sovereign authority but me. At that point in time, I love what they say in verse 18. They said, O king, listen to you. Know this for sure. Six powerful words. And the word they say is that even if he does not do it, even if the Lord can do it, but if he chooses not to do it, we're still not going to bow and worship you. I'm saying that we must have that same spirit as the people of God, the children of God, that even when God does not do it, we still stay faithful. We still stay true. We still trust the God that God got our best interests at heart. And he's somehow, some way going to work all things together for our good, though it don't feel good, though it don't look good, though it don't smell good. But yet the Lord is sovereignly at work on our side. If God be for us, who can prevail against us? And when yet, but he says, now I'm not going to tell you that, but I will tell you this. He says in verse 8, but you will receive power when the Holy Spirit has come upon you. Oh, and you shall be my witnesses. In other words, he said, what you're going to really need is power. Not that.

when the power comes, you also going to represent a person that, that the Holy Spirit, according to John 16, all he does is glorify the Son. He's going to glorify me, the Holy Spirit. And also it means this, that the Lord is saying that for what I'm calling you to do, you will need power. He's saying that, in fact, your education will not be enough. He's saying that your commentaries would not be enough, that your Bible acumen would not be enough. You're going to need power for where I'm sending you, what I'm assigning for you to do. You must have supernatural Holy Spirit power for what I'm calling you to do. Now, that's a challenge for the church many times. And the reason why it's a challenge many times, because we do things that doesn't require dependency on the Holy Spirit. We're able to manufacture things and simulate seemingly the Holy Spirit, but we're only getting the results of what we can do. But the reality of what he is simply saying is that apart from me, you can do nothing. The success is going to take place when you are willing to place your faith and confidence and surrender control that the Holy Spirit can fill you and use you. I'm talking to somebody right now. Because he's saying that because I'm putting you in a risky situation. And maybe that's the reason why we argue and we fuss and fight. And yet things don't change. Jesus is saying that I'm sending you to some places, some dangerous places, some risky places, and you're going to need to have the Holy Spirit to be able to stand and to represent me, to be able to, because a true witness is someone who's seen something. That's why in 1 John 1:1-2, John started talking about, we've seen him for ourselves. We handled it with our hand. We beheld him for ourselves. But also, you got to be able to say something. That is the reason why in Acts 4:20, James and John, Peter and John said that we can't stop speaking about what we've seen and we heard, but also you must be willing to suffer for what you saw and what you said. Wait a minute, because in Matthew 10:22, Jesus said, guess what? They hated me. They're going to hate you too. I'm saying that because being a witness for the Lord, not a witness for your political party, not a witness for your uncle and just simply your cooking and your economical abilities. Not that. He said, I want you to be a witness for me. And I'm sending you to some terrain that can be risky. How's that risky? What are you talking about? Jerusalem. The last time I checked the Bible, they crucified Jesus. It's a risky place. I know it's a familiar place, but yet Jerusalem is a dangerous place. I'm sending you there. But also Judea and Samaria. That's the exterior. But the people in which you know, but you don't really like, and they don't really like you. That's a dangerous place. To the remotest part of the world. I know the outskirts, place you haven't even been. And yet there are people there that's going to oppose you. He's telling them that what I'm calling you to do, what I'm calling you to be, you're going to need the power of the Holy Spirit to pull it off. Say amen. Because the challenge for our local churches, the challenge for our church today is that could it be that we're doing things that only we can pull off? The Lord is saying you're going to need the power of the Holy Spirit to pull this. And isn't that what we need? Power. Power over sin and Satan. Power over addictions and alcohol and methamphetamines. We're going to need power over lying and laziness. We're going to need power over our traumas and our travails and our tribulations. He said, I promise to give you power on the inside. I'm going to fill you with the Holy Spirit, and he's going to talk about me. He's going to lead you. He's going to guide you. He's going to bring to your remembrance all truth, and he will be in you always. That's the power of the Holy Spirit. He's saying today that for you to be my true witness, to stand flat-footed in the midst of your Jerusalem, with places you're familiar with, places you know, with your family and your friends, to stand flat-footed and represent me in your and you Judea and Samaria and people which you don't really care for, could be your coworker, could be your employer or employee, those places, people you don't even know. You got to be willing to take the whole, for you to carry out this risky proposition. But if people are going to be reconciled to God, we must be filled with the Holy Spirit again and again and again and again. It's what the Bible says. He says you need to wait for the promise. It's the promise of power. I'm giving you a privilege and I'm giving you power. That's the praise God. That is the very table of contents of this entire book. In chapters 1-7, that's Jerusalem. In chapters 8-12, that's Judea and Samaria. Chapters 13-28, that's the remotest part of the world. The Lord is saying, I've got a global operation. I've got a global vision. I want to see Jews and Gentiles and blacks and whites and browns and indigos and whatever. I'm not just some locale. I'm not

0: not just simply some Western civilization creation. I'm talking about the world according to what he promised back in Genesis 12 and the Abrahamic promise. Through you, all nations shall be blessed. But you got to have power. But not just power. You also got to be willing to move out of the status quo, because they're standing around looking into the sky. And the angel says, men of Galilee, why are you just standing here? Why are you just standing here? And we stand because we're afraid. We stand because we like it comfortable. We stand because we like the same old things we've had before. He said that this Jesus is going to come back in the same way. In other words, get busy. And that's what they did. They went and got busy. They had a prayer meeting. They went and chose another leader to replace Judas. And they waited just like the Father promised them and the Son promised them. And on the day of Pentecost, oh my goodness, souls got saved. May God use us to be a witness that souls can be saved. Lives can be changed. Minds can be changed. But most of all, that he gets all the glory and all the honor. Can I get a witness? Oh, yes, he can.
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1: It's 83 and mostly cloudy. Wind is light and variable from the west. Today, thunderstorms with a high in the upper 90s. Tonight, clear with a low in the upper 70s. Then tomorrow, thunderstorms with a high in the upper 90s. Tomorrow night, clear with a low in the upper 70s. It's 83 and mostly cloudy.
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2: 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But believing in one God and one way to be saved through the Lord Jesus Christ does not mean I need to be unloving to those around me or unaccepting. In fact, if you're a Christian, Jesus tells you to love your neighbor. 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
4: Hello, friends, and welcome once again to Sincerely Yours Time. Let's begin with this note today from a listener in Mississippi. They write, "Dear KHCB, I enjoyed Christmas in July. I also enjoyed the interview with Bruce. May God continue to bless your ministry. Signed, Blessings." Well, thanks for your note, and thanks for listening to us in Yazoo City, Mississippi. Always good to hear from you. You mentioned the interview that Bruce did with Wayne Shepherd. I just want to remind friends that you can still hear that on demand. 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Again, thanks for your note. Great to hear from you in Mississippi. From Hudson, Ohio, one of our friends writes, "Dear KHCB, thank you for your faithful ministry. Blessings to you all." Well, thank you for listening to us in Hudson, Ohio, northern Ohio, up in the Cleveland area. Grateful for your note. From LaGrange, a brother writes, "Praying that God will continue to provide the resources to KHCB's ministry to bring the message of the gospel of Jesus Christ, bringing new believers to Him." Well, thank you for that note of encouragement, and thank you for your donation to the ministry. I know that you're a faithful giver. We're grateful for that. We do pray that God would use the ministry of KHCB to draw people closer to Jesus Christ, whatever that next step is. And for some, we realize it could be a first step. It could be surrendering your life to Jesus Christ for the very first time and accepting God's gift of salvation. We had a listener who wrote to us recently who recalled the time when they were listening to Dr. Charles Stanley, and I believe that it was after the broadcast that they gave their life to Christ. Our prayer is that God would use the ministry however He would choose to use it at whatever time for whoever may be listening. And He's done that for over 64 years at KHCB, again, with the help of friends like you. So thank you for standing with us in the work of KHCB. Well, friends, it would be great to hear from you. If you would like to write to us, I'd encourage you to do that today. Our email address is simply email@khcb.org. Or you can send something to our street address, 2424 South Boulevard, Houston, Texas, 77098. 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

0: This is the community calendar announcing special events taking place at churches and Christian organizations and in the community. 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They're going to host their 11th anniversary coming up September 5th and 6th. So on September 5th at 6 p.m., they'll have a night of total worship with various music artists, and then Sunday, a worship service at 10 a.m. The church is located at 14,500 Westheimer in Houston. For more information, call 832-598-8144, 832-598-8144. A night of total worship, a festival of praise at Omega Fire Ministries, holding their 11th anniversary with the worship night on September 5th at 6 p.m. and then the church service September 6th at 10 a.m. Women are invited to the annual Women's Retreat at Master's Vessel Church. They're located on Belknap Road in Sugar Land, and their theme will be Women Celebrating God's Faithfulness in Life Battles. The retreat is going to begin Friday, September 11th at 6 p.m. And you can find out more by contacting Master's Vessel Church in Sugar Land at 281-564-3332. 281-564-3332. The Women's Retreat, Friday, September 11th. It begins at 6 p.m. Master's Vessel Church on Belknap Road in Sugar Land. And coming up in October is the Houston Grandparent Conference. It will be held at Christ Presbyterian Church at 8300 Katy Freeway. 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It's Friday, October 9th from 8 a.m. until 4:30 p.m. The theme, A Heart for Eternity, Invest in Your Grandchildren's Forever. 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Breakfast and lunch will be provided the conference Friday, October 9th at Christ Presbyterian. You've heard a page from the calendar. Announcements on the calendar do not constitute an endorsement of the event or organization by KHCB.
1: Telling someone about the Lord Jesus Christ is something one can do today. Here's Jerry Wiles with a quick thought on being a faithful witness.
2: The heart of the matter in winning others to Christ is the matter of the heart. Before we experienced salvation, our hearts were deceitful and desperately wicked. But when we are born again, we receive a new heart and a new spirit, according to the prophet Ezekiel. Heart in the Bible is not referring to the organ that pumps blood through your body. It's talking about your inner being, the real you, your personality. Jesus said, out of the abundance of the heart, the mouth speaks, in Matthew 12. We are told to believe and trust God with all our heart. God does His work on the heart spirit level, not just on the intellectual or emotional level. In seeking to minister to or share with others, depend upon the enabling of the Holy Spirit to get down to the heart issues. People need more than just information. They need an encounter with the living God and a new heart that only He can give. This is Jerry Wiles urging you to focus on the heart of the matter.
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0: Back to Genesis with Dr. John Morris, scientist with the Institute for Creation Research. Dr. Morris, now we know there are volcanoes here on Earth, but are they found anywhere else in the solar system?
1: Chris, we find evidence of volcanism on all of the rocky planets and many of the moons. Our own moon gives evidence of much volcanism in times past. Recent studies of Mars show that huge volcanoes were there as well. On the moons of the gaseous planets, some may even still be active. It appears to me that much of this volcanism is associated with meteorite impact. I wouldn't be surprised that at the time of the flood, the whole solar system got bombarded by meteorites. Remember the big picture of creation thinking. A very good creation, perfect in every sense, ruined by the introduction of sin and the curse on all of creation, and then restructured by the flood of Noah's day. Often God used natural causes to bring about his supernatural intent. And that's the way I see it from a Back to Genesis perspective.
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0: Christian hate groups? This is Ken Ham inviting you to have an encounter with God's Word at Ark Encounter. Christians like me who stand for biblical marriage are often told we're part of a hate group. But does standing opposed to sinful behaviours mean you're hateful? Can we be loving and still be opposed to these things? Well, the Bible tells us that God is love and describes homosexual relations as an abomination to the Lord. If God, who is the very one who defines love because He is love, can be loving yet call homosexual behaviour a sin, so can His followers. There's nothing hateful about pointing out sin. It's actually the loving thing to do. We want to see people repent and put their faith in Christ and to be saved for eternity.
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1: It's 83 and mostly cloudy. Wind is from the south-southwest at 5 to 10 miles per hour. Today, thunderstorms with a high in the upper 90s. Tonight, clear with a low in the upper 70s. Then tomorrow, thunderstorms with a high in the upper 90s. Tomorrow night, clear with a low in the upper 70s. It's 83 and mostly cloudy.
2: It was before Christmas, I went shopping for toys for my kids. Now, you might not think there's anything unusual about that unless you happen to know that all my kids are grown up now. Yeah. But that doesn't mean they can't have one little spark of childhood left in them, right? For example, I always buy my daughter a doll for Christmas. And we've got one son who for a long time was a big fan of a certain Sesame Street character. And he had a collection of everything Ernie. And there came a time when this Ernie toy was one of the hottest Christmas items on the market. I discovered the toy in September in a store before it became an officially hot item. Oh, I could have bought it. I said, nah, Christmas is a long way off. I can always get it later. Wrong. When later came, no Ernie's to be found. I'm Ron Hutchcraft, and I want to have a word with you today about when later never comes. When it's a toy you miss because you waited, no big deal. When it's God you miss, when it's eternity in heaven you miss, oh, that's huge. Our word for today from the Word of God, 2 Corinthians 6, verse 2. God says, in the time of my favor, I heard you, and in the day of salvation, I helped you. And God says, here there's this time of favor, his favor, and there's a day of his salvation, and that's when you need to grab him. And then it clearly spells out the time we need to respond to him. God's word says, I tell you, now is the time of God's favor. Now is the day of salvation. So when God talks about salvation, he's talking about rescuing us from the death sentence that we're all headed for because of our sin, which is basically the self-rule of our life, a life that was created to be run by a creator. This salvation came at a very high price for God. See, someone had to die as your substitute to pay for your sin in order for you to have a chance to be rescued. And the only one who was qualified to pay that awful price was God's one and only Son, and that is Jesus Christ. So believe me, it really matters to God what you do with his Son because of what his Son gave up for you, which was everything. The only response that can change a person's eternal address from hell to heaven is putting your total trust in Jesus as your only hope of belonging to God and being with God forever. But so many of us are like I was the day that I held that purchase I wanted in my hand. We decide to put it off, make it ours later. I chose to get it later, and later was too late. It was no longer available to me. That's the awful risk you take when you put off Jesus one more day. Maybe you've been around the message of Jesus a lot. Maybe most folks think you belong to him. But deep in your heart, you know there's never been a time when you've really committed yourself to him. It could be you've said, well, I will give myself to Jesus when I'm ready. Well, you need to hear the words of Jesus recorded in John 6:44. No one can come to me unless the Father draws him. You don't come to Jesus when you're ready. You come when God's ready. And it's God who makes you ready to trust Jesus. If you feel that tug in your heart right now, this is the only time you can be sure God is readying you to come. There are no guarantees of one more opportunity. That's why the Bible says, seek the Lord while he may be found. Call upon him while he is near. He may not always be findable. He may not ever be this close again. If you've never had that Jesus, I'm yours moment, would you do that now? Get this settled. Eternity is nothing to wait on. It's nothing to procrastinate on. This could be your Jesus day. You tell him, Jesus, I'm yours. What you did on the cross is my only hope of rescue. And listen, check out our website today because there's a pathway there I've tried to lay out as simply as I could. so you can be sure you belong to him before you hit the pillow tonight. That website's anewstory.com. Saying later to God's Son? Eternally dangerous, because God says the day of salvation is now. It's almost yours now, but later may be forever too late.
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0: 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For more information, call 281-658-0587, 281-658-0587. You've heard a page from the calendar. 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
1: God's Word meets us right where we are, steady, true, and full of hope. This is KHCB's Verse of the Week from Psalm 145, verses 8 and 9. The Lord is gracious and merciful, slow to anger, and great in loving kindness. The Lord is good to all, and His mercies are over all His works. Carry this verse with you this week. Let it shape your steps. We're KHCB.

0: Messages like this remind us why KHCB matters. Here's what someone had to say.
1: Thank you so much for what you've done and for what you're doing. I pray God will just bless whatever you're doing now. I know it's good and profits. Whatever you do, it grows. So I just thank you. Bless your family. And thank you, KHCB.
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0: Money. The first guy who picked me up stole my suitcase and purse and left me stranded. In Atlanta, I fell in with more hippies in a commune and started using drugs. Again. From there, I hitchhiked to New York City. At that point, I met a guy who seemed to care about me. He asked me to move to his hometown. He helped me get an apartment and a job. He even asked me to marry him. I considered marrying him, even though he told me that his education, car, and apartment were more important to him than I was. That's when I realized that God should come first, ahead of everything. But I didn't know how to connect with God until a woman came to the office where I worked. She carried a Bible and gave me a tract that explained salvation. She also explained how Jesus changed her life. On the day I received Jesus as my Savior and Lord, He changed my life too. No more drugs or confusion, just a clear purpose in life of serving the Lord. I'm Kay Davila. If the Son, therefore, shall make you free, ye shall be free indeed.
1: If you would like to be free from the weight of sin by accepting Jesus Christ as Lord and Savior, call 1-888-NEED-HIM right now. Free Indeed is a production of Pacific Garden Mission, 1458 South Canal Street, Chicago, Illinois, 60607. 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
3: Remember that old Pharisee there? When he saw that woman washing his feet, he was a Pharisee and she was a prostitute. But the Lord Jesus said, in the light of heaven, this woman who had many sins and she'd been forgiven much, and the one forgiven much is the one that'll love him much. You know, the measure of your salvation is the measure of your sin. What you think of Christ is what you think of yourself as a sinner. If you are a little sinner, you need a little Savior. But if you see yourself as a hell-doomed sinner, then you're going to need a heaven-bound Savior. May I say, it makes all the difference in the world.
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1: It's 83 and mostly cloudy.
2: Wind is from the north.
1: Today, thunderstorms with a high in the upper 90s. Tonight, clear with a low in the upper 70s. Then tomorrow, thunderstorms with a high in the upper 90s. Tomorrow night, clear with a low in the upper 70s. It's 83 and mostly cloudy.

The following contains mature themes. Parental guidance is suggested. How do you do? It's often said, if you go looking for trouble, you'll find it. But for some, trouble finds them. Some are born into it, shaped by circumstances they never chose. The woman in this story was one of those. Raised in a broken home with little guidance or hope, she faced adult burdens far too young, and her life soon spiraled downward. It would be easy to think she didn't care, but that would be wrong. Because beneath the ruin was a heart still capable of change, a change that was everlasting when her heart, her mind, her very life were unshackled.

0: Nina, would you stop sweeping? You make me feel like I don't keep the house clean enough.
1: I'm gonna have a baby soon, Mom. I need it to be safe.
0: I know you're gonna have a baby, but you make it seem like I've never cleaned the place. I do the best I can.
1: And now I'm doing the best I can. I can't believe you're upset that I'm cleaning up a bit.
0: You never did it before.
1: Bruce and I want our baby to be able to breathe when he or she comes to live here.
0: Bruce wants. He's controlling you, him and his parents.
1: Mom.
0: And that church.
1: His parents and that church have done more to help us than you and Dad have.
0: Stick with him if you want to ruin your life.
1: For real, Mom? You're smoking around your pregnant daughter and you think Bruce is the problem? You probably think I should get another...
0: I saved your life.
1: No, you didn't. I still have to live with that every day. It's too painful.
0: You don't know how hard it is to raise a child.
1: No, but I'm gonna find out. And you're not gonna stop me this time.
2: 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Pacific Garden Mission is the oldest continuously operating gospel mission in the country, meeting the needs of thousands of lives each year. Men, women, and children come through our doors every day looking for food, warmth, and direction. Our counselors minister to their spiritual needs, directing them to the one who sticks closer than a brother, which is what this program celebrates. Now for broadcast around the earth, here is episode number 3940 in the series Unshackled, the program that makes you face yourself and think. In our last show, we met a young girl who was molested and made pregnant by an uncle, then forced by her parents to have an abortion. When we pick up her story at age 16, she is pregnant again, but committed to having the baby. Will a loving boyfriend be enough? Find out as we continue with part two of the true story of Serena Dykeson, right now on Unshackled.
1: Mom and Dad never liked my boyfriend, Bruce. Mom thought he was controlling, probably because he showed more interest in me than they did. I'm sure they thought it was his idea to keep the baby, but that was all me. After my parents made me get an abortion when I was 13, I decided there was no way I was ever going that route again. Fortunately, Bruce supported that decision, as did his church.
3: And we ask your blessing on our meal, on our congregation, and our time this afternoon. In Jesus' name, amen.
4: Amen.
3: All right, folks, don't let it get cold.
4: Why don't you sit down, Serena? I'll grab you a plate.
1: Sounds good. You're okay with that?
3: Hey, now, why don't you both sit for a minute? I'll fix you a couple plates.
4: You don't have to do that, Pastor.
3: I know I don't. Humor me. You two could use a break.
1: Everyone's been so nice at the church.
4: Yeah. That stuff they got us at the baby shower is going to help a lot.
1: I'm not used to this support. My family's pretty well checked out.
4: I suppose we do look like we could use a break. Maybe you should cut back on yours at the gas station.
1: You should talk. You look wiped out.
4: Balancing my job and graduating in a couple months. But I can't quit. We need the money.
1: I know.
4: We still need to figure a few things out. Where we're gonna live and stuff.
1: Bruce was right. There was a lot we needed to figure out. He was finishing his senior year of high school. I was in my sophomore year. And we were broke as a joke. And then, there was my family.
0: I'm telling you, Serena, you're having that baby today.
1: It's just Braxton Hicks contractions, Mom. I've been having them all week.
0: You need to call Bruce. Have him come get you so you can get to the hospital.
1: It's Sunday morning. He's at church, where I should be.
0: Except you're about to have a baby.
1: If I go to the hospital now, they're just gonna send me back home. Bruce is coming over after church. We'll figure it out then. Bruce arrived after church, and we hung out around the house. The contractions continued, and at about 9:30, I gave in to my mom and went to the hospital. It was a good thing, too. Our daughter was born at about 11:30. After her delivery, there was so much joy in the hospital room. All the stress and tension with my parents was, for the moment, taken away by a healthy, beautiful baby girl. Unfortunately, that perfect moment in time couldn't last. I brought her home with me so Bruce could concentrate on the last couple months of high school.
5: She's my granddaughter. I'm not gonna let anything happen to her.
1: I'll keep her with me, Dad. It'll be all right.
5: What's the matter? You don't trust me.
1: Are you kidding me? I mean, are you really asking me that?
5: Don't answer that.
1: Dad, just stop. Hello? Oh, hi, Mr. Dykeson. It's Bruce's dad.
5: Tell him to stop calling here.
1: Shh. What? No, not you. Yes, of course you can come see your granddaughter.
5: I don't want them in my house.
1: Oh, you heard that? That's okay, I can meet you outside. Nope, no problem at all.
5: Give me the phone.
1: Dad!
5: Mr. Dykeson, listen to me. We don't want you here. Leave my daughter alone. She's my granddaughter too. Oh, and this is my... Oh, is that so? Well, you're not coming into my house.
1: Wow, Dad. You just yelled at the nicest guy in the world. The guy who never argues with anyone. The guy who cares more.
5: What?
1: He cares more than you do.
6: Things weren't going to get better with my parents, so I made a tough choice. I moved out of their house and filed with the state for emancipation. I took our daughter and what little I had and moved into a bed and breakfast that was owned by friends of Bruce's parents. Not surprisingly, that didn't take care of all the stress. Even though Bruce was a pretty good father, and he tried to be as hands-on as possible, we still had a lot of disagreements on how to raise her. I mean, how could we not? We both were raised very differently. Our wedding took place on the same day as Bruce's graduation from high school.
4: Relax, they'll be here.
1: You don't know that. My parents have probably never set foot in a church.
4: Serena.
1: Mom said they didn't have clothes to wear. As if that's a reason to miss your daughter's wedding.
4: I know you're stressed out. Whatever happens, it'll be okay.
1: Will it?
4: If you and me leave together and we're still on speaking terms, that's a win.
1: Yeah. Well.
5: Serena?
1: Dad? Mom?
4: Told ya.
1: Dad, I've never seen you in a suit before.
5: Your old man cleans up okay.
1: Thank you.
4: Hi, Mr. and Mrs. Lemaire.
5: Bruce?
4: I don't mean to rush this, but my best man has a shift at McDonald's he needs to get to. And no, that's not a joke.
5: Sure. Sure. Where do we go?
1: Left side, in the front row.
6: Somebody told us that the first 5 years of marriage were the hardest. Ours included Bruce getting better job opportunities, me graduating high school, and having another baby. A boy we named after a doctor on the show ER. In one of life's twists, the doctor who delivered our boy was the same doctor who recommended I have an abortion when I was 13. In the midst of all the good things that happened, I was still struggling with insecurities. I wasn't happy with how I looked, how we lived. You name it, I wasn't happy with it.
4: You look nice today.
1: Just today. Didn't I look nice yesterday?
4: You look great yesterday. I think I told you that you look great yesterday.
1: I'm not sure you meant it then either.
4: Wow. You used to be able to take a compliment.
1: Yeah, before I had two kids that messed up my body.
4: You look fine, Serena. You look great.
1: Say it a few more times and you might believe it.
4: I give up.
6: When our boy was 5, I got pregnant again. Bruce and I were both excited about this baby. But things didn't go as we had planned. At one of the checkups, the doctor was unable to find a heartbeat.
4: Are you okay?
1: Take a wild guess, Bruce.
4: I'll take that as a no.
1: Are you okay with this? With losing a baby?
4: No, not at all.
1: It's not gonna hurt you to show some emotion.
4: Just because I don't holler or throw stuff around doesn't mean I don't feel bad, Serena. This hurts me too.
1: Yeah, right.
6: I started to resent Bruce after that. I read his self-control as detachment and thought he didn't care about me or the baby we lost. When a guy in our neighborhood, Henry, was charged with sexually abusing children, I went nuts. I mean, this guy had been in our house, around our children. It could have been our kids. It bothered me that Bruce didn't seem to care. At least not as much as I did.
4: Just calm down. We can talk about this.
1: Talk about what? He was fooling around with kids. He needs to be put away or executed.
4: Executed? Does Indiana have the death sentence anymore?
0: It should.
4: Okay, fine, Serena. But remember, hell is forever.
0: Good. I hope he never...
4: What's wrong? What's going on?
0: It's my... Something's wrong.
4: Come on. We're going to the hospital.
1: That pain I had was a ruptured ovary. They performed an ultrasound and saw my pelvis was full of blood. Without surgery, I would die. So, they removed the ovary. Not long after, because of continued pain, they told me they thought I had endometriosis. And we made the tough decision to have a complete hysterectomy. I'd always wanted more children. But now that door was closed forever.
4: Do you think that's a good idea? I mean, you're still recovering from surgery.
0: I drink it because it takes away the pain. If you ever felt anything, you'd probably drink too.
4: Come on, Serena. This isn't you. Your kids need you. So do I.
0: You don't need me, Bruce. You have your job. You have your church.
4: Our church.
0: Sure.
4: We're doing okay, yeah? We're not hurting like we were when we first married.
0: So why don't you get us away from the sexual predator? You heard Henry was released on bail and is back in his house?
4: Why should we move? We didn't do anything wrong.
0: And that is why I drink.
4: Serena.
1: My life was a hot mess, but it shouldn't have been. I had a husband who loved me, 2 great kids. I even had a job as a therapy assistant in a nursing home, which I liked a lot. But like they say, hurt people hurt people. And I hurt Bruce.
4: Where are you, Serena? Are you coming home?
1: I'm staying with Angie for a while. I think... I want you to leave me alone. For a while.
4: What can I do for you? You said moving out of the neighborhood where Henry lived would fix things. Clearly hasn't. Are you still drinking?
7: Don't worry about it.
4: I'm gonna worry about it. I love you.
1: Well, maybe you shouldn't. Bruce was persistent. He really wanted us to work on our marriage. And the random acts of kindness. One day, he came over to my friend's house after a snowstorm. I watched him from the window while he cleaned the snow off my car and shoveled the driveway. Just because he knew I hated the cold. Another time we had a fight on the phone and I started cussing him out, not knowing that the kids could hear everything I said. I was embarrassed. But rather than fix the problem, I kept drinking and even started using drugs. Soon I was partying and drinking every night.
8: Are you about ready to pack it in, lady? We're trying to close up.
1: I'm texting my friend for a ride. It won't be... There they are. They won't give me a ride.
8: You don't have a car?
1: I do, but I'm too...
8: Yeah, we all saw how much you drank. Tell me the truth. You were baked when you came in, weren't you?
1: Are you gonna judge me?
8: Yeah. You come into our restaurant high, spend 3 hours drinking like your life depends on...
1: You don't know me.
8: You've been trying to get a ride home for the last hour. Yeah, we've been watching. Every time your phone rings, you get excited, and then you're disappointed that nobody will help you. It's pretty pathetic.
1: I'm finding out who my friends are, that's for sure.
8: Yeah? Well, get one of them to come over here and pick you up. I don't care where you go, but you're not going to stay here. Unlike you, the rest of us have lives we need to get on with.
1: She was right. I needed to get my life in order. The problem was, I'd messed it up so bad, burned so many bridges, that I didn't know if I could fix it. My friends wanted nothing to do with me. My parents had problems of their own, and even if they didn't, they were no help to me. Bruce? Could I call him? Or had I wrecked that relationship too badly? I stumbled out to my car. I sat there and wept. I knew I had to break free from all the garbage that was controlling me. Without hardly thinking about it, I just cried out to God. God, I have nothing left but you. Please, I need your help. Suddenly, I felt God's presence in a way I never had before. And I felt something else. Something I had never felt before. Hope. As I pulled into my driveway, I felt hope.
6: Bruce? Were you waiting for me?
4: Yep. Come here.
6: I don't...
4: You're home, Serena. You're home.
1: Bruce held me. And my Heavenly Father also wrapped me in his arms with this feeling of comfort that I will never forget. His love lifted me out of my dark pit. I was no longer drowning. For so long, I felt dead inside. I would go through the motions of each day with such emptiness. That simple prayer I'd said brought me life. I knew right then and there that God had answered my prayer. Now that I was home, and my husband had taken me in his arms and showed me grace too, I was on my way to healing. The first time back to church was more difficult, but Bruce asked some of the men to be praying for me as I fought off an anxiety attack. As I sat there, I could almost feel the enemy's chains fall off, and I lifted my hands in worship, praising God as I hadn't been able to before.
4: Hey, babe. How's your day?
1: Eye-opening.
4: Want to tell me about it?
1: I think I have to tell you about it. It involves you.
4: Okay.
1: First, I have to apologize to you.
4: Apologize? For what?
1: As I was reading the Bible and praying today, it occurred to me that I had been placing you ahead of God. I made you my protector. I wanted you to fix everything. And it never occurred to me that you can't fix everything.
4: Wow. I never realized that you felt that way.
1: Well, that's it. You can't be my number one any longer. God has to fill those areas that you can't.
4: Well, praise the Lord. I needed you to take that pressure off me so that God could fill that space.
1: You didn't give up on me.
4: If I gave up on you, I'd be giving up on me too. And the kids. I still think we have a ways to go, but we're making it work, right?
1: We were working on a relationship and fixing the family. I still had a lot of baggage, but with God's help and Bruce being understanding, things were getting better. I still wasn't able to open up in counseling about my abortion all those years ago, or even my bitterness with Henry, the guy who had sexually assaulted kids in our old neighborhood. But in my prayer and Bible time, God showed me how to deal with that too.
4: Hang on a second, Serena. You're telling me you're not angry with Henry anymore?
1: I don't like or approve of anything he did. I'm just not going to let it control me anymore.
4: That's great! I'm really happy to hear it. What brought this about?
1: Something I read today.
4: I like where this is going.
1: It was in Lamentations, chapter 3. Here, let me read it to you. I called upon thy name, O Lord, out of the low dungeon. Thou hast heard my voice. Hide not thine ear at my breathing. At my cry, thou drewest near in the day that I called upon thee. Thou saidst, fear not. O Lord, thou hast pleaded the causes of my soul. Thou hast redeemed my life. O Lord, thou hast seen my wrong. Judge thou my cause.
4: Good stuff.
1: God took up my case. He redeemed my life. I believe he's upholding my cause too.
4: If Henry was right here in front of you, what would you say?
1: The same thing I'd say to my Uncle Rodney. I forgive you. I cannot forget it, nor would I trust him. But I can forgive.
4: You mean it?
1: God forgave me. He's helped me with all this bitterness I've carried since I was a kid. If I can't forgive other people, then I'm just hanging on to the pain. Except now I'm the one causing the pain.
4: That's pretty deep. You are not the same girl I met on that school bus all those years ago.
1: I'm not. And I'm glad I'm not. God has changed me. I don't know how else to say it.
4: I think that says it perfectly.
1: You hear these phrases Christians use. Born again. New creation. Well, I understood what they meant now. I was different. A new person with new desires and goals. I developed a burden to help people who were hurting and in crisis. Bruce and I began working in a variety of ministries that serve those very people. God had restored our family, and He used us to help others. Life went on. In 2015, our little girl became a bride herself. In December of 2018, she and her husband were blessed with a beautiful, healthy girl. That little peanut brings us joy and laughter, a constant reminder of God's love. I sometimes think how different our lives would have been if Bruce and I had not chosen life for our lovely daughter.
4: Hey, hon, you want to go on a date?
1: I don't know. I was going to scrub the bathtub.
4: Seriously. There's a new Christian movie showing. I want to support these things.
1: Yeah, they've been getting better lately. Sure, I'll go. As long as you buy me a big bucket of popcorn.
4: Deal. I may even throw in a pop.
1: What's this movie about?
4: I don't even know.
1: What's it called?
4: Unplanned?
1: Unplanned is the true story of a Planned Parenthood employee who is now a pro-life advocate. She used her story to speak out against the industry that has taken millions of lives. If you're wondering if it was hard to watch, it was. As the credits began to scroll on the movie screen, and the audience sat in complete silence, I felt the overwhelming presence of the Holy Spirit speak to me. I knew right there in that theater that it was time to tell the rest of my story. I had been open about my past sexual abuse and counseling. So much healing had taken place in my life, but there had been one area I was not willing to approach. I knew that sharing about my own abortion was another level of shame, guilt, and trauma. I had locked that painful experience away in a vault, but Unplanned opened that area of my heart. It was as if God was gently prompting me to step out in faith and share my story too.
4: You're talking about changing the whole focus of your personal ministry.
1: I've been hiding this thing about myself for a long time, Bruce. Think of how many babies could possibly have been saved if I'd spoken out before.
4: I'm not disagreeing with anything you're saying, but are you sure this is something you can do? I mean, can you handle it all coming back to the surface?
1: I've never spoken to anybody about my abortion. Not since you and I sat in that car when I was 15. I really believe God is telling me to do this.
4: Okay. Then I won't stand in your way. How can I help?
1: I have no idea.
7: St. Joseph County Ride to Life. This is Megan.
1: Hi. Megan? My name is Serena Dykeson. Can I tell you my story?
9: Hi, Serena. My name is Cindy Michelson. I got your name from Megan.
1: Oh, yeah, hi.
9: I write a pro-life blog, and I wondered if you would be interested in writing an article telling your personal story.
1: Oh, wow, I don't know. I mean, that's a little different from telling people in my small groups and living rooms.
9: I've heard some of it. And I think it could be powerful. You never know who needs to hear what you've gone through and how you came out the other side.
1: Yeah, I think you're right. Okay. All right, just let me know what you need me to do. I knew I needed to be obedient and share my testimony, no matter what the response might be. My story eventually made it on a few pro-life news outlets. And all of a sudden, it seemed every time I opened my social media accounts, I saw my article shared. I began to get one message after another of people thanking me for sharing my story. I was amazed at all the responses. For weeks, I would get new people reaching out to me or news sites asking if they could share my story. Out of obedience, I had told my whole story, and God was using it. Through the process, I began to see the hand of God. He was directing me all along the way. The healing process continued for me in a way I hadn't thought of. God had created two lives in me that never came to live in this world, but they were real people. In a time of prayer, I had a beautiful vision of a young lady and a young man. I believed that they were my aborted daughter and the boy I had miscarried. I named the daughter Eliana Grace, and Bruce and I named our son Malachi. Now, because of what Jesus has done, I know they will be waiting for me when I go home to heaven.
2: Through several pro-life ministries, Serena Dykson has been able to reach thousands of women caught in a difficult position, considering taking the life of their babies. She and Bruce continue to share the good news of salvation through the Lord Jesus with whomever needs to hear it. And what about you, listening friend? If you understand what this salvation means, that Jesus saves, and you want to trust in Him as your personal Savior, you can. As an act of faith, communicate that to Him right now. There are no special words, but if you'd like help, you might say something as simple as, God, I know that I'm a sinner, and I know that because of my sin, I deserve to be eternally separated from You. Even though I do not deserve it, thank You for loving me and providing the sacrifice for my sins through the death and resurrection of Jesus Christ. I believe that Jesus died for my sins, and I trust in Him alone to save me. From this point forward, help me to live my life for You instead of for sin. 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This is program number 3940. Heard in the conclusion of the true story of Serena Dykson were Angela Morris, Suzette Mayobry, Patrick Thompson, David Zarbach, and Cheryl Lynn Galimo. Original music, Don Badorf. 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
1: Is there such a thing as fate? Or is fate simply the catch-all for what you can't explain? The Merriam-Webster New Collegiate Dictionary defines fate as that which remains destined to happen. Our English word comes from the Latin fatum, which means something ordained from the gods. It grew out of a story from Greek mythology which involves three goddesses. The first, Clotho, or the spinner, was supposed to weave the thread of life, while the second, Lachesis, or the disposer of lots, determined the length of the thread. It was the third in the trilogy, Atrophos, or the inflexible one, who allegedly cut the thread of life, causing fate to strike its terrible blow. Today it's common for people to blame fate for all kinds of things over which we have no control, whether it is a bolt of lightning or a car accident that you couldn't help. Is there such a thing as fate or chance? If there is a sovereign God who directs in the affairs of mankind, fate isn't a viable option. The Bible, and in particular the writings of the New Testament, tells us that God intervenes in the affairs of humanity, that all history is moving towards a fixed point of reference when time is absorbed by eternity and life as we know it now will come to an end. But what about our personal affairs? How emphatic, how direct is God's intervention in what happens day in and day out? First, the New Testament says it is not Atrophos or fate who cuts the thread of your life. Hebrews 9:27 says, "It is appointed unto man once to die, but after this the judgment." Paul addressed the issue of fate for God's child when he wrote to the Ephesians, saying that God works out everything in conformity with the purpose of his will. The book of Romans says very clearly, "There is no fate for the child of God who walks according to his Father's will." Remember those comforting words? "And we know that in all things, God works for the good of those who love him, who have been

0: and called according to his purpose. Sounds good, right? But does it really translate when things go bad? Is God likewise responsible for wrong things as well as good? When something happens which doesn't quite fit into the scheme of things as I think it should, I ask three questions. Question number one, is Satan opposing me? There are times when clearly he hinders the work of God. Now, if Satan hindered Paul from coming to the Thessalonians when he wanted to do so, why shouldn't he be able to hinder us today? Question two, has God allowed this difficulty as discipline in my life to bring me back into his will? Make a note of Proverbs 3 and Hebrews 12, which both tell us it is because God loves us. He disciplines us just as a father does his own children. Question three, is this simply a combination of circumstances for which there isn't any particular deep spiritual significance, say a flat tire or an appliance that is worn out? Naturally, these irritations try us, but I can't really see the intervention of either God or the devil in some things, though God can use everything to shape us and to bring our lives into conformity with his plan. Friend, how did you answer that question? Is there such a thing as fate or luck or chance? For God's children, the will of the Father rules all of that out, and that is a fact, because we have a Heavenly Father who guides in the affairs of his children.
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1: It's 83 and mostly cloudy. Wind is from the south-southwest at 5 to 10 miles per hour. Today, thunderstorms with a high in the upper 90s. Tonight, clear with a low in the upper 70s. Then tomorrow, thunderstorms with a high in the upper 90s. Tomorrow night, clear with a low in the upper 70s. It's 83 and mostly cloudy.

0: Let us run with endurance the race that is set before us, looking to Jesus, the founder and perfecter of our faith. In an Olympic race, you either win or lose. Coming in fourth is like bringing up the rear. The same is true in the spiritual realm. All of us are either winning or losing eternally, and our relationships with Christ determine where those future ages will be spent. He made claims no other man has ever made and backed them up with incontrovertible miracles. Stay with us. From the Moody Church in Chicago, this is Running to Win with Dr. Erwin Lutzer, whose clear teaching helps us make it across the finish line. Today, Pastor Lutzer concludes a message on Christ's extraordinary life, a life that forced people to choose between God and Satan.
1: And my dear friend, I want you to know that whether you are aware of it or not, you personally, as a man, a woman, a teenager, even a child, really do belong to one God or the other. Stephen Neal, in a book about Jesus, said that he once spent an evening with a man who was very close friend of Adolf Hitler. And this man said to Stephen Neal that there was something about Hitler that was magnetic. He had energy. Just like at the Parliament of World Religions, there were people there, they said, who had energy. And I did not dispute the energy, I just disputed the origin of the energy. But there were people who had energy, and Hitler was one who had energy. And this man said, "You could take me blindfolded through 10 different rooms, and without a single word being said, without a sound," he said, "I could have told you which room Hitler was in." He said that Hitler's presence was such that he said that when you were in his presence, you either had to run and leave politics and forget him, or you had to say to yourself, "This man needs to be killed." And he says the only other option was to sell your soul to him, body, soul, and spirit. There is a man with energy. Close friend of Hitler says that Hitler was only the body for the spirit that inhabited him. When he spoke, he sometimes spoke with such interesting comments that it is said that he himself was listening to what was coming out of his mouth as if he were hearing it for the first time. Thoroughly demonized, just like Antichrist will be. Power. Now, you know, in the presence of Jesus, there's also power. You can't ignore him. Can't ignore him. All that you can do is to run from him. That's a possibility. That's what many people are doing. They say, you know, if I just celebrate Christmas, I can keep distance between me and him because I'm not afraid of the baby in the manger. I can just say that it's a lovely story and I can just get rid of him that way, and I can just run and I can just pretend that all the other religions of the world are equal. Well, that's one possibility, but what a wrong possibility that is. That means that you cannot stand in his presence. The only other option, of course, is to reinterpret him as those who went on their quest for the historical Jesus has done, and that is to simply take him and to scrub him clean and to say he is not miraculous, he is one of us, and we're going to disbelieve the account. Then there is another possibility. And that is to look at the portrait of Jesus Christ in the Bible and to say, King of kings, Lord of lords, God of all gods. The other possibility is to look at him and to say, he is who he claimed to be, and the words that came out of his mouth and the works that he did with his hands are so intricately unified that this is indeed God walking upon earth. The only one who can speak to us and say, be thou clean. And when we hear his words, we hear those words from the judge and the king of the universe. That's the only other alternative. This past week, I was at a revival conference at which I had the privilege of speaking a number of times. And one evening, I spoke on Satan, specifically 12 different doorways that he uses in our lives to get a foothold. The Lord was very gracious because of your prayers and the prayers of many others, perhaps 75 or 100 people responded to the invitation to go to the prayer room to confess and to submit to God. The Bible says, dearly beloved, submit yourselves to God, resist the devil, and he will flee from you. If you don't do number one, don't even expect to be able to do number two. You can resist the devil and he will not flee if you first don't submit. But after the service, a young man who is a student in the Bible school said, I'm going to tell you something that no one else knows except my wife. He said, here's my story. He said, I've become very interested in another religion, and he told me which religion it was. And he said, I decided that I am going to study this religion from the inside. He said, somehow I became fascinated with it. So he said, I went over to Calgary and I found this religion and I submitted myself to them and I took all of their training. And he says, as part of the training, he said, is I had to take vows. He said, and I went through all those vows. He says, in my heart, I knew I was lying. I was saying, Jesus, you know that really I do love you. But actually, if this is what is necessary for me to get into this religion, I'll take the vows. So he took the vows, and then he was baptized in this religion, which also believes that one should be baptized for the dead. As far as the leaders are concerned, he is a bona fide member of this religion. But he says, I'm in such distress. He said, I don't know what to do. He says, I'm having these terrible, terrible nightmares. And he says, in the nightmares, he says, I see myself being sacrificed on the altar. He said, it became very clear to me that in submitting myself to this religion, he says, I was bowing at the feet of Satan to get in. He says, I have dreams of concentric circles. I have dreams of pyramids, of pentagrams, all the occult symbols. He said, it's affected my study. I can't study. He says, it's affected my relationship with my wife. And he said, I don't know what to do. I said, young man, I'll tell you what you need to do. I said, you need to go to the prayer room. You need to get on your knees, and it doesn't matter how long it takes, but you have to go point by point, renouncing every one of those vows. Renouncing every one. Confessing that you were sinning, not only because of lying, but because you were in the devil's territory. This was his playground. This is where he works. And then I said, after that, you need the help of a faculty member. Unfortunately, I wasn't able to pray with him because I had another commitment, but I said, you need the help of a faculty member. You need to tell somebody else. I met him at breakfast the next day, and we had a talk, and he said, I spent time in the prayer room, but he says, no matter how long I stayed there, the distress of spirit was still upon me. But he said, after I left, I met a friend. I told him my whole story, just like I told you the story. And he said, we prayed together and we believed together. Remember, the Bible says, if two of you agree on earth concerning anything. You see, we all want to live the Christian life individually. We don't want anybody's help. We don't want anybody to know what we're struggling with. We don't want anybody to know what is going on in our souls, because we like to give the impression that we are exempt from the temptations, the struggles, and the heartaches, and the difficulties of life. And so he said, we began to pray together. And he said, I feel much better. He says, the nightmares have left, but there's still one step in the process. And he says, they still think I'm a member of their group and I have been assigned a teacher. And I have to go tell him the truth. And I encouraged him to do that and said, you need to take a faculty member with you, because I'm not sure if you have enough strength to do what you need to do. You say, well, is everybody who's in these other religions, they're having these awful dreams? No, not everybody. Some people, but not everybody. Remember that if you belong to the devil, he will make your religious commitment as sweet, as profitable, as miraculous as he possibly can. I stand amazed at the naivete of people, thinking that everything from the devil looks terrible. Listen, everything from the devil that he can make look good will look good. But this man was in distress because he was a Christian. And little wonder God was using that demonic distress to bring him to his senses, to bring him to a place of renunciation. And in the end, I have no doubt that Jesus Christ, King of Kings and Lord of Lords, will prove himself absolutely superior to all the other gods even in this young man's life. Folks, I shall speak plainly and tell you that there are two gods, and if you understood the implications, as we'll be trying to explain them in subsequent messages, there are only really two religions, too, at root. Christ, thy sins be forgiven thee. Before Abraham was, I am. The Father hath committed all judgment unto the Son. There's Christ. And then there's all the other little gods. Terrible gods. Powerful gods, if we submit to them. Willing to draw us away, to tell us all the beauties that lie on the other side. But in the presence of Christ, if you are listening by radio or here today, in the presence of Christ, you're in the presence of energy. You're in the presence of God. And you need to choose. And don't you think you can get by with letting that decision slip.
2: Oh, my friend, the sermon that you have just listened to is going to be heard around the world. Why? Because of people just like you, people who are committed to this ministry. Would you consider becoming what we call an endurance partner? An endurance partner is someone who stands with us regularly with their prayers and their gifts. And in a moment, I'm going to be giving you some contact info. 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
4: 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Today, Pastor Cannings begins Volume 2 of this series based on the story of Abraham and Sarah and the life of Hagar. The series is titled, God Sees You. What do you do when you're totally overwhelmed by life and at a loss for what your next step should be in life? Hagar, who found herself in just such a situation, is actually hearing from God. Here's Pastor Cannings now with principles from Genesis 16, which we can apply to our lives. Pastor?
5: In Genesis chapter 16, a familiar story, I want to teach some principles. In verse 3, it says that Abram had lived 10 years in the land of Canaan. Abram's wife Sarai took Hagar, the Egyptian, her maid, and gave her to her husband, Abram, as his wife. Please underline, as his wife. Verse 5. And Sarai said to Abram, may the wrong done to me be upon you. I gave my maid into your arms, but when she saw that she had conceived, I was despised in her sight. May the Lord judge between you and me. Verse 6, and Abram and Sarai, behold, your maid is in your power. I ain't doing this. Do to her what is good in your sight. So Sarai treated her harshly, and she fled from her presence. Look down with me to verse 13. Then she called Hagar, the name of the Lord who spoke to her. You are a God who sees. And he said, have I even remained alive here after seeing him? Verse 17. And Abraham fell on his face and laughed and said in his heart, will a child be born to a man 100 years old? And will Sarah, who is 90 years old, bear a child? God, I don't know what you're talking about. When God speaks, and you try to do what God says, but it doesn't turn out the way you want it to, how do we behave? I'll say it again. When God speaks, and you read the Bible, and you determinatively decide that you're going to do this Bible, but it doesn't turn out the way you expect it to turn out. In other words, if you do the Bible, our culture says you're going to be blessed in the city, blessed in the fields, blessed when you come and when you go. But some people do what the Bible says. I don't necessarily mean that. Could they go home to a husband that may not believe it, or to a wife that may not believe it, or to a confession you may not like? They may come home and tell you that years ago, while we were married, I got a son or a daughter that you don't know nothing about. That little money that you've been missing, that's where it's been going. And I can't help but tell you the truth. What happens when the truth comes out that there is somebody you never met somewhere around the world that belonged to your wife or your husband? What happens when God puts you in Hagar situations? For years, people will study Abraham, Sarah, for good reasons. They would study that story about Abraham and Sarah, and it makes sense. But have you ever looked at the life of Hagar? Because many times relationships are destroyed or made because of Hagar. That's why they're destroyed or made. It is not always because of the Abram Sarah and the growth process that they went through. One time they believed, and not just Sarai laughed, Abraham laughed. Abraham also had a struggle believing God can supply a trial when he is 99 years old and Sarai is 80. Sarai struggled too, and Abraham struggled. They came to a point of faith. It wasn't always there. When he picked up the knife to kill his son Isaac, we rejoice at his level of faith, but he wasn't always there. He laughed sometimes. Sometimes he didn't believe. Sometimes he struggled. And as a result of that, we learn of his struggle here. When marital problems develop, how do we function when the situation a person may be in is a Hagar situation? Most times they happen when everybody is comfortable. I want you to see that in this story. You see, when everything gets caught up, it's a time in this story where Abraham had to go through a process. Abraham did. He went from a land of Haran. He left from a land of Haran. It took him two calls. God had to call him twice before he left his father and moved into Canaan. Then he wandered for a while. He just wandered around in the wilderness, a nomadic society, nomadic kind of living. He wandered from place to place to place. But then he settled down. He finally got it settled down. He finally got his house. Not a house, but a tent. He finally found the community he's going to be in, Canaan and Abimelech not far away. He finally found this community that he's going to settle in. Matter of fact, he ended up buried not too far from where he settled. And then this story erupted with Hagar. Many times in our lives, the worst times in our Christian lives is when things are normal. They finally hit a normal zone. We don't hear from God the same way. We question God differently because we're now more resourceful than we've ever been. It's a pattern in the Bible. What I mean by a pattern is you go to Israel in the wilderness, coming out of Egypt. They had too much Egypt on them, so they couldn't make it into the promised land. They got too much world on them. When he got rid of those who would listen to more Egypt than him, you know that from the way they worship a bull rather than God at the mountain, he sent a group of people into the promised land, but those group of people in the promised land, they ended up getting wealthy. Milk and honey. You see the same thing in Babylon. Couldn't get them to go back under Ezra. No, Nehemiah. No, many of them stayed in Babylon because they built houses. Just like Jeremiah said. They established themselves. Just like Jeremiah said. Couldn't get them to do anything. Many times in our lives, when a wreck starts, matter of fact, I raised my kids with this constant thing in their head. The worst time in your life is the best time in your life if you don't listen to God and keep your mind focused. Because the best time in your life makes you want to come to comfortability. Relax. I'm in my zone. I got it going on. The bills are paid. Everything is good. Everything is rocking. That's the time in your life you don't really need to listen to God. And God said, I only settled you in the promised land to be useful, to be productive, not to be relaxed and enjoy the resources I provided. But that's exactly what Abraham does. But that only created a problem. The best time in our lives, if we turn God off, can be the worst times in our lives. She's a pattern for that in the Bible. But what you see now is this time where this whole story pops up because they're relaxed. They got a nice tent. Abram got a place to water his flock. Abram got a place where he could settle. No enemy's going to bother him because just a chapter off is going to say, we know you're a blessed man. How could we bless you? We know God is with you. He became such a testimony in that area that people started to see that God was touching and blessing him. So they wouldn't want to do nothing but bless Abram. They literally would say that a chapter later. Enemies, the enemies later in the book of the Old Testament will bless Abram. So it was a good time. And this situation pops up because God is taking too long to answer the most critical thing this person wanted, and that was a child. And that created a mess for a Hagar. And some people are Hagars. What I mean by that is, you got involved with a married man. You became Hagar. These things repeat themselves because Satan has no new tricks. You got situations that happen where couples go outside the marriage. They go outside the marriage. They may not go outside the marriage and sleep with nobody. They may go outside the marriage and just have an emotional moments with other people, sharing their emotional struggles with other people, which is a form of emotional prostitution. You start checking the Bible out and you would see that many times when people do that, they technically disconnect from their wives or husbands, because now somebody else is emotionally satisfying them. And then this leads to emotional adultery. They dream of sleeping with that person. They dream of sleeping with that person. And the minute the Bible says a person undresses the other person and dream of sleeping with them, the Bible says they already committed adultery in there. So there could be emotional adultery that a person commits. They don't want to get physical, but they're emotionally attached. And so comes Hagar.
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6: 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Jester Boulevard in Houston. And now as we leave you, remember, even during the most difficult times of our lives, God sees us. And He's in perfect control of our situations. So seek His wisdom and strength every day.
8: Martha Washington faced a lot of challenges while being married to our nation's first president. But she didn't let circumstances control her emotions. Here's what she wrote to a friend.
9: I am still determined to be cheerful and happy in whatever situation I may be. For I have also learned from experience that the greater part of our happiness or misery depends on our dispositions and not on our circumstances.
8: Are you carrying around seeds of happiness or of misery? Left to ourselves, we usually choose misery. That's why we need God's grace. He can plant seeds of contentment and joy in our hearts that will last through any difficulty. The Apostle Paul said, I have learned to be content, whatever the circumstances. We can say the same thing when we realize that a wise, loving, sovereign God is controlling every circumstance of our lives. With Seeking Him, I'm Nancy DeMoss Waugemuth.
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13: It's time on Christian Radio to read from God's Word, and our journey through the book of Isaiah has taken us now to the 39th chapter of Isaiah, almost completing the first section, as Dr. J. Vernon McGee simply outlined the book in chapters 1 through 39, dealing with judgment. And then in chapter 40, the book shifts a bit to look at the hope of salvation. And then we have a historical interlude, chapters 36 through 39, and that's where we are now, finishing a little historical interlude. It's also recorded for us in 2 Kings, chapters 18 and 19. And now in chapter 39, Hezekiah will receive a letter from Babylon. If you have your Bible, please turn with us to the book of Isaiah. Again, we'll be reading at chapter 39. From the New American Standard Bible, at that time, Merodach-Baladan, son of Baladan, king of Babylon, sent letters and a present to Hezekiah, for he heard that he had been sick and had recovered. And Hezekiah was pleased and showed them all his treasure house, the silver and the gold and the spices and the precious oil, and his whole armory and all that was found in his treasuries. There was nothing in his house nor in all his dominion that Hezekiah did not show them. Then Isaiah the prophet came to King Hezekiah and said to him, "What did these men say, and from where have they come to you?" And Hezekiah said, "They have come to me from a far country, from Babylon." And he said, "What have they seen in your house?" So Hezekiah answered, "They have seen all that is in my house. There is nothing among my treasuries that I have not shown them." Then Isaiah said to Hezekiah, "Hear the word of the Lord of hosts. Behold, the days are coming when all that is in your house and all that your fathers have laid up in store to this day shall be carried to Babylon. Nothing shall be left, says the Lord. And some of your sons who shall issue from you, whom you shall beget, shall be taken away, and they shall become officials in the palace of the king of Babylon." Then Hezekiah said to Isaiah, "The word of the Lord which you have spoken is good." For he thought, "For there will be peace and truth in my days." Isaiah chapter 40. "Comfort, O comfort my people, says your God. Speak kindly to Jerusalem and call out to her that her warfare has ended, that her iniquity has been removed, that she has received at the Lord's hand double for all her sins. A voice is calling, 'Clear the way for the Lord in the wilderness. Make smooth in the desert a highway for our God.' Let every valley be lifted up, and every mountain and hill be made low. And let the rough ground become a plain, and the rugged terrain a broad valley. Then the glory of the Lord will be revealed, and all flesh will see it together. For the mouth of the Lord has spoken. A voice says, 'Call out.' Then he answered, 'What shall I call out? All flesh is grass, and all its loveliness is like the flower of the field. The grass withers, the flower fades, when the breath of the Lord blows upon it. Surely the people are grass. The grass withers, the flower fades, but the word of our God stands forever. Get yourself up on a high mountain, O Zion, bearer of good news. Lift yourself up on a high mountain, O Zion, bearer of good news. Lift up your voice mightily, O Jerusalem, bearer of good news. Lift it up, do not fear. Say to the cities of Judah, 'Here is your God.' Behold, the Lord God will come with might, with his arm ruling for him. Behold, his reward is with him, and his recompense before him. Like a shepherd he will tend his flock. In his arm he will gather the lambs, and carry them in his bosom. He will gently lead the nursing ewes. Who has measured the waters in the hollow of his hand, and marked off the heavens by the span, and calculated the dust of the earth by measure, and weighed the mountains in a balance, and the hills in a pair of scales? Who has directed the Spirit of the Lord, or, as his counselor, has informed him? With whom did he consult, and who gave him understanding? And who taught him the path of justice and taught him knowledge and informed him of the way of understanding? Behold, the nations are like a drop from a bucket and regarded as a speck of dust on the scales. Behold, he lifts up the islands like fine dust. Even Lebanon is not enough to burn, nor its beasts enough for a burnt offering. All the nations are as nothing before him. They are regarded by him as less than nothing and meaningless. To whom then will you liken God? Or what likeness will you compare with him? As for the idol, a craftsman casts it, a goldsmith plates it with gold, and a silversmith fashions chains of silver. He who is too impoverished for such an offering selects a tree that does not rot. He seeks out for himself a skillful craftsman to prepare an idol that will not totter. Do you not know? Have you not heard? Has it not been declared to you from the beginning? Have you not understood from the foundations of the earth? It is he who sits above the vault of the earth, and its inhabitants are like grasshoppers, who stretches out the heavens like a curtain and spreads them out like a tent to dwell in. He it is who reduces rulers to nothing, who makes the judges of the earth meaningless. Scarcely have they been planted, scarcely have they been sown, scarcely has their stock taken root in the earth. But he merely blows on them, and they wither, and the storm carries them away like stubble. To whom then will you liken me, that I should be his equal, says the Holy One? Lift up your eyes on high, and see who has created these stars, the one who leads forth their host by number. He calls them all by name. Because of the greatness of his might and the strength of his power, not one of them is missing. Why do you say, O Jacob, and assert, O Israel, my way is hidden from the Lord, and the justice due me escapes the notice of my God? Do you not know? Have you not heard? The everlasting God, the Lord, the creator of the ends of the earth, does not become weary or tired. His understanding is inscrutable. He gives strength to the weary, and to him who lacks might he increases power. Though youths grow weary and tired, and vigorous young men stumble badly, yet those who wait for the Lord will gain new strength. They will mount up with wings like eagles. They will run and not get tired. They will walk and not become weary. Isaiah chapter 41. Coastlands, listen to me in silence, and let the peoples gain new strength. Let them come forward. Then let them speak. Let us come together for judgment. Who has aroused one from the east, whom he calls in righteousness to his feet? He delivers up nations before him and subdues kings. He makes them like dust with his sword, as the wind-driven chaff with his bow. He pursues them, passing on in safety. By a way he has not been traversing with his feet. Who has performed and accomplished it, calling forth the generations from the beginning? I, the Lord, am the first, and with the last I am he. The coastlands have seen and are afraid. The ends of the earth tremble. They have drawn near and have come. Each one helps his neighbor and says to his brother, be strong. So the craftsman encourages the smelter, and he who smooths metal with the hammer encourages him who beats the anvil, saying of the soldering, it is good. And he fastens it with nails, that it should not totter. But you, Israel, my servant, Jacob, whom I have chosen, descendant of Abraham, my friend, you whom I have taken from the ends of the earth and called from its remotest parts, and said to you, you are my servant. I have chosen you, and not rejected you. Do not fear, for I am with you. Do not anxiously look about you, for I am your God. I will strengthen you. Surely I will help you. Surely I will uphold you with my righteous right hand. Behold, all those who are angered at you will be shamed and dishonored. Those who contend with you will be as nothing and will perish. You will seek those who quarrel with you, but will not find them. Those who war with you will be as nothing and non-existent. For I am the Lord your God, who upholds your right hand, who says to you, do not fear, I will help you. Do not fear, you worm Jacob, you men of Israel. I will help you, declares the Lord, and your Redeemer is the Holy One of Israel. Behold, I have made you a new sharp threshing sledge with double edges. You will thresh the mountains and pulverize them, and will make the hills like chaff. You will winnow them, and the wind will carry them away, and the storm will scatter them. But you will rejoice in the Lord. You will glory in the Holy One of Israel. The afflicted and needy are seeking water, but there is none, and their tongue is parched with thirst. I, the Lord, will answer them myself. As the God of Israel, I will not forsake them. I will open rivers on the bare heights and springs in the midst of the valleys. I will make the wilderness a pool of water and the dry land fountains of the water. I will put the cedar in the wilderness and acacia and the myrtle and the olive tree. I will place the juniper in the desert together with the box tree and the cypress, that they may see and recognize and consider and gain insight as well that the hand of the Lord has done this and the Holy One of Israel has created it. Present your case, the Lord says. Bring forward your strong arguments. The king of Jacob says, let them bring forth and declare to us what is going to take place. As for the former events, declare what they were, that we may consider them and know their outcome, or announce to us what is coming. Declare the things that are going to come afterward, that we may know that you are gods, indeed do good or evil, that we may anxiously look about us and fear together. Behold, you are of no account, and your work amounts to nothing. He who chooses you is an abomination. I have aroused one from the north, and he has come. From the rising of the sun he will call on my name, and he will come upon rulers as upon mortar, even as the potter treads clay. Who has declared this from the beginning, that we might

0: 41. Hezekiah shows his treasures and is judged for that, that all the treasures of his household will be taken away in captivity by Babylon in Isaiah chapter 39. And then the great hope of salvation, chapters 40 and 41, and how great is our Lord. Thank you for joining in, and we look forward to seeing you again next time for more. May God richly bless you. This is Christian Radio.
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3: Back to Genesis with Dr. John Morris, scientist with the Institute for Creation Research. Dr. Morris, now we know there are volcanoes here on Earth, but are they found anywhere else in the solar system?
4: Chris, we find evidence of volcanism on all of the rocky planets and many of the moons. Our own moon gives evidence of much volcanism in times past. Recent studies of Mars show that huge volcanoes were there as well. On the moons of the gaseous planets, some may even still be active. It appears to me that much of this volcanism is associated with meteorite impact. I wouldn't be surprised that at the time of the flood, the whole solar system got bombarded by meteorites. Remember the big picture of creation thinking. A very good creation, perfect in every sense, ruined by the introduction of sin and the curse on all of creation, and then restructured by the flood of Noah's day. Often God used natural causes to bring about his supernatural intent. And that's the way I see it from a Back to Genesis perspective.
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1: 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And Pastor Skinner is the senior pastor of Good Shepherd Baptist Church in Houston. It's time to dive in. This is the Draw Closer study on KHCB.
5: Good morning, everyone. It is a good day, and we thank God for it. You know, when you think about it, the original members of the Church of Jesus Christ gathered regularly for public prayer. We find that in the book of Acts, right? In chapter 2, verse 42, it says throughout, it's in development and structured prayer continued to be part of the growth process of the church. In the course of time, as the church spread from its initial Jewish roots to the world of Gentiles, prayer remained a very vitally important issue. And we see it all the way throughout the book of Acts, all the way from Acts 3:1, various verses, all the way to chapter 20, verse 36. And as the church became more formally organized, Jesus led Paul to write about public prayer to Timothy. You're under the influence of the Holy Spirit, of course. And it is from these last words written by Paul that we can learn and practice the purpose of what we say, we call it public prayer. That's the community prayer. That's the prayer that we pray together with one another as believers of Jesus Christ. Those of us who have trusted in him as our personal savior, those of us who have been redeemed from the slave market of sin, those of us who've been indwelt with his Holy Spirit, and those of us who are members of his church. We call it the body of Christ. And he shows us that public prayer, just as Jesus taught us to pray in Matthew 6 and other places in Luke, it requires a particular, has some biblical elements that needs to be included. And the word says it this way, I exhort, 1 Timothy chapter 2, verse 1. First of all, that supplication, prayers, intercessions, giving of thanks be made for what? For all men. It's a high priority, y'all. He says, I really exhort, I really encourage. It's important that we pray privately, but that's also important that we pray in community as the Church of Jesus Christ, that those supplications, those things that we're requesting of God, they're giving praise to honor him again for who he is, what he says, and for what he does, to intercede on behalf of other people, and also to learn to give God thanks. For the word reminds us in 1 Thessalonians, in everything give thanks. Well, for this is the will of God in Christ Jesus concerning us. And so Paul is exhorting, he's writing to Timothy, and he says, you know, man, as you are going to be taking responsibility for leading the church, teach the church to pray. Teach the church to pray together and make sure that they're praying, for the most part, praying the same thing That is

0: just about what we want individually. It's what God wants for us collectively as a community. That's why even when Jesus gave us the model prayer, he says, when you pray, say, our Father. There's no me, there's no my in those prayers that that we see. Even when we read in Colossians chapter 1, we read in Ephesians chapter 1, Ephesians chapter 3, those prayers that, Paul prayed, it was not individual. It was not in isolation. It was prayers that represented the community. It represented the body of Christ. So we clearly understand that those biblical elements, those particular things of intercession, again, of supplication, of prayer, giving thanks, has to be a part of our prayer life. And then it also relates to people extensively, right? And when you think about it, he says we're to pray for all people, all people, all people. And every time I read that, I can't think of anything else. He says all men. Prayer that thanks be made for all men, because what it shows us that God is concerned about all people. God is not prejudiced. God is not partial. The Bible even reminds us that when we're in heaven, every nation, every tribe is going to be represented in heaven. So God is concerned about all people. It has nothing to do with the color of our skin, the texture of our hair, or anything. It has everything to do with the fact that God is a loving God and a gracious God. And he loves all. For God so loved the world that he did what he gave his only begotten son, that whoever would believe in him would not perish, but have everlasting life. Then he says, for kings and all in authority, why? That we may lead a quiet and peaceable life in all godliness and reverence. We're to pray again for those that are participating in government. That's what the scripture says. Those that are in authority, for kings and those that are in authority. And it has nothing to do. You know, the amazing thing is that when I read this, and again, looking at the Bible from its historical, its original historical time, that when Paul writes this, he is actually reminding Timothy to pray for the king. And you would ask the question at that point, who was the king? It was the notorious, as he is known, a man by the name of Nero. That's who was the king at that time. And Paul is saying, let's pray for the king. But watch this. Who are we praying to? We're praying to God for the king. Because the book of Proverbs does remind us that, you know, the king's heart is in the hands of the Lord. And he makes whatever desires that he has for his people. He causes that king to think whatever that may be that is in the best interest of his people. That, yes. So he says for us to pray for those that are in authority. Again, from the standpoint for us, it's what we talk about, the federal government, whether it's our states, whether it's our cities, whether it's our counties, whatever it may be. God is saying that we're to pray for those who are in authority. And then again, we pray for those that are in positions of greatness, if you would. But what do we pray for? We pray again for the gain that God says that we can get when we pray. And what is that? He says, for kings and those in authority, that we may lead a quiet and peaceable life in all godliness and reverence. So what he's saying, as we pray, we also have to maintain those Christian characteristics. What we can't do as believers is act like the world, act like unbelievers, say, think, talk, do anything we want to do, and then expect that God is going to answer those prayers as we're praying for our kings and those in authority, that sometimes politically we may not agree with them, but then at the end of the day, he's still telling us that we're to pray for them. But it comes also with us maintaining the character of godliness and reverence before God. And he says, what he reminds us, for this is good and acceptable in the sight of God, our Savior. We're not doing it again for political correctness. We're not doing it in order to please some candidate or whatever. What we're doing, we do it what to please God. And so that's one of the things that he encourages us to maintain. And the final thing he shows us in prayer, reveal God, our Savior. It pleases God in a very expressive way. It pleases God in a very expressive way. It says, for there is one God and one mediator between God and men, and it's the man Christ Jesus. Isn't that a wonderful thing to know? That regardless, again, to whatever our political inclinations may be, what God is saying, there's only one God, really. There's only one Lord, and he's right in the middle, and that is who we look at. We look at Jesus, and what do? We obey him. We have a desire. We always have a desire to please him, and the goal ultimately, what we find in Jesus Christ is that we recognize he was God. That is awesome. We recognize he was God. For there is one God, one mediator, God between God and men, the man, Christ Jesus, who gave himself a ransom for all to be testified in due time. Isn't that a wonderful thing to know? That he paid a price. He paid the price for our sins. He paid the price for our salvation. He paid the price that allows us to come out of darkness and into his marvelous light. He paid the price that we're no longer sinners and unbelievers. We're now saints and we're beloved of God. He paid the price that has given us now the ability to have the Holy Spirit living, abiding, dwelling, being at home in you and I. He paid the price so that you and I could have a right relationship with one another. He did it all on the cross. He took on our sins. As a matter of fact, 2 Corinthians chapter 5, verse 21 says, God made him who knew no sin to be sin for us, because he personally paid the price for our sins. And then the word says, for which Paul says, I was appointed a preacher and an apostle, and I'm speaking the truth in Christ and not lying, a teacher of the Gentiles in faith and in truth. Listen, we clearly know we have been chosen by God. No, whatever our responsibilities may be as Christians, whatever those gifts that God, or what gift God has given each and every one of us, we know it's only because of God that we have it. It's only because of God that he's chosen to give it to us. So as we go throughout this day, let's remember that as we pray these public prayers that include, as I said, the supplication, the prayer, the intercession, the giving of thanks. And we're doing that for all men, for kings, those in authority. We're doing that in a way that brings glory and praise and God to God. And we praise God most of all, what? For his son, Jesus Christ, because it was only in him that we can say that we're saved today, that we have new life, and that we have that life even more abundantly. So as you go throughout your day, as you pray throughout your day, think about what God has done for you in Jesus Christ, and to remember that as you pray, you would remember that Jesus Christ is the ultimate. He's the center and the circumference of everything that you believe. My prayer and hope is that you would have a wonderful, productive day. God bless you.
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0: Todd Nettleton, and this is the Voice of the Martyrs Radio. Richard Wurmbrand was a voice of truth in countries where communism was strong and Christians were imprisoned and tortured for their faith. He related the story of a Christian in China who faced death. With the blade of a sword against his chest, he was asked, "Are you a Christian?" The man boldly responded, "Yes," but an officer ordered, "Free him, he's an idiot." Afterwards, someone asked how he could confess Christ so boldly. The man replied that he had read of Peter's denial and did not wish to weep bitterly. Please pray believers there, especially those in prison, continue to be bold witnesses for Christ.
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3: It's 83 and mostly cloudy. Wind is from the north. Today, thunderstorms with a high in the upper 90s. Tonight, clear with a low in the upper 70s. Then tomorrow, thunderstorms with a high in the upper 90s. Tomorrow night, clear with a low in the upper 70s. It's 83 and mostly cloudy.

0: God the Father, through the Lord Jesus Christ, the moment we accepted Him as our Savior, saved us, our spirit and our soul. And we are heaven bound. He says our citizenship is now in heaven, from whence we look for the coming of the Lord Jesus Christ. So while we are saved and redeemed here and now, He says the completion of that redemption is future.
1: The Bible says that through faith, Christ saves us, redeems us, and makes us fit for heaven. Today on In Touch, the teaching ministry of Dr. Charles Stanley will wrap up our series on the church with a look at the final piece of the work God will accomplish on behalf of His followers. Stay with us for the completion of the story with a clear understanding of the coming of Christ for His church.
0: If you'll turn to John chapter 14, and this is the last message in our series on the church, and today, Christ coming for His church. In John chapter 14 is that beautiful consolation chapter where Jesus talks about His coming again before His crucifixion the next day. And I believe if you could only read one portion of the Gospel of John, chapter 13, 14, 15, 16, 17, right before He goes to the cross the next day, some of His most precious, beautiful assurances to the believer. So in the midst of sharing with them His heart at this particular time, He said to them, knowing they were going to have some real difficulty facing what was ahead of them, He said, "Let not your heart be troubled. You believe in God, believe also in Me. In My Father's house are many mansions. If it were not so, I would have told you. I go to prepare a place for you, and if I go and prepare a place for you, I will come again and receive you unto Myself, that where I am, there you may be also. And whither I go you know, and the way you know. But Thomas saith unto Him, Lord, we know not whither Thou goest. And He says, and how can we know the way? And Jesus said to him, I am the way, the truth, and the life. No man cometh unto the Father but by Me. If you had known Me, you should have known My Father also. And from henceforth ye know Him and have seen Him. Philip said to Him, Lord, show us the Father, and we'll be satisfied. It sufficeth us. Jesus said unto him, Have I been so long time with you, and yet hast thou not known Me, Philip? He that hath seen Me hath seen the Father. And how sayest thou then, Show us the Father? Believest thou not that I am in the Father, and the Father in Me? The words that I speak unto you, I speak not of Myself, but the Father that dwelleth in Me, He doeth the works. Believe Me that I am in the Father, and the Father in Me, or else believe Me for the very work's sake. Jesus said in this 14th chapter that one day, the time being unknown to man, that He would return for His body, the bride, His church, of which you and I are a part. The first message in this series, we talked about what the church is. That is that the church is the bride of Christ, and as He pictures His return, and you understand the whole idea of the wedding ceremony and how it took place in those days, then you can understand why Jesus would picture His coming back for His church as the bridegroom coming for His bride. Jesus gave us the promise that He's coming, and it's interesting what He said. He said, don't let your heart be troubled. You believe in God, believe also in Me. Then He gave us the promise that where He was going, there we would be also. Now, isn't this just like God? Listen to what He did. Jesus, right before His crucifixion, assured them that He was coming back. And then, if you'll turn to Acts chapter 1 for a moment, and on the day He ascended, right in the presence of His apostles, right before them, the Scripture says that God provided those apostles a blessed assurance. He says in verse 10, and while they looked steadfastly toward heaven, as He went up, behold, two men, that is two angels, stood by them in white apparel, and listen to what they said. Ye men of Galilee, why do you stand here gazing up into heaven? This same Jesus which is taken up from you into heaven shall so come in like manner as you have seen Him go into heaven, which was God's beautiful way of affirming, reaffirming, and confirming what the Lord Jesus Christ has said to them. Not only was He leaving, but He is also coming back again. Have you ever thought about this question? Why is Jesus Christ coming back for His church? I mean, why doesn't he just clean up this whole mess to begin with? Why should he come back and take us to heaven? You say, well, he's made a promise. He certainly has indeed made a promise. But I want you to look at three reasons why he's coming back. The first one is found in Ephesians chapter 1. And if you'll recall in Ephesians chapter 1, he refers to the fact that the Holy Spirit has sealed every single believer, every single child of God. One of the reasons he's coming back is to complete the process of redemption that he has begun. So he says in verse 13, in whom you also trusted after that you heard the word of truth, the gospel of your salvation, in whom also after that you believed, you were sealed with the Holy Spirit of promise. That makes us a child of God. Now watch this. Which is or who is the earnest or guarantee of our inheritance until the redemption of the purchased possession? Who is the purchased possession? We are the purchased possession. He says, until the redemption of the purchased possession. He says on another occasion, our redemption draweth nigh. How is it that you and I can be saved now, having been redeemed as a past act? How is it that we can have been redeemed already? And then him talking about the fact, until the purchase of possession, our redemption. Here's what he means. That God the Father, through the Lord Jesus Christ, the moment we accepted him as our Savior, saved us, our spirit and our soul. And we are heaven-bound, he says, our citizenship is now in heaven, from whence we look for the coming of the Lord Jesus Christ. So while we are saved and redeemed here and now, he says the completion of that redemption is future. And that is when the Lord Jesus Christ comes, what is he going to do? He's not only going to change these physical bodies here, or if you passed on before, resurrect that old dead body. He says that body is going to be changed like unto his body, fashioned like unto his, so that our redemption ultimately is not only soul and spirit, but likewise body. The total you, that is the total you, is going to be redeemed. Your new glorified body, he says, fashioned like unto the body of Jesus Christ. He says in 1 John, when we see him, we'll be like him. That doesn't mean we're going to look like him, but our bodies are going to have the same substance, that we will not be hindered by time, space, or matter. He says we will be like him. He says, for we will see him as he is, and we will be like him. He says we are presently being conformed to his likeness. Every single believer, the Holy Spirit working in your life, is conforming you to the likeness of Christ. He's not conforming your body, he's conforming your spirit, so that you and I are growing within. But the ultimate redemption of God not only involves the spirit of a man and the soul of a man, but likewise the body. He says that which he has begun in us, he will complete or finalize or bring to its fulfillment. So one of the reasons he's going to take us out of this life is that is the completion of his whole redemption plan. He is saving and redeeming the total you, not just part of you. And then the most beautiful reason he's coming is back in John chapter 14. Look at that. And he said to his apostles here, if I go to prepare a place for you, I will come again and receive you unto myself, that, what? Where I am, there you may be also. The primary reason Jesus Christ is coming back for us is that you and I may live with him eternally in a place that has been prepared for you and me. Now think about this. What is it that Jesus Christ tried to share with his apostles over and over and over again? He said, when you receive me, he says, I come to abide in you. And he says, as I and the Father are one, he says, my will is that you and I live in oneness. What is it that Jesus was saying continuously? But that he wanted us to live in oneness with him. That's why he says he came to live within us. We're in Christ and Christ is within us. He prayed that we might live in that perfect oneness of harmony and humility before him, submission to him. And as we submit to him, what happens? He moves into our life. We move into his life and the two become one, and we become one with Jesus Christ. You know why he's coming after us? Because when he comes to receive us unto himself, the oneness, the unity, the absolute and totally unhindered harmony between two beings will be consummated when Jesus Christ takes us out of this life. We leave this old physical body, we leave this old sin principle down here, and then in all the perfection of what Jesus Christ is, then we will be in perfect harmony with him. That's why he's coming. And there's an old gospel hymn, we ought to sing it every once in a while. This world is not my home, I'm just a passing through. My treasures are laid up somewhere beyond the blue. You see, the truth is, we're just on a journey down here. If you're saving it up, dear brother, like you're going to stay here forever, you're going to be sadly mistaken. Because look, when you get the first glimpse of heaven, you're going to realize this was all hay, wood, and stubble down here. And He is preparing for us a place, listen, He says, if I go to prepare a place for you, I'm coming again to receive you unto myself, that where I am, there you may be also. So you see, you and I as believers must always live with our hands open and our feet loose, ready to be taken at any moment, ready to move at the beckoning call of God, because nowhere in this Bible does it say this world is our home. He says, first of all, our citizenship is in heaven, from whence we look for the coming of Jesus Christ. Now, if my citizenship is up there, that means that's my home. This is just, listen, he says we have a temporary body. So don't worry if you have to give it up. You're going to get a better one. He says you live in a temporary place, a home. And I want to tell you something else. The cemetery plot that somebody's already purchased for you, that's only temporary. Your body is only going to be there for a short period of time, because he says one of these days when he comes, even that is going to be emptied. Now, what you and I have to ask is, how's all that going to take place? What does he have in mind when he says he's coming? So if you look in 1 Thessalonians for a moment, 1 Thessalonians chapter 4 and 1 Corinthians 15 are two great chapters to talk about the coming of the Lord Jesus Christ. And let me show you how he's pictured this here. He says that he is coming for his bride. Who is the bride? He says the church is his bride. Will you say, when was the contract made? When you and I received the Lord Jesus Christ as our personal Savior, so that when you and I were saved by the grace of God, we at that time were, that is, the contract was set in our marriage to Jesus Christ. We are part of the bride. Then he says the next thing that's is going to happen on his calendar is that he's coming for his bride. He's coming for you and me. And then he says when he takes us home, there's going to be the great marriage feast of the Lamb as described in the book of Revelation. So when he talks about his coming, it's all a beautiful, glorious, positive thing. There's not the fear that oftentimes we implant in the minds of people about the coming of Jesus. The fear is to be there when Jesus comes back in judgment upon those who have despised and rejected him. But you see, for him to take the picture of a beautiful marriage scene, here comes the bridegroom coming for the bride. She has anticipated his coming. She has prepared for his coming. She's looked forward to it. She's lived for it. She just can't wait for him to get there. That's not a time to be sad. That's a time to be happy and rejoicing. So he sets his coming again for his body in that kind of a context. Now, what does he say is going to happen? Back in 1 Thessalonians, here's what he says is going to happen. He says there's going to be a shout, the voice of a shout, the sound of a trumpet, and the Lord Jesus Christ is going to appear in heaven. And you remember what the angels told the apostles? They said, just as you have seen him ascend, so you will see him descending. You and I are going to see the Lord Jesus Christ descending. He's coming for his body. When the Bible says in Revelation chapter 1, verse 7, that every eye shall see him, that's when he comes in judgment upon the earth. But when he comes for his body, the Bible says he's coming like a thief in the night. He's coming for his bride. And you see, that's the way oftentimes the bridegroom would come. Or sometimes at nighttime with his friends, there would be a shout, the bridegroom is coming, the bridegroom is coming. And then the bride knew that he was on his way. But she lived prepared for the coming of the bridegroom. God wants you and me living in continuous preparation for the coming of the Lord Jesus Christ. So the Bible says he's coming with a shout, the voice of the archangel, the trumpet of God is going to sound. And he says the first thing that's going to happen is going to happen in the graveyard. And that is that your beloved family and friends who have passed on before you, he says, when that sound of the trumpet and the shout, what do you suppose that shout is? Is it that Christ is coming, or is it just the shout, arise? And that is that every single body of every single believer that has ever lived is going to come out of the earth, out of the seas. That which was destroyed in wars, burned in fires, he says, is coming together. He says those bodies are going to be resurrected, fashioned like unto the body of Jesus Christ, caught up in the air, united with soul and spirit in the air, their glorified, resurrected body. Then he says, we which are alive and living and are here when that happens. He said, following the transformation and that resurrection, he says, likewise, we're going to be caught up together with them in the clouds to meet the Lord in the air, and so shall we ever be with the Lord. It's not going to be a time to be afraid. This is the body of Christ. This is the bride. You know what's happening? The bride is going to meet the bridegroom. The bridegroom is coming after the bride, and it's all going to be one glorious occasion. That promise belongs to every single person who has accepted Jesus Christ as their personal Savior. You say, well, I don't believe any of that. Well, let me ask you this. Then what's your plan? If you don't believe that, what's your plan? You say, well, I'm just going to die and that's going to be the end of me. And I want to tell you, my friend, you can't prove that. The witness of the most wicked heart says, deep down inside, when they take all the layers of pride off, even when they go to the grave somehow, I'm going to still exist. You sure are. Because when you die from this life, you either go in the presence of God or you're going to hell. And you see, we're just sharing what Jesus, who is the Son of God, who came from heaven, he knows what it's about, who is seated at the Father's right hand today, interceding for us and overseeing the preparation for our new home in heaven. And I want to ask you, my friend, if you're not saved by the grace of God, and this isn't your plan, and you've not fit your life into this plan, then what's your plan? And you see, the real truth is you don't have one. Even though you die, yet shall you live, either in hell or in heaven, but live you must, because you were created an everlasting being. That is, from the time you were born, you will exist forever and ever somewhere. And we're just saying this is God's plan. And I want to encourage you that if you've never come to grips with God's plan to do that, you see, he tells us very simply three things we must do. Only three things. The 24th chapter of Matthew and 1 Corinthians 15, you don't have to look, listen. He says, first of all, we're to watch. That is to be diligent. He could come today. He could come 1,000 years from now. He says the times and the seasons are not of your concern. He says, but you're to be watching. That's the first thing, watching, discerning the times. He says, and you see, you and I are living in this beautiful time. When the tree puts out its first bud, you know that spring is nigh. Likewise, he says, we are to be not only watching. He says, but we're to be ready. How do you get ready? You receive the Lord Jesus Christ as your personal Savior. You yield your body, soul, and spirit to Him, giving Him undivided possession, control, and use of your life. And then yielding your life to Him, you do the third thing, and that is, He says, be ye therefore steadfast, unmovable, always abounding in the work of the Lord, for as much as you know that your labors are not in vain in the Lord. We're to be doing three things as the Lord Jesus Christ makes preparation for coming to receive us. We're to be watching and discerning the times. We're to be ready in our heart, keeping our heart clean before Him. And we are to be diligently investing our lives in the lives of other people, whereby multitudes of people are being made ready for the coming of Jesus Christ, which He says is an actual, divine, irrevocable fact that Almighty God has spoken through His Son Jesus, reaffirmed through those angels, and is setting the stage in the very view of this generation that exists today. You and I are living in a time when Jesus Christ could come for His church. And what we have to ask is, in preparation for that, what are we doing? And I want to ask you one simple question, my friend. Are you ready? If you have never received Jesus Christ, who will be the one who comes? Listen, how can you reject Jesus Christ here and expect Him to receive you when He comes? You remember what He said? You say, well, I believe in God. I don't believe in Jesus. Jesus says, you've never seen the Father till you've seen me. You've not understood the Father till you've understood me. You cannot go to the Father till you first come through me. What will you do at the appearance of the Lord Jesus Christ if you've rejected Him? You see, if you want to get ready, the first step is to receive Jesus Christ as your personal Savior. That's the first step. The second step to be baptized, identified with the body, the bride of Christ. And then, beginning to grow in the Lord, invest your life, your time, your money, and all that you have. Listen, not in this life, but in the life to come, because all that we do in the name of Jesus Christ with a proper motive for His glory and His praise and His honor is like sending up riches before God into heaven. And you see, if you and I have the proper concept of what it's all about, we're just down here on a journey. This is a temporary situation, but my friend, that is eternal. Now you answer for me. Is it a wise man who makes his preparation for that which is eternal and lasting? Or is it a wise man who soaks his life into that which is temporal and limited and shall one day be consumed in one mighty blast of the wrath of God? A wise man makes preparation for where he's going to spend eternity. And that's my plea to you today, right now.
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1: 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Want to understand what the Bible says? There's a way for it to become clearer. Here's a Moment with Charles Stanley.
0: You may read a lot of things in this book that don't make sense to you, but that doesn't mean that they're senseless. You may read a lot of things in this book that you can't understand. A lot of prophecies that you can't put together. You can't put all the pieces together. The time sequence won't work out to suit you, and you can't figure it all out. It is a foolish man who closes the book and lays it aside because he cannot understand it. The best way to understand the Word of God is to get in it, having first of all gotten into Jesus Christ and Christ in you, the Holy Spirit indwelling you who is our teacher, and asking Him to teach you the truth, and things that once looked foolish will become tremendously inspiring, motivating passages of Scripture to your heart. And I'm saying to you, there is no way to fathom the whole truth. But one thing I've discovered, all the truth that I need is right here. It'll tell me how to get saved. It'll tell me how to walk in the Spirit. It'll tell me how to be victorious in this life and tell me how God's going to take me home and tell me a little of what's going to happen when I get there. And as far as I'm concerned, brother, that's all I need to know.
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3: 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And after all, we are the body of Christ, right? My name is Kurt, and you ever wake up in some days the brain fog sets in and continues longer than you had anticipated, kind of makes you feel like this.
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3: Can you identify with that? All right. The fog is clearing now, which is good. Let's go to God's Word this morning. Psalm 94, verses 18 and 19. Verse 19 is one of my all-time favorites, but let's start at 18. If I should say my foot has slipped, your loving kindness, O Lord, will hold me up. When my anxious thoughts multiply within me, your consolations delight my soul. Let's let go of the brain fog and the anxiety and think about God's promises. They will delight our souls here this morning. 105.7 FM KHCB. Hang around for a little while. I think you'll be glad you did.

refreshingly timeless Christian radio on this Friday with Kurt, and I am so glad you're with us. God has gifted us in many ways, natural talents and abilities, but then also he's given us spiritual gifts. You know, many times we tend to just let our gifts lie dormant. And Dr. Steve Green weighs in on all of this. He has some ways for us to stir up our gifts. He says 9 times out of 10, you're aware of what your strengths really are. But how do we not only stir up the gifting within ourselves, but then also we could take these principles and stir up the gifts of those around us, other believers. The first suggestion he has is give thanks every day for the gifts you know you have been given. Some of us may never thank God for a single gift. I think we should give thanks daily and in that way be reminded of God's grace. Secondly, continue a lifetime of study within your gifting. Seek instruction. Seek mentoring. Attend seminars. Read without ceasing. Feed your gifts on a daily basis. And then, of course, put them into play. Exercise your gifts. Take action daily. Work out your gifts. Practice, practice, practice. And pray for God to give you opportunities to exercise your gifting. Note your improvements. Be aware of how you're growing. If you're operating within your gifts and not someone else's, you're really going to enjoy the ride through the various stages of the whole growth process. And it should be fun. It should be enjoyable. Your specific and special gifts are given to you to enjoy your life and to build up the body of Christ and impact the kingdom of God. One of my favorite verses about gifting is this one. It's a very simple verse. Proverbs 18, verse 19 says this, a man's gift makes room for him. 105.7 FM, KHCB. Let's draw closer to Jesus together, and let's allow him to use the gifts he's given us.

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Appreciate you being with us, inviting you to draw closer to the heart of Jesus. I want to make sure you know about this. Now, we've been talking this thing up because we want to give you plenty of heads up when it comes to advance notice, because it's going to be a very big night, and it's really, really important for us to be able to invite you to be a part of it. The Far East Broadcasting Company is celebrating 80 years of ministry. And we wanted to just celebrate that and also have a night of worship and a chance to meet face-to-face with you. So Saturday night, October 10th, 7 p.m., Memorial Drive Presbyterian Church in Houston. That's what's going to be, that's the place, that's where it's going to be. Selah is going to be providing the music. They're leading worship. How great is that? That's like this big, huge cherry on top of the cake. We want to see you out there. We're going to be out there with the KHCB team. We've got KHCB freebies, lots of those, KHCB swag. And yeah, it's going to be a good time. We'd love to see you there. If you want details on this, go to khcb.org/events, or you can navigate to the events page using the KHCB app.

0: this is Max McLean. What will the second beast, or false prophet who leads the world astray, be like? Listen to the Bible from Revelation 13 and 14. Then I saw another beast coming out of the earth. He had two horns like a lamb, but he spoke like a dragon. He exercised all the authority of the first beast on his behalf and made the earth and its inhabitants worship the first beast, whose fatal wound had been healed. And he performed great and miraculous signs, even causing fire to come down from heaven to earth in full view of men. Because of the signs he was given power to do on behalf of the first beast, he deceived the inhabitants of the earth. He ordered them to set up an image in honor of the beast, who was wounded by the sword and yet lived. He was given power to give breath to the image of the first beast, so that it could speak and cause all who refused to worship the image to be killed. He also forced everyone, small and great, rich and poor, free and slave, to receive a mark on his right hand or on his forehead, so that no one could buy or sell unless he had the mark, which is the name of the beast or the number of his name. This calls for wisdom. If anyone has insight, let him calculate the number of the beast, for it is man's number. His number is 666. Then I looked, and there before me was the Lamb standing on Mount Zion, and with him 144,000 who had his name and his father's name written on their foreheads. And I heard a sound from heaven like the roar of rushing waters and like a loud peal of thunder. The sound I heard was like that of harpists playing their harps. And they sang a new song before the throne and before the four living creatures and the elders. No one could learn the song except the 144,000 who had been redeemed from the earth. These are those who did not defile themselves with women, for they kept themselves pure. They follow the Lamb wherever he goes. They were purchased from among men and offered as firstfruits to God and the Lamb. No lie was found in their mouths. They are blameless. From Revelation 13 and 14. Listen to the Bible. It's great for the soul.
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Time now for KHCB's Wild Kingdom. Dateline, a town in Germany. What happened there? Well, it was craziness that ensued. An escaped sheep boarded a parked bus and ended up taking a very unusual trip. I guess the bus was left unlocked. The sheep had escaped from there's a sheep ranch nearby, I guess. And the door was open, so the sheep is just right there sitting in one of the seats, believe it or not. So company officials said the sheep took a ride through the facility's bus-sized car wash while waiting for its owner to arrive. They tracked down the owner through the plastic tag that was attached to its ear. And it seems like the sheep really enjoyed the car wash. And then, of course, the owner showed up and took the sheep home. Okay, let's extend this and use our imagination a little bit. Can you imagine the story this sheep was able to tell the other sheep back at home? Oh, you guys won't believe what happened. Man, I was on the lam, pun intended. I was on the lam, and I was able to board this bus. They left it unlocked, and I got to, you know, sit in a seat just like a human being. And then they took me for this amazing trip through this huge car wash. It was an adventure. You should have been there. Okay, so maybe I'm using too much imagination with all of this. But anyway, and by the way, the Bible, of course, uses the metaphor for us being sheep, right? Wandering away, getting into adventures that are not the wisest adventures to be involved with. Ooh, there we go. There's the spiritual biblical metaphor for us today. Wandering sheep, prone to wander. Yes, that's so true. But aren't you grateful that God, He always is there to bring us back home again? Boy, that's the story of my life. 105.7 FM, KHCB.

0: Hello, friends, and welcome once again to Sincerely Yours Time. Let's begin with this note today from a listener in Mississippi. They write, "Dear KHCB, I enjoyed Christmas in July. I also enjoyed the interview with Bruce. May God continue to bless your ministry. Signed, Blessings." Well, thanks for your note, and thanks for listening to us in Yazoo City, Mississippi. Always good to hear from you. You mentioned the interview that Bruce did with Wayne Shepherd. I just want to remind friends that you can still hear that on demand. If you go to khcb.org, you can hear that special interview that Wayne Shepherd recorded with Bruce Munsterman, reflecting on over 48 years of ministry here at KHCB. Again, thanks for your note. Great to hear from you in Mississippi. From Hudson, Ohio, one of our friends writes, "Dear KHCB, thank you for your faithful ministry. Blessings to you all." Well, thank you for listening to us in Hudson, Ohio, northern Ohio, up in the Cleveland area. Grateful for your note. From LaGrange, a brother writes, "Praying that God will continue to provide the resources to KHCB's ministry to bring the message of the gospel of Jesus Christ, bringing new believers to Him." Well, thank you for that note of encouragement, and thank you for your donation to the ministry. I know that you're a faithful giver. We're grateful for that. We do pray that God would use the ministry of KHCB to draw people closer to Jesus Christ, whatever that next step is. And for some, we realize it could be a first step. It could be surrendering your life to Jesus Christ for the very first time and accepting God's gift of salvation. We had a listener who wrote to us recently who recalled the time when they were listening to Dr. Charles Stanley, and I believe that it was after the broadcast that they gave their life to Christ. Our prayer is that God would use the ministry however He would choose to use it at whatever time for whoever may be listening. And He's done that for over 64 years at KHCB, again, with the help of friends like you. So thank you for standing with us in the work of KHCB. Well, friends, it would be great to hear from you. If you would like to write to us, I'd encourage you to do that today. Our email address is simply email@khcb.org. Or you can send something to our street address, 2424 South Boulevard, Houston, Texas, 77098. 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
2: It's 82 with thunderstorms. Wind is from the north-northwest at 5 to 10 miles per hour. Today, thunderstorms with a high in the upper 90s. Tonight, clear with a low in the upper 70s. Then tomorrow, thunderstorms with a high in the upper 90s. Tomorrow night, clear with a low in the upper 70s. It's 82 with thunderstorms.

0: 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My name is Kurt. Appreciate the company here this morning. One of my spiritual heroes is Johnny Erickson Tada. I'll never forget when I launched a syndicated show out of Chicago. I was at National Religious Broadcasters in Nashville, and we had a gathering there for everybody to come in and learn about the new show. And so I went up to the front to speak a little bit, like 10 or 15 minutes, just kind of a, hi, how are you? I'm Kurt. And this is what the show is going to be all about. This is the ministry focus, etc. And I remember looking around, and right there in the front row was one of my spiritual heroes, Johnny Erickson Tada. She was right there. And Johnny was smiling at me, and I'm like, Lord, I can't believe that she's here listening to me say anything at all. I mean, I want to sit and listen to her. I don't want to listen to me. But it was just such a kind smile, and just she's such a wonderful person. So you know how they say never meet your heroes; they will disappoint you every time. Well, trust me, Johnny did not disappoint. She's the real deal. More than likely, you know her backstory. At the age of 17, she had a diving accident. She broke her fourth and fifth cervical vertebrae and became a quadriplegic, paralyzed from the shoulders down. She has been used by God over the decades to encourage people dealing with pain. And one of the things that that she has said that has always stayed with me is, God allows what he hates to establish or accomplish what he loves. That's powerful, isn't it? I want to share with you some thoughts on how she deals with those moments where the suffering and the pain seem to be overwhelming her. What does she do? What advice can she give us if we find ourselves in that very place?
1: Well, if they really want to move forward into life, even though it is extremely painful, my advice is to memorize mm-hmm. as many Bible promises as you possibly can. Promises like 2 Corinthians chapter 4, verse 8, mm-hmm. though I am hard-pressed on all sides, I will not be crushed. Promises like, God is our ever-present help in this danger. Mm-hmm. Promises like, he will never leave me nor forsake me. Because these are the promises, a whole yeah. treasure trove of promises that we bring to the throne of God.
2: Yeah.
1: And we bring them there yeah. so that God will exchange them with a blessing they guarantee.
2: Right.
1: I do this with my pain all the time. There are nights when it is so hard. It's just so hard, and I could collapse in fear, but instead of fear, I grab hold of a promise like 2 Corinthians 4, mm-hmm. verse 8, and I say, pain, you are out to try to crush me, but you yeah. can't, and you won't, because God yeah. promises that I will be freed from it, that he will see me through. So I walk into my pain, as it were, in my mind's eye, as though I were walking into the fiery furnace of Nebuchadnezzar, mm-hmm. and I'm right there with Shadrach, Meshach, and Abednego, and I expect to see Jesus. I expect to see the Son of God. I expect to, that he will rescue me in this. And then because I have taken that promise to God, and he has exchanged it for the blessing it guarantees, I meet Jesus.
2: Yes.
1: It's as though he has gone there into that place of pain ahead of me, and he has transformed it into a place of glorious resurrection and hope. Mm. And I just get to know him better, and his sweetness and nearness sees me through.
2: Mm.
1: I don't know how to describe that. He really is that much ecstasy, and it makes the affliction indeed seem at the time light and momentary.
2: Mm.
1: Compared to not only the present moment of joy with him, but to know that I am enlarging my own eternal estate. I'm stretching
2: yes.
1: it. I'm making it possible for me to one day experience more joy and service and worship, you know, all those wonderful things. So do not be ashamed of your weakness. Boast in it. go to the Lord tomorrow morning when you feel like you don't have strength to get out of bed and say, I cannot do this. I cannot. Be honest with God. But I can do all things, even this day, through you as you strengthen me. And then act on that prayer. Get out of bed. Move forward into the day, rehearsing that promise often.
0: Johnny Erickson Tada, I hope that encourages you today. If today is a day where you're dealing with suffering and pain, but even if it's not, hold these things that she was sharing with us close to your heart, because you're going to need them someday. 105.7 FM, KHCB.

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1: Is there such a thing as fate? Or is fate simply the catch-all for what you can't explain? The Merriam-Webster New Collegiate Dictionary defines fate as that which remains destined to happen. Our English word comes from the Latin fatum, which means something ordained from the gods. It grew out of a story from Greek mythology which involves three goddesses. The first, Clotho, or the spinner, was supposed to weave the thread of life, while the second, Lachesis, or the disposer of lots, determined the length of the thread. It was the third in the trilogy, Atrophos, or the inflexible one, who allegedly cut the thread of life, causing fate to strike its terrible blow. Today it's common for people to blame fate for all kinds of things over which we have no control, whether it is a bolt of lightning or a car accident that you couldn't help. Is there such a thing as fate or chance? If there is a sovereign God who directs in the affairs of mankind, fate isn't a viable option. The Bible, and in particular the writings of the New Testament, tells us that God intervenes in the affairs of humanity, that all history is moving towards a fixed point of reference when time is absorbed by eternity and life as we know it now will come to an end. But what about our personal affairs? How emphatic, how direct is God's intervention in what happens day in and day out? First, the New Testament says it is not Atrophos or fate who cuts the thread of your life. Hebrews 9:27 says, "It is appointed unto man once to die, but after this the judgment." Paul addressed the issue of fate for God's child when he wrote to the Ephesians, saying that God works out everything in conformity with the purpose of his will. The book of Romans says very clearly, "There is no fate for the child of God who walks according to his Father's will." Remember those comforting words? "And we know that in all things, God works for the good of those who love him, who have been called according to his purpose." Sounds good, right? But does it really translate when things go bad? Is God likewise responsible for wrong things as well as good? When something happens which doesn't quite fit into the scheme of things as I think it should, I ask three questions. Question number one, is Satan opposing me? There are times when clearly he hinders the work of God. Now, if Satan hindered Paul from coming to the Thessalonians when he wanted to do so, why shouldn't he be able to hinder us today? Question two, has God allowed this difficulty as discipline in my life to bring me back into his will? Make a note of Proverbs 3 and Hebrews 12, which both tell us it is because God loves us, he disciplines us, just as a father does his own children. Question three, is this simply a combination of circumstances for which there isn't any particular deep spiritual significance, say a flat tire or an appliance that is worn out? Naturally, these irritations try us, but I can't really see the intervention of either God or the devil in some things, though God can use everything to shape us and to bring our lives into conformity with his plan. Friend, how did you answer that question? Is there such a thing as fate or luck or chance? For God's children, the will of the Father rules all of that out. And that is a fact, because we have a Heavenly Father who guides in the affairs of his children.
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105.7 FM KHCB with Kurt. It's time for me to hit the rewind button. Classic 1960s foods that defined a generation. I might even say that it's not just the 60s, it was the 70s as well. So what are some of these classic foods that defined a generation? In a number one, maybe you remember these things. Casseroles. As convenience cooking grew in popularity during the mid-century, it says here, according to the survey of classic foods from the 60s and 70s, casseroles incorporated canned and processed products, and it was easy to put together. Green bean casserole, which, by the way, at my house is a Thanksgiving tradition. It was created by Campbell's Test Kitchen employee Dorcas Riley way back in 1955 and was originally called green bean bake, according to the company's website. But when it came to casseroles, I mean, it was everything. Like, and sometimes the hamburger helper, tuna helper, is that officially considered a casserole? If you know, email me, Kurt G, KURTG, at KHCV.org. It's important information. If I don't know that, I can Google it, but it's more fun to hear it from you. All right. Yeah, the casseroles were really, really big. It says French onion dip. What's up with that? We still buy that. What does it say? It says Lipton's introduced its dehydrated onion soup in the early 50s. By the middle of the decade, home cooks were combining it with sour cream to make this French onion dip. And so it's evolved over time. But see, some of this stuff is still alive and well. What else? Oh, they said fondue. Do you ever have fondue at your house? We've never done that at our house. So that's very interesting. Fondue. It says that it was a Swiss tradition. It took America by storm in the 60s and 70s, thanks in part to the Swiss Pavilion serving Swiss cheese fondue at the 1964 New York World's Fair. So some of this stuff has even lasted until today. I mean, maybe you're making a casserole right now if you're listening to us at home, or maybe you recently had that. You know, one of the things that they didn't include in this article, this survey, everybody, when I was growing up, I'm that old, in the 70s, everybody would show up with this ambrosia salad. If you had a picnic or a potluck, do you remember those things? I mean, it's bowls of ambrosia salad. You had like mandarin oranges, grapes, marshmallows, looked like whipped cream in there. Anybody else, show of hands, remember ambrosia? I have not had it in, I'm having flashbacks here today. So even though it's not a throwback Thursday, it's a far back Friday. Never thought I'd say this, but I think I'm craving a casserole right now. 105.7 FM KHCB.

0: This is the community calendar announcing special events taking place at churches and Christian organizations and in the community. And these are some upcoming special events, beginning at the Festival of Praise, hosted at Omega Fire Ministries. They're going to host their 11th anniversary coming up September 5th and 6th. So on September 5th at 6 p.m., they'll have a night of total worship with various music artists, and then Sunday, a worship service at 10 a.m. The church is located at 14,500 Westheimer in Houston. For more information, call 832-598-8144, 832-598-8144. A night of total worship, the Festival of Praise at Omega Fire Ministries, holding their 11th anniversary with the worship night on September 5th at 6 p.m., and then the church service September 6th at 10 a.m. Women are invited to the annual women's retreat at Master's Vessel Church. They're located on Belknap Road in Sugar Land, and their theme will be Women Celebrating God's Faithfulness in Life Battles. The retreat is going to begin Friday, September 11th at 6 p.m. And you can find out more by contacting Master's Vessel Church in Sugar Land at 281-564-3332. 281-564-3332. The Women's Retreat, Friday, September 11th. It begins at 6 p.m. Master's Vessel Church on Belknap Road in Sugar Land. And coming up in October is the Houston Grandparent Conference. It will be held at Christ Presbyterian Church at 8300 Katy Freeway. 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It's Friday, October 9th from 8 a.m. until 4:30 p.m. The theme, A Heart for Eternity, Invest in Your Grandchildren's Forever. 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Breakfast and lunch will be provided. The conference Friday, October 9th at Christ Presbyterian. You've heard a page from the calendar. Announcements on the calendar do not constitute an endorsement of the event or organization by KHCB.
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105.7 FM KHCB inviting you to draw closer to the heart of Jesus. Good morning. My name's Kurt. Good friend of mine from Toronto. His name is Daryl Dash. Always kidding. I said, Daryl, that's a great radio name. Hi, Daryl Dash in the morning on KHCB. He is reminding us here this morning of something that we may have put on the back burner. You, follower of Jesus, you have an enemy, and he hates what is good in your life. He probably hates your church. I say probably because Satan doesn't hate all churches, but he hates churches that preach the gospel, that take his word seriously, that pursue true Christian unity and friendship, that seek God's glory. He will do everything he can to destroy and oppose a church like that, oftentimes from within. He also hates your family. Satan hates marriages that reflect the beauty of the gospel. He hates children because they mean so much to the Lord, and because children are often quicker than adults at comprehending the beauty and wonder of Jesus. Satan will do everything he can to destroy your marriage and your family. He also hates the time you spend in God's word and in prayer. Now, he doesn't mind an open Bible. He's done some of his finest work among those who open up the Bible and then they twist God's revelation. But he hates a heart that trembles at his word, at God's word. He fears even the weakest Christian who bows in prayerful reliance on our Heavenly Father. Satan wants you to conclude that the Bible is boring and that prayer is just a waste of your time. We could go on and on, couldn't we? Satan hates all in your life that's true, that's honorable, just, pure, lovely, commendable, excellent, worthy of praise. Read Philippians chapter 4, verse 8. Talks about all of those types of things that are good. He hates those things. And it may sound surprising that we believe in a real personal enemy who is opposed to God and his people, but hey, Jesus did. Jesus spoke honestly about his nature. He's a liar and a murderer. He's the father of lies. In fact, the way that he murders is through his lies. And Paul spoke honestly about our spiritual opposition. Ephesians 6 is the armor of God chapter. And then in 1 Peter chapter 5, Peter said, hey, be sober-minded, be watchful. Your adversary, the devil, prowls around like a roaring lion seeking someone to devour. I believe that you will either embrace Scripture's teaching or you will be repeatedly surprised as you encounter Satan's work in your life. By the way, none of this should freak us out, alarm us, but it should prepare us. Satan is defeated. We can put on God's armor and stand against his schemes, Ephesians 6 again. Be sober-minded and watchful, 1 Peter 5, and resist him. That's James 4, 7. The one thing we dare not do is ignore him, because he thrives when we forget him and we're unprepared for his schemes. So yes, follower of Jesus, you have an enemy. Life makes a lot more sense when we live in light of that reality. It shouldn't mean that we live scared. It should mean that we live aware. It should cause us to keep an eye out for his attacks and to never be surprised when we experience them. It should cause us to live in dependence upon God and to long for the day when our enemy will be fully and finally vanquished, never to attack again. That makes you smile thinking about that, doesn't it? Never forget you have an enemy, and never forget you have one who defeated that enemy and will strengthen you when you experience the enemy's attacks. 105.7 FM, KHCB, drawing closer to the heart of Jesus.

Christian hate groups? This is Ken Ham inviting you to have an encounter with God's Word at Ark Encounter. Christians like me who stand for biblical marriage are often told we're part of a

0: hate group. But does standing opposed to sinful behaviors mean you're hateful? Can we be loving and still be opposed to these things? Well, the Bible tells us that God is love and describes homosexual relations as an abomination to the Lord. If God, who is the very one who defines love because he is love, can be loving yet call homosexual behavior a sin, so can his followers. There's nothing hateful about pointing out sin. It's actually the loving thing to do. We want to see people repent and put their faith in Christ and to be saved for eternity.
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1: It's 80 and mostly cloudy. Wind is from the north-northwest at 5 to 10 miles per hour. Today, thunderstorms with a high in the upper 90s. Tonight, clear with a low in the upper 70s. Then tomorrow, thunderstorms with a high in the upper 90s. Tomorrow night, clear with a low in the upper 70s. It's 80 and mostly cloudy.

0: The Bible tells us that the tongue is capable of inflicting wounds that cut far deeper than any sword. And when those words aren't true, the pain can feel absolutely unbearable. Today on Insight for Living, Chuck Swindoll continues our journey through the book of Job, arriving at a moment when Job, already broken by unimaginable loss, must now defend himself against a torrent of false accusations. In Job chapters 20 and 21, Chuck draws four powerful principles straight from Job's response. Principles you'll want close at hand the next time someone's tongue turns against you.
1: Truth has a way of vindicating wrong. And I think Job turns to it when he answers Zophar. I don't think it's always appropriate that you just sit silently and get beat up by the tongue of liars. Job doesn't. I mean, you don't read, then Job answered, whatever. That's not there. You don't see that. Okay. Shoot. No, Job answers him. Listen to what Job says. You got to admire, the guy's covered with boils. I mean, he's sick, he's fevered, he's swollen, he's hurting, he's grieved. He says to Zophar, look at these. Verse 2, listen carefully to my speech. So you listen for a change. I added that for a change, okay? That just a little addition there. You listen. In fact, I like the way you put it. Let this be your way of consolation. Since words aren't, maybe silence will be. You listen. So listen up. Secondly, bear with me. That suggests patience. By the way, there it is again, by the way. People who spread lies against you aren't good listeners and they aren't patient. And Job knows that. And he says, I want you to do something different. I want you to listen and I want you to be patient as you reason your way through what I want to tell you. That I may speak, then after I have spoken, you may mock. Isn't that good? One of my sources said he called this a sarcastic imperative in the Hebrew. So that's a good way to put it. Go ahead and mock. But at least give me my day. Give me my moment in court. You listen and you patiently work this through and reason your way through this. And then you can mock on. As for me, is my complaint to man or why should I not be impatient? And why should I not be impatient? Look at me and be astonished. There's the third command. Look at me. Listen, patiently bear with me and look. Look in my eyes. Look at my face. In fact, look at how he says it. Put your hand over your mouth. Yeah, I think by now, they're sort of lecturing into space. They're not wanting to look at him. Job says, you look at me. You say what you have to say to my face. Which false accusers don't do. They go around us. They go behind our back. They go to people who are weak and gullible and willing to listen to lies, and then they infect them with their verbal germs. And Job says, you've talked, now listen. You reason with me. You look at me. You look at me. Now, what's Job going to say to him? He's going to answer all three points. Listen carefully. First, he's going to say, often the wicked do live long lives. Just because a person doesn't know God doesn't mean they die in their 20s or doesn't mean they go through some horrible suffering because they're wicked. And he gives examples of that. We'll get there. Second, he says, their pleasures are not always temporary. Listen, some who are lost get great jobs, earn a gob of dough, have multiple homes and many women or many men have luxurious cars and sleep around and live wild and don't die till they're 90. I mean, their pleasures are not always temporary. So where do you get off saying that, Zophar? That's not true. And death comes to everybody and it doesn't always fall hard on the wicked. Some die in a pretty good state of mind. Now, what follows is awful. But in life, the point is, in life, the things you're saying so far don't square with fact. So let me spit this out in a hurry here. Look at verse 7. Why do the wicked still live? and continue on also become very powerful. See, he's building his case. So far you say that the wicked don't live long. Well, how do you explain those that continue and become, in fact, powerful? And talk about their lifestyle. Look at that. He describes it. Their descendants are established with them in their sight, their offspring before their eyes. Their houses are safe from fear. Neither is the rod of God on them. Look outside. Even the ox mates without fail, and cows calve, and they don't abort. They send forth their little ones like the flock. Their children skip about. They sing to the timbrel and the harp. They rejoice at the sound of the flute. They spend their days in prosperity. It doesn't look grim to me. In fact, you may wonder if they really don't know God. Don't doubt it. Verse 14, they say to God, "Depart from us. We do not even desire the knowledge of your ways." And I want you to know so far. Look at the end of verse 16. The counsel of the wicked is far from me. I'm not in that category. I'm sick. Nobody knows why I'm sick, but I'm sick. And it's a mystery, but I'm not wicked. And furthermore, the wicked don't necessarily die young. Just because there's God, they don't have God in their lives, doesn't mean that they go to an early grave. And now that we're on the second, where's proof that they suffer calamity? That they always suffer calamity. Verse 17, how often is the lamp of the wicked put out? How often does their calamity fall on them? See how he's reasoning? Does God apportion destruction in his anger? Are they a straw before the wind or chaff which the storm carries away? This is poetry, you remember. You say God stores away a man's iniquity for his sons. Let God repay him so that he may know it. And verse 22, can anyone teach God knowledge in that he judged those on high? One dies in his full strength, being wholly at ease and satisfied. And he's not eaten up with disease. His sides are filled out with fat. Isn't that an interesting way to put it? The marrow of his bones is moist. And then on the other hand, there are people who die who are bitter of soul and never taste anything good. Together they lie down in the dust. Job is saying to Zophar, your argument doesn't hold water. There are examples on the other side. Let me show you a verse you may have never seen before. Look at Ecclesiastes 8:11. I learned this verse years ago, and it often comes to mind when I get to subjects like this. Ecclesiastes, Psalms, Proverbs, Ecclesiastes. It's a hard book to find. Just before Song of Solomon, just after Proverbs, okay? Ecclesiastes 8:11. Look at this verse. It's in the Old Testament, in case some of you are not right there yet. Take it. Because the sentence against an evil deed is not executed quickly. Look at that. Because the sentence against an evil deed is not executed quickly, therefore the hearts of the sons of men among them are given fully to do evil. Well, what does that mean? It means because every time a person does wrong, he's not judged or a victim of calamity, he decides, I can do that again. I can do more of that. Although a sinner, verse 12, does evil 100 times and may lengthen his life, still I know that it will be well for those who fear God, who fear him openly. I mean, here's a guy that does it 100 times, lengthens his life. We need to get out of our mind the stereotype picture of the lost person. Some of the lost live better than many of us could imagine, and they die better than any of us could imagine. Because they're lost doesn't mean they're therefore in this life finished or in a calamitous journey. That comes after life. That comes in the ultimate. Our good news is about life beyond. It does not mean you believe in Christ and suddenly you're affluent, or ipso facto suddenly you've lost everything. We have it mixed up. We've got our theology sort of screwed up around our lifestyle or our preference or our prejudices, as if the wealthy can never be godly or the poor can never be wicked. That's Zophar's problem. I mean, look at you, Job. Look at the condition you're in. You obviously, you got sin in your life. You just haven't told us. because the wicked live suffering. And Job says, no, wait a minute. It's not true. There are times that the wicked live very prosperously. He describes it when he talks about death. Verse 30, for the wicked is reserved for the day of calamity. They will be led forth in the day of fury. That's the ultimate. Who will confront him with his actions? Who will repay him for what he has done? Now, watch the funeral service of the wicked. While he's carried to the grave, men will keep watch over his tomb. The clods of the valley will gently cover him. Moreover, all men will follow after him while countless ones go before him. And listen to the way Eugene Peterson paraphrases that. Have you ever asked world travelers how they see this? Have you not listened to their stories of evil men and women who got off scot-free, who never had to pay for their wickedness? Did anyone ever confront them with their crimes? Did they ever have to face the music? Not likely. They're given fancy funerals with all the trimmings, gently lowered into expensive graves, with everyone telling lies about how wonderful they were. You've seen it. So far, you've missed it with me. I'm not in that category. You've got it simplified to the point of being simplistic. Wicked or righteous, some die well-healed, some die bitterly and in anguish. And look at his final summation of Zophar's counsel, verse 34. How then will you vainly comfort me? Your answers remain full of falsehood. See, that's saying it straight. And I'm suggesting that kind of truth needs to be said to people who are pouring falsehood in our heads. The word falsehood, by the way, in the Hebrew means treachery or fraud. Your answers remain full of treachery. They can't be counted on. It's not as you have falsely accused me of being. You need truth, and you're not hearing it, and you're not saying it. Now, you've so patiently sat through this. Well, most of you. You have sat patiently through this, and you have listened to Zophar, and you've listened to Job's answer. And I want to talk with you. I want to offer you four lingering principles you can live by when you're falsely accused. Okay? Now you're talking. Some of you are saying, where is that pen and paper? And that's good, because you will need this when, not if, but when people accuse you falsely of things. Here's some guidelines that I learned from Job. There are four. And following each principle is a little two-word suggestion. Okay, here's the first principle. Listen to what is being said, considering the character of the critic. Listen to what is being said, considering the character of the critic. And the two-word counsel on this, right after it, parenthesis, stay calm. You'll be tempted to jump in and rashly say things that you'll later regret. Stay calm. Listen. Listen to what is being said, considering the character of the critic. Stay calm. Second, respond with true facts, knowing the nature of your accuser. Respond with true facts, knowing the nature of your accuser. Frankly, it may be a former husband, former wife. It may be a former boss. It may be a former employee, maybe a neighbor, maybe a pastor. Doesn't matter who it is. The point is, if you are being accused, you need to have true facts. So my two-word counsel here is speak truth. Don't just react, or you'll come off just like the accuser. Speak truth. David prayed in Psalm 26, vindicate me, O Lord, according to my integrity. Abraham Lincoln was told that he needed to fire the Postmaster General back in July. The letter he wrote was dated July 18, 1864, and so he writes Secretary Stanton this letter saying he's not going to do it because it's based on hearsay, and then he makes this statement, truth is generally the best vindication against slander. Isn't that good? Truth is generally the best vindication against slander. Stay with truth. Don't exaggerate it. Don't pad it. Don't hesitate. Respond with true facts, accurate information. Number three, use examples that represent reality and balance. Use examples that represent reality and balance. That's what Job did. trusting your defense to the Lord. Use examples that represent reality and balance. Trusting your defense to the Lord. Parenthesis, lean hard. I understand I have been accused of things. It has kept me awake. It has made my stomach churn. It has taken away my appetite. I have found myself at times thinking I'm not going to pay any attention to it, and that's all I can talk about. I'm not going to pay any attention to what's being written, and I memorize it. I'm not going to worry about it, and I pass it on to somebody else, what's being said. And I am not leaning hard. I need examples that represent reality and balance, and then I need to lean on God to see me through it. If truth is truth, and it is, then He will honor it, and ultimately truth will win out. 4, refuse to let the accusations discourage and derail you. Refuse to let the accusations discourage and derail you, remembering they are nonsense and lies. They are nonsense and lies. Parenthesis, get tough. Remember that old line from the Revolutionary War, trust in God, but keep your powder dry. I mean, you lock your door at night, you trust God, but you turn on your alarm. You get in your car, you lock your doors, don't you? You roll up your windows, don't you? If you don't, you're dumb. You're playing with fire. You say, I'm gonna trust God, but I'm gonna ride around this back alley in a convertible. Yeah. A lot of folks are like that. There's got to be balance here. Don't be afraid of harsh examples. Job uses some. Don't be afraid of very specific, strongly stated examples. I read this past week of a physician father who is in Paraguay. Several years ago, he stood against the military regime there that was corrupt, which was also interwoven with the law enforcement, and he spoke on human rights abuse. And he spoke openly and he exposed it. Listen to what happened. The local police took their revenge on him by arresting his teenage son, torturing him to death. Enraged, the townsfolk wanted to turn the boy's funeral into a huge protest march. The doctor father said, no, we'll do something else to protest. At the funeral, true story, the father displayed the son's body as he had found it in the jail for all to see, naked, scarred from the electric shocks, cigarette burns, beatings, and stabbings. All the villagers filed past the corpse, which lay not in a coffin, but on a blood-soaked mattress from the prison, exactly where he found the boy. It was the strongest protest imaginable. It put injustice on grotesque display. That's exactly what God did with Christ at the cross. That's exactly what He did. He didn't put a white bedsheet around Him and say, no, it's too hard for you to look at that. He didn't have Him crucified in a basement somewhere so people wouldn't see. He was on a hill, hanging there, dying, finally limp, gray, dead. And it was impacting, and that cross is still impacting all who will look and live, because He used a very harsh, realistic example to convey His message. Look at it in your mind, picture it. Any other kind of information is empty and full of nonsense. Let me say to you who are going through a time of false accusation, may God strengthen you in it. May God hold you close through it. May God give you wisdom in responding to it. May He become real and personal to you, even giving you songs in the night and quiet rest as He defends you. And let me say to you who are spreading rumors and lies and slander on someone else, there is nothing more treacherous you could be doing in the family of God than that. Nothing. You hurt the body. You disease the church. You ruin the testimony of Christ. There's nothing the lost world loves to hear and see more than infighting in the family. And before we cluck our tongues at Zophar and Bildad and Eliphaz, we better do some soul searching. Search me, O God, says David. Try me, know my thoughts. See if there be any, the Hebrew says, any way of pain within me. Isn't that good? Any way of pain. Am I bringing pain to someone? And then lead me in the way everlasting. Let's bow together. It's a searching time in this old book. Job may be old, but he's certainly relevant. For you who have been crippled by false information and hurt and sometime even humiliated, may God give you strength from this message. For you who don't know Christ, may the message of the cross minister to you personally. Right where you're sitting, you can turn your life over to the Savior by faith, putting your hand in Him, taking His life in place of your shame and sin and failure. You can know what it is to be forgiven fully, fully redeemed. Thank you, Father, that this is a place where shame and grace can meet. Thank you for the cross. It's still that old message that sets the captive free. Thank you for a man who would record from his journal even things as personal as this, such insulting comments, such humiliating words. Thank you for his storied endurance, his courage, his strength of character. Thank you that he didn't just sit back and let the lies run on, but he became your spokesman, which guides us even as late as the 21st century in time. Now, Lord, may we be dismissed with the reminder that you are for us, and therefore who can be against us? He who spared not his own son, but delivered him up for us all, how shall he not with him freely give us all things? We exult in this, your grace. In the name of Jesus, our Lord and powerful Master and Savior, we pray. Everyone said, amen.
2: Romans 8 verse 32 says, he who spared not his own son, how shall he not with him freely give us all things? If you're walking through a season of false accusation right now, those words are for you. Job's story reminds us that God sees what others distort, he knows what others deny, and he will not abandon those who trust him with the truth. 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Chuck Swindoll titled today's message, Responding Wisely When Falsely Accused. As much as we might try, we can't dismiss the raw authenticity of Job's story. It's not just a distant parable, something tragic that happened to someone else somewhere else a long, long time ago. We know it's relevant because we've been there. We've been wounded by friends and those we love. Their words are like arrows that pierce our heart and destroy our confidence. Here's what Chuck Swindoll wants you to know. Job was a real man. His heartbreaks were real heartbreaks. And the God who met him in the pain of it all is the same God who is present in yours. 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I'm Bill Meyer. 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

0: 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My name is Kurt. Thank you so much for your company. Never take it for granted around here. 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Say hi to us on Facebook, KHCB. We'll get you there. But if you're on the gram, Instagram, you can find us at KHCB Radio. Okay, so it's the beginning of a new school year, and we've talked about praying for our kids as they head back to school. I want to narrow the focus a little bit, sharpen things a little bit. I want to take a look at some prayers we can pray for teenagers, you know, teens, whether it's your kids, your grandkids. These are precarious years. So coming up in just a few minutes, some prayers we can pray for our teens at the beginning of the school year. Don't go anywhere. 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
1: This is Max McLean. Now the great transaction takes place. Our sin for Jesus' righteousness. Listen to the Bible from Mark 15. At the ninth hour, Jesus cried out in a loud voice, "Eloi, Eloi, lama sabachthani," which means, my God, why have you forsaken me?" When some of those standing near heard this, they said, "Listen, he's calling Elijah." With a loud cry, Jesus breathed his last. The curtain of the temple was torn in two from top to bottom. And when the centurion who stood there in front of Jesus heard his cry and saw how he died, he said, "Surely this man was the Son of God." From Mark 15, listen to the Bible. It's great for the soul.
0: 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My name is Kurt. Back to school time for our kids. Hopefully we're praying for them as they are back in school. I want to focus on prayers for our teens in particular. A tip of the hat to Stacy for some of these good ideas, good prayer points when it comes to our teens. Good examples of what we can pray for, kind of priming the pump for us. How about a prayer for wisdom in decision-making? Maybe something like this. "Lord, please give my teen wisdom in making decisions. You are the God of all wisdom, and you promise wisdom to all of those who seek it. I pray that my teen will seek your wisdom rather than turning to worldly wisdom. Please guide the everyday decisions as well as the larger life decisions." How about a prayer for a vision for the future? "Father, thank you that your plans for my teen are good and filled with hope. Please show him what he needs to know for the next step of his journey and help him trust that you're going to continue to light up the path in front of him one step at a time. Give him your vision for his life." The other thing we think a lot about is, as parents and grandparents too, the Bible reminds us that bad company corrupts good character. We become like the people that we spend time with. So here's a prayer for friendships. Heavenly Father, thank you for creating us to live in relationships with others. Please bring godly friends into my teen's life. Surround her with like-minded friends who will point her to Jesus and help her continue walking with you. Enable her to be a light in the darkness, and please lead her to other believers who can walk with her and lift her up and hold her accountable in her faith. Lots of temptation out there for all of us. But you know what? Our teens, you know what it's like. You're still trying to figure everything out. Here's a good prayer for temptation. Heavenly Father, thank you for caring for my teen even more than I ever could. Thank you for your promise to provide a way out when temptation arises. Please help my teen stand firm in the face of temptation, looking ahead to the consequences rather than giving in. Show him the way out when he's tempted, and deliver him from any sinful behaviors that could become a snare in his life. I hope that helps you. You know, when it comes to praying, sometimes getting a little guidance, to prime the pump helps us, and then we can kind of expand the way that we pray. 105.7 FM, you've got KHCB, drawing closer to the heart of Christ.
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3: 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You know, it can be really refreshing to talk to somebody who skips all the small talk, gets straight to the point, and tells the truth. Well, Dr. Evans says that describes the Apostle James perfectly. Let's join him as he begins the first message in a series that gives us practical insights from the book of James.
2: When you are going on a trip, it's good to read a map so that you can get the most out of your journey. To know where you're going and how you're getting there and what sights you're going to see helps save time and helps you to maximize the trip. James chapter 1, verse 1 gives us our map. And that's as far as we will get today. Chapter 1, verse 1. As James introduces us to himself and to what he is about in those few words that orients us to the rest of the trip, we're going to discover today the person of James, the priority of James, the people of James, and the point of James. James here is the half-brother of Jesus Christ. There are four men called James in the New Testament. We know from chapter 1, verse 6, where he talks about the sea-driven serf. In chapter 3, verse 4, that this James lived by the sea. We know that he lived in a land full of figs and oil and wine. So chapter 3, verse 12 tells us that he lived in a context of salt and bitter springs, according to chapter 3, verse 11 and 12, and the hot wind he was constantly faced with. As the text shows us, this was the environment of his life. Putting all that together with the fact that some of the other James we know have already died or functioned in obscurity, the James of whom we speak today is the half-brother of Jesus Christ. James got to see the brother he saw a few days earlier nailed to a cross, risen from the dead. And nothing will turn a man around like seeing the risen Christ. The thing that set Christ apart in the mind of James was the resurrection. And the thing that makes Christianity unique from every other religion in the world, the thing that will turn a man inside out, is him being confronted with the risen Christ. That's what captured the mind of James. The book of James is made up of 108 verses. But what's more important for you to know is that 54 of them are imperatives. An imperative is a command. James is not big on suggestions. You will discover as we go through this book, he really doesn't want to know what you think. And please forgive me as I go through this series, as I try to incarnate myself in James. Since he's not going to make suggestions, neither will I. Since he's not going to ask for anyone's opinion, neither will I. James is a commanding figure who does not want to hear your excuses. He wants to deal with function, not theory. He wants to know more about your walk and less about your talk. He's concerned about your demonstration, not your declaration. And he wants to be able to observe your commitment and not merely meander around your conversation. James is concerned today that we have too much milquetoast Christianity. James is concerned that the church has become a playpen for babies rather than a workshop for adults. He preaches with fire, with illustrations and analogies. Folks, there are enough needles in this haystack to prick the conscience of every dull, defeated, and degenerated Christian. James starts off by saying, hello, I'm James. Jesus is Lord. Let's get busy. That's the mindset of James. He wants to get at it quick. That is the personality of this man who writes this biting letter to us today. The priority of James. James, a bondservant of God and of the Lord Jesus Christ. That's odd. Why wouldn't he say James, half-brother of Jesus? Why wouldn't he do some one-upmanship? You folks listen to me, because I'm Jesus' blood brother. He doesn't say that. He says, James, slave of Jesus Christ. You see, James had come to understand at his conversion and beyond that Jesus was not just his half-brother. He was his Lord. James is going to say Jesus must be Lord. James is going to say, if Jesus is Lord, stop whining about your circumstances and get on top of them. If Jesus Christ is Lord, there is nothing you face that's bigger than you, because in order for it to be bigger than you, it's got to be bigger than him. Since it's not bigger than him and you have him, it's not bigger than you. He's going to say that you can do all things through Christ who strengthens you, but Jesus is Lord. Some of us want to say, well, I'm waiting for God to help me. James is going to say, God is waiting for you to start moving so he can help you. Many of us want to be still targets and say, Lord, take me to victory. The Lord Jesus Christ is saying, walk in victory and you watch me take you there. Some of us are saying, well, I guess God's not ready yet. James is saying, no, you're not ready yet. God is there in the Lordship of Jesus Christ to give you victory over that failed marriage, give you victory over those failed passions, give you victory over those failed addictions, give you victory over those failed depressions. He is there through his many mechanisms to give you victory. And that's why the Bible says, walk in the Spirit, Galatians 5:16. If the Spirit doesn't walk, you walk. The Spirit takes you as you walk. The Holy Spirit will be your moving sidewalk underneath, and you'll pass people by who are walking on their own. Many of us are trying to do it on our own. Well, the Holy Ghost provides, under the Lordship of Christ, the moving sidewalk for spiritual victory. Thirdly, the people of James. Verse 1 says that he is writing to those who have been scattered, to the 12 tribes who are dispersed. This refers to Jewish Christians who, through persecution, told to us in Acts chapter 8, verse 1, had been scattered all about beyond Palestine. They were now scattered everywhere because persecution broke out in Jerusalem. So they were going every which way. And so they kind of lost their way. And even though persecution had now ended, according to Acts 9:31, things had settled down, all kind of internal strife had arisen that was causing great pain in the lives of these believers. We know he's writing to believers because he calls them in verse 16, my beloved brethren. Again in verse 19, my beloved brethren. In fact, he says in verse 18, the Lord brought us forth by the word of truth. We're saved. They were saved believers. Now, what does this tell us? First of all, he's going to talk about trials. Anybody in here going through a trial? He's going to open up in verse 2 and say, guess what? Consider it all joy. Clap your hands and shout, because you're in the opportunity to look at life differently. So if you're here for a trial and you're in a trial, James has something for you. I wonder if there's anybody in here today who's stuck in a sin. You got a sin you can't get rid of. You got a sin you can't shake. James says, I got something for you. Because James is going to say in verse 13, let no one say when he is tempted, I am tempted by God. He's going to say, don't get trials mixed up with temptation. Don't get the two mixed up. Don't get these things mixed up, because God doesn't tempt people to sin. You sin because you want to sin, not because God makes you sin. Don't blame God for your sin if you want to get out of your sin. So if there are any sinners in the house who got sins they can't shape, guess what? James has something for you. Well, let's say you're not in a trial, nor are you in a temptation, But I believe there's somebody here with financial difficulties. Somebody here who can't pay their bills on time. Somebody here in debt they can't get out of. Guess what? James has something for you. James says, verse 9, but let the brother of humble circumstance glory in his high position. Let the folk who don't have a lot of money recognize their position, because when they recognize without money that they have more than money can buy, now God may be free to give you some money. See, James is going to talk about that and deal with that through the book of James. He's not only going to talk about that, but I wonder if there's somebody here who can't control their temper. They're angry at what your mama did, angry at what your daddy did, angry at what your boss is doing, and you're just an angry person. James has a word for the angry here today, because James is going to say, when we get to it in verse 20, for the anger of man does not achieve the righteousness of God. You getting mad don't hurt anybody but you. And God is going to say to you, if you think your anger is going to make God do what God has no intent on doing, all you're going to wind up getting from him is more to be angry about. So if anybody is dealing with anger, guess what? James has something for you.
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3: You can hear the Unbound.

what the Lord Jesus Christ has to say. He's got something for you if you're facing that. But not only that, somebody here today is selfish. Selfish. You think only about yourself. Only what you want. Only what you want to do. He's going to say something about selfishness. And the spirit that only wants what I want for me, he says, verse 15 of chapter 2, if a brother or sister is without clothing and in need of daily food, and one of you says, go in peace, be warmed and filled, but yet you do not give him what is necessary for the body, what use is that? What use is saying, I hope you get to eat, and you got food in your refrigerator, and you're only concerned about you? Any selfish people need to hear from James this week. He has a word for you. Some people here are dealing with jealousy. You wish you were the pastor. Hello. Hello. He says in chapter 3, verse 1, let not many of you be teachers, my brethren, knowing that you shall fall under the stricter judgment. Say you want the job, you got to pay the penalty. He says, and so they were arguing, one wanting one position, and one wanting another position, and one thinking they should sing the solo, and one thinking that they should be the choir director, another one they want to be the choir director, and there was mass confusion. He had to say, get yourself in order. But maybe you're not dealing with one of those problems. Maybe your problem is much more than that. You can't control your tongue. You don't know how to talk. You say the first thing that comes out of your mouth. James says, I want to talk to you and the flap in your mouth. He says, verse 2 of chapter 3, for we all stumble in many ways. Nobody's perfect. But if anyone does not stumble in what he says, he is a perfect man, able to bridle the whole body as well. Controlling the tongue, he says, is a key issue in Christianity for those who want to be serious about it. But maybe that's not your problem. Maybe your problem is you're just a secular Christian. Verse 15 of chapter 3. This wisdom is not that which comes down from above, but is earthly, natural, and demonic. Oh, I got some folk in here saying, well, I'm a natural man. I'm a natural woman. Well, you're evil from hell. Don't get mad at me. Read the verse. He says, if you're a natural man, if you're a natural woman, if you do the secular way, he says, that's not natural, that's demonic. He says, and it is straight from the pit. Secularism, he says, that leaves God out and uses human wisdom is demonic. Some of us are in conflicts. We fight everybody all the time. What is the source, chapter 4, verse 1, of your quarrels and conflicts among you? Is it not the source of your pleasures that wage war in your members? They were fighting one another, church fights, church splits, everybody arguing with one another, couldn't have peace. Some had a problem of pride, chapter 4, 16. He says, you boast in your arrogance and all such boasting is evil. Brag about this is my money and this is my house and this is my business and these are my clothes and this is my, he says, your life is like a vapor. And if you don't act right, you may vaporize up out of here sooner than you think. He says, your life is short. And he says, you better stop thinking that it is yours because one day you will leave it or it will leave you. So if we got some people who are successful and think you somebody, James says, think again. Some are materialists. Verse 5, chapter 5, verse 1. Come now, you rich, weep and howl for the miseries which are coming upon you. Okay, you done made all that money without me? Well, I'm gonna show you how miserable poverty can look like when I take away the things that matters most. The misery that God is gonna bring to you. And when God brings it, you can't buy your way out of it. And MasterCard, Visa, nor American Express can bail you out. Not when God brings you misery. James has a word for materialism. Then he has a word for the impatient. Chapter 5, verse 8 and 9. You too be patient, strengthen your heart, for the coming of the Lord is at hand. Do not complain, brethren, against one another, that ye yourselves may not be judged. If you are complaining, you are becoming as wrong as the person that you are complaining against, then the Lord's solution to you may be delayed for you because you are a complainer and not a prayer. He's going to say some are sick.
If anybody

0: And he is dealing with physical illnesses, he's going to have something for you too, because he's going to say that even in sickness, chapter 5 verse 14, is anyone sick? Let him call for the elders of the church. He's going to tell you what to do with disease, because James is a bottom line kind of guy. Some were dealing with prayerlessness, so he has to tell them that prayer is powerful. And then some were teetering with apostasy, leaving the faith. He says to them, verse 19, my brethren, if anyone strays from the truth. I think there's something in here for James for just about everybody, huh? So these 12 tribes, this Israel that is applied to the church, are the people that he's speaking to. My beloved brethren, I have something to share with you in this letter. Finally, his point is simple. Spiritual maturity in the faith. The word he uses in the book is that you might be perfect. That doesn't mean without any error, it means grown up. Some of us think growing old equals growing up. Some of us been Christians for 25 years and we still in a spiritual nursery. Some of us been Christians for a long time and we don't handle problems any better today than if that same problem happened 25 years ago. You know why? Because we're still baby Christians. And the worst thing in the world is to have grown-up problems and not be a grown-up. The reason why some of us want to walk away is because we haven't grown up. The reason why some of us want to throw in the towel is because we haven't grown up. The reason why some of us can't get rid of certain sins is because we haven't grown up. The reason why some of us collapse under pressure is because we haven't grown up. When you grow up, you can handle more than a baby. But if you can't handle any more now than you can handle 10 years ago when you came to Jesus Christ, it's a grow up problem, because the trials will never cease. You gotta grow up, he says. The issue is spiritual maturity. So let me show you the key verse as we wind down. Here's the key verse. The verse for the book, chapter 1, verse 19. This you know, my beloved brethren. Here's the key. One, be swift to hear. What does that mean? I'll sum it now. Listen to God's word, either directly or through others, but run first to what God has to say about a matter. That's what it means to be swift to hear. Go first to what God has to say about a subject. Two, be slow to speak. Now we get that backwards. We're fast to talk and slow to hear. He says, be slow to speak. You can't learn while talking. God gave you two ears and one mouth for a reason. Okay? Don't pour out your thoughts too fast. Or to put it another way, when you're facing one of these things that I've just gone over, don't say, well, stop, shut up, don't say anything. Be like Job, he covered his mouth. Said he covered his mouth and he would not speak, because as long as he was trying to talk to understand what God was doing, he couldn't make sense or head nor tail of it. But when he says, I will be silent and say no more, the Bible says, and the whirlwind whipped up and God showed up. Because we talking too much and listening too little. You run to God first, you keep quiet until you find out what he has to say, and then you talk about what he thinks and not what you think. And then thirdly, be slow to wrath. That is, do not have an inappropriate reaction to difficult times. Because if you react inappropriately, you will work against God than working for him. And the reason why many of us are in trials we can't get out of is because we're working against the God who wants to help us, but he can't help us because we're using human wisdom and not divine means.
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0: 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We're KHCB 105.7 FM. My name is Kurt. I want to thank you yet again for all of your prayers, your words of encouragement that have been sent to Colin Lambert's family. Colin, our good friend who sat in this very seat for several months, encouraging you every single morning, went home to be with the Lord on August the 6th. Thank you for praying for him during his last illness and continuing to pray for his family. We are keeping his KHCB email address active and wide open. If you'd like to send his wife, Patty, and the family some words of encouragement during these very difficult days that they are walking through, here it is. If you want to send him something, it's Colin L. That's C-O-L-L-I-N-L. At khcb.org. Thank you for loving my friend's family well, KHCB family, through all of the challenges Colin faced before he went home to be with the Lord. I am so grateful for each and every one of you.
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4: It's 81 and partly cloudy. Wind is from the north. Today, thunderstorms with a high in the upper 90s. Tonight, clear with a low in the upper 70s. Then tomorrow, thunderstorms with a high in the upper 90s. Tomorrow night, clear with a low in the upper 70s. It's 81 and partly cloudy.

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1: But he gives us freedom. He gives us freedom because he wants us to respond and do his will right now where we are and know that he will take care of the future.

0: This is Ben Young, senior pastor of Second Baptist Church. Our goal has always been to win people to Jesus Christ, walk alongside of them, and then worship together. I've met so many people over the years whose lives have been changed by the simple truth of the grace of God. It's amazing how God's truth moves through the hearts of those that hear His word. And I don't believe that you're here today by accident. It's my hope and prayer that this message will meet you right where you are. When my girls, my daughters were younger, little tykes, I used to play hide and go seek with them. Hide and go seek, what a great game, very simple game. But when you play hide and go seek with your kids, you know, you hide and you count, someone's it and they count to 20 or something, if they can make it to that number at that time. They do whatever, they wait a while, and then you kind of hide. But, you know, you hide, but you want your kids to find you. So you kind of hide behind, you know, in the curtains, but with your feet out. You know, the proverbial lay down on the couch and cover the blanket. There's kind of lumpy and it's moving around because you want them to find you. Now, when they get older, you can hide a little bit longer. But if you hide in a place too long and they can't find you, then they get scared and afraid. Where is Dad? Where is Mom? Right? So in hide and seek, there's kind of a balance there. But basically, you want them to find you. You don't want to hide in a spot where they can't find you. I think sometimes we feel that God plays a game of hide and seek with us, especially when it comes to understanding God's will for our lives. I used to feel that way, that God had kind of had this will for my life, this plan for my life, and I had to somehow discern through trying to listen to a voice or read a sign or, you know, play Bible roulette, open the Bible, God speak. That I kind of had this kind of fear that God was kind of hiding this plan for me. He was hiding this will, and I somehow had to find out what was going, He was going to do so I could know what was going to happen next. Okay? Now, no one needed to know what was going to happen next in his life. No one. Then a story about a guy named Joe, and I don't know Joe, but I'm just drawn back to his story when it concerns God's will and how God reveals certain things to us and He doesn't reveal certain things to us. Joe in his life experienced human trafficking. He basically became a slave and he was later thrown into prison, falsely accused, no evidence. He had no idea he would ever get out of that prison cell. He had no idea whether or not he would be sprung from prison and exonerated from these false charges. If anybody needed to know, God, what's going to happen next? Will this happen next? It had to be Joe. Now, Joe's story is not a fresh story. I didn't read it last week in the Wall Street Journal, the New York Times. Joe's story is found in the Bible. Joe is Joseph. His story unfolds in 13 chapters from Genesis chapter 37 to Genesis chapter 50. And the story of Joseph, some of us learned them when we were little kids in Bible school or Sunday school, but some of us never heard his story. It's quite a fascinating story, but it's not a sentimental story. The story of Joseph, the story of Joe, is really a brutal story. It's a disturbing story in many ways. And when you read narratives in the Bible, sometimes it's good to try to go back into them from the beginning. Because these men and women, as you read their stories, they don't know what's going to happen next. They can't press fast forward and see what's going to happen at the end of their lives. They can't go and read the last chapter of the novel to find out what happens. It's just unfolding to them slowly over time. You go back to Joe's story. Joe kind of had a charmed childhood in a sense. He had a big family. He was the baby of the family. He was coddled. He was loved. He was favored by his dad, Jacob. He had this dream that he told to his brothers, and the brothers didn't like it. They said he was arrogant. He had the special clothes. So his brothers came against him. They took him and they were going to kill him, and they threw him in this pit. And they took his clothes off and they put some animal blood on. They went back to their dad and they said, "Dad, you know, Joseph has been eaten by this ferocious animal." And so the dad, Jacob, thought that his young teenage son was dead. I mean, Joseph was in this pit. He didn't know whether he would ever get out of that pit, that dark, deep place. But then a deal was made with his brothers, with some people who were trafficking humans, if you would, all the way to Egypt. And they took him out of the pit and he became a slave. He was a slave in the house of a man by the name of Potiphar. And he had no idea that he would ever rise above the level of a slave. That's all he knew. He worked hard as a slave. He rose up the ranks. He gained the trust of his boss. And then his boss's wife started making advances to him, and he resisted. He resisted. And one day he ran away, and his boss's wife was so angry, she accused him of coming on to him. And Joseph, though he did the right thing, was taken by his boss and thrown in prison. He never knew that he was going to get out of prison. He didn't know. While he was in prison, he befriended some people there. He helped one of them out. He had this gift to be able to interpret dreams, and he interpreted a dream, and this guy got out of prison. And when he got out, Joseph said, "Hey," before he got out, don't forget me down here. Don't forget me. I'm the one who kind of helped you." And he got out, and of course, the guy forgot him. And he spent more time behind bars. Can you imagine, after all he had been through in his life, to have his hopes raised that now he's going to get out? And it looks like he was, but he was forgotten. Joseph had no idea what was going to happen next in his life. He did not have some type of corner of the market on the future. We can learn a lot from his life about God's will. First of all, we can see that God's will is not geographical, right? It's not geographical. He was in God's will, if you would, in a different way, doing what God wanted him to do when he was with his family in his homeland. When he became a slave, when he was in prison, Joseph simply responded to God in the moment. It's not where he was. It wasn't occupational. Now, maybe if I were a preacher, I would be more in God's will. Maybe if I were a plumber, maybe if I were a missionary or an investment. No. God's will is not necessarily occupational. God's will, we can see, is also not circumstantial. So many times we look around in our life, and I'm sure Joseph looked around in his life many times as he was in the pit and said, "My circumstances are not right. Where did I go wrong? What did I do that was wrong?" Then he winds up, there as a slave. What did I do to become a slave, to be trafficked as a human, to be in this foreign land with this foreign language with these people I don't understand? And now I get accused of something that I didn't do. And he's ended up in prison. He's going to rot in prison. Then he thinks he's going to get out. Then he's forgotten in prison. His circumstances were not favorable for a long, long, long time in his life. So we can't always base whether or not we're in God's will based upon our geography, our occupation, our circumstances. Sometimes circumstances are incredibly difficult. Sometimes circumstances are arduous, are painful, and it seems like the circumstances may not change. But God's will for our life, we can look at Joseph's story, and it says this, is not hidden. He may not say, "Hey, by the way, Joe, you're going to get out of the pit, but you're going to become a slave." he's a slave. "Hey, you're a slave now. Let me tell you what's going to happen next. Here's a sign: injustice. You're going to be thrown in the prison." No, he didn't. Joseph simply responded to God in the moment. In many ways, Joseph was a victim of his circumstances, of what happened to him, outside forces that he had no control over. But he had a choice in those moments, in the pit, in Potiphar's house, in the prison, to choose what he believed in and how he would live his life. You see, we can see from the story of Joseph, we can see in our own lives that God's will is primarily relational. It's relational. It's about how you and I, how Joseph was loving God and loving others and doing very practical things in the meantime and trusting God as to how those things would turn out. Eventually, what happened to Joseph was that guy, that cupbearer who he met in prison, remembered him, and he remembered him before Pharaoh. That there's some guy in prison. What was his name? His name was Jerry. No, it's not. What was his name? Had a funny accent. I can't remember it. What was his name? Was it Jerome? No, Jeremiah? What was it? Joseph, that's it. Joseph. He's somewhere in the special section of the prison. Get him out, Pharaoh. He may could help you. Joseph gets out of prison. He interprets Pharaoh's dream. Pharaoh sees this guy has some leadership abilities. He eventually appoints him to be second in command in Egypt. Now he's in a great position of power and prosperity, but there's a famine across the land, and pretty soon the food supply in Joseph's home country is so low that his brothers have to go all the way to Egypt. They go to this guy in command. They beg him for food. They have no idea that this is their brother that they thought they had sold into slavery. And eventually, you know the story, Joseph forgives them, he welcomes them, and then he says this in Genesis chapter 50, verse 20. It's the last chapter in the book of Genesis. He says, hey, to his brothers, you meant it for evil. What you did to me was evil, was bad. You meant it for evil, but God used it or meant it for good, for the saving of these many people. God. So Joseph, now looking back in retrospect, looking in the rearview mirror of his life, can now see the hand of God leading him to these different places, though they were incredibly dark and painful and unjust and difficult, and he thought he would never get out. Now he can see, oh, God's hand was in all of this. God's guidance. It's like that quote I've used many times from Soren Kierkegaard. I love it. He says, life can only be understood backwards, but it must be lived forwards. Many times life can only be understood backwards as we look back, but life must be lived forward. So what does that mean to us with God's will? That means we have to learn to do God's will right where we are. Whether in a time of family favor like Joseph was, whether we're in a pit, whether we're in a time of injustice, whether we feel like we're enslaved and imprisoned, whether we're in a time of prosperity and power, we have to trust God and respond to Him right where we are. Because we never know how things will turn out. God's will is relational. God's sovereign will. Or as some theologians would say, that's God's will that's not revealed. Okay, maybe his hidden will. What God will accomplish in time, space, history, in the universe that only God knows. That's God's sovereign will. Then you have God's relational will. Okay? God's relational will. That we should love God, love others, trust Him, do what God is doing in our lives in this moment, regardless of the circumstances. That's God's relational will. And then you have your life, your timeline, and my timeline. So I was born right here. So I'm born here, okay? You're born, whatever your number is here, 84, 94, 64, 54. And we're going along, okay? And as we're going along here, living our life, growing up, we know God's relational will. God communicates to us, regardless of circumstances, regardless of occupation, regardless of where we live, He communicates to us what we are to do in the moment, how we are to live our lives, okay? Now, what we want to know many times, maybe it's just me, maybe there's some other people here just like me. What we want to know is what's out here in the future, right? That's what we want to know. And we're not alone about wanting to know what happens in the future. I mean, good night. The Mesopotamians, you know, what, millennia ago, developed the whole thing of astrology and your sign, right? We're not the only ones who want to know. At least the Mesopotamians and I wanted to know what's happening in the future. That's why I think within the Christian church, especially the evangelical branch, there's such an obsession with Revelation and Daniel and the end of times and the last end of times. Read the newspaper, read the Bible. You know, we watch CNN, Fox. We want to know what's going to happen next, right? All the details. So we don't know what's going to happen next. Joseph didn't know what's going to happen next. He's over here in the pit. He's over here. He's in Potiphar's house. He's falsely accused. He's in a prison. He has no idea what's going to happen next. He has no idea about a famine. He has no idea he's going to get out of prison. He doesn't know what's going to happen next. He's simply responding to God in the moment. Because God's much more concerned about your heart and my heart. He's much more concerned about yourself, transforming myself, transforming our character, than he is about telling us what's going to happen next. Now, sometimes he does drop in a little SG, right? A little SG, special guidance. Sometimes God can lead us through a word. God can lead us through a dream. God can lead us and guide us and give us some, maybe some vague symbol to what's going to happen out here. But all these special guidances are under the sovereign will of God and the relational will of God. And this is all up to God and not up to us. But we want to make the little SG primary. It's not primary. It's tertiary. It's way down the line. So when we're having to make a decision in life, you know, we really want to know, okay, if you're about to graduate from high school, you know, should I go to UT or USC, right? Should I go to U of H or should I go to HCC? What, God, where should I go? Should I go to Harvard or Yale? Or we want to take a job. You know, God, should I take a job here in Houston or a job here in Atlanta? God, where should I go? What do you want me to do? And many times, just maybe it's me, we get afraid because we feel like if we make a mistake and we don't hear God right, then somehow we get off track, off of God's will, and our life goes into confusion. I'm saying this, and I think God's word says this, and the story of Joseph says this. God is big enough in his sovereign will. If we do make a choice, you know, and that wasn't the best choice, God gets us back on track. God's much more concerned about our heart and our character than he is about our geography or our occupation or our circumstances, okay? He is, and that should give us freedom in decision-making. When we're making decisions that are big, yes, pray, ask for God's guidance, of course. Sometimes he gives small SG guidance. Sometimes he doesn't, but he gives us freedom. He gives us freedom because he wants us to respond and do his will right now where we are and know that he will take care of the future. Here today, we're at many different places. in our life, on that little timeline that is your life and my life. Some of you here are single. Some of you here are married. Some of you here are divorced. Some of you here are separated. Some of you here are sick. Some of you here are taking care of someone who is sick. Some of you here are far, far away from home. Some of you here are enjoying a great time of success and prosperity and health. We're at all different places here today as we gather in this worship center. But I can tell you with authority what God's will is for you, what His will is for you, what His plan is for you today. It's found in the book of Romans, chapter 12. Therefore, in light of the cornucopia of God's grace, in light of the fact that God has chosen you, that He loves you, that He accepts you, that He has empowered you, that nothing's going to separate you from His love, that He has a unique plan and purpose for your life, and He knows you down deep, and He is with you. In light of all of this, Romans 12, 9 says, this is God's will for us in the now. Love must be sincere. Hate what is evil. Cling to what is good. Be devoted to one another in love. Honor one another above yourselves. Never be lacking in zeal, but keep your spiritual fervor, serving the Lord. Be joyful in hope. Patient in affliction. Faithful in prayer. Share with the Lord's people who are in need. Practice hospitality. Bless those who persecute you. Bless and do not curse. Rejoice with those who rejoice. Mourn with those who mourn. Live in harmony with one another. Do not be proud, but be willing to associate with people of low position. Do not be conceited.
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3: 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For more information, call 281-658-0587, 281-658-0587. You've heard a page from the calendar. 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
4: 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I'm Brian, and you can find out more about our community calendar at khcb.org. Hi, my name is... So those are pretty ordinary words, right? We say them all the time without thinking much about it. But sometimes a simple introduction can change the course of someone's entire life. And that's what happened when a woman named Mercy introduced herself to Sarah, who was visiting a church. That one conversation grew into a mentoring relationship that lasted for years. And Sarah later described it this way. She said, Mercy loved her into the arms of Jesus. Isn't that a beautiful phrase? Well, their encounter reminds me that ministry doesn't have to begin with a big plan or a formal program of sorts. Sometimes it starts by simply noticing someone, walking across the room, and saying hello. You'll hear their inspiring story coming up next on Revive Our Hearts. That's right here on KHCB.
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9: A young woman named Sarah was living in Ohio. She had just gotten out of an unhealthy dating relationship.
10: I had a boyfriend at one point that I broke up with because of emotional abuse, physical abuse, psychological abuse. A few months following, he had decided to take his life. But a lot of people were attacking me within the community and saying this is your fault. And so I was like, I'm not wanted here. Like, I want to get out. So that was hard.
9: Sarah tried to escape one painful relationship by getting into another one. She started dating a man who was divorced with children. She thought they should move to Minnesota so this man could be closer to his kids. But she also thought that moving would let her escape the pain of her past relationship.
10: It kind of caused like an upset because like he wasn't on the same page with it. He wanted to stay and work in Ohio, and I don't even know why. I mean, I was running away from things in Ohio, trauma, things that had happened, and I just wanted to get out. So that was like my way of like, let's go.
9: Sarah and her boyfriend got engaged and moved to Minnesota. But the new relationship and the new location didn't make Sarah's life any better.
10: You think you're going to be happy, like you get engaged, you're getting ready to get married, and things are going to be going like better. Like, I wasn't happy in life, and I thought that this was going to make me happy. And it kind of got worse. Like, we would argue and fight, and his ex-wife was very much controlling and jealous, and so that put like a lot of weight on our relationship as well. And I just kept wondering, like, when is this gonna get better? When am I gonna be happy? And I just kept wondering, like, why I wasn't happy. I just felt like something needed to change, and I just said, like, God, if you're real, like, you need to reveal yourself to me, because I can't do this anymore.
11: This is Revive Our Hearts with Nancy DeMoss Wohlgemuth, author of Adorned, Living Out the Beauty of the Gospel Together. For Friday, August 28th, I'm Dana Gresh.
9: It may surprise you to hear me say this, but I'm actually an introvert. So when I'm in church or in other group gatherings, sometimes it's tempting to just slip into my seat and then slip out as soon as possible after the meeting is over, hoping to avoid getting into conversations. Maybe you can relate to that too. But over the years, I've come to realize how important it is to be willing to engage intentionally with the people that God places around me. Even introverts like me can reach out to people through the power of His Holy Spirit. In fact, the Lord has given me what I call an aisle ministry at church. That's A-I-S-L-E. And I found such joy through being attentive to those around me, looking for opportunities to find out what's on their heart, what they may be going through, and taking time to encourage and pray with them. Dan is about to share a story that may change the way you look at new people at church. We'll hear how God used one woman to make a big difference in the life of a hurting young woman.
11: And we've already met one character in this story, Sarah. To say there was pain in her life would be an understatement. Her abusive ex-boyfriend took his own life. She tried to escape her pain by getting into another unhealthy relationship and moving to a new state. Now, we're going to get back to Sarah in a minute, but first let me introduce you to the other main character in this story. Her name is Mercy.
12: My parents actually just had gone to a Bible study shortly after they met, and someone introduced them to Jesus. So they're first generation Christians. And so growing up, they introduced me to Jesus, but it was inconsistent. They didn't have somebody that came alongside them and shared life with them to show them what living for God looked like. And so when I was older and I just became hungrier and thirstier and I surrendered my life fully to the Lord, I was reading through Titus and I came across Titus 2, and it said, older women train the younger women. And it said, love your husband, love your children, be chaste, pure. And then all the way to where it said, so that the word of God will not be blasphemed. And I just thought, oh my goodness, well, Lord, I do not want to blaspheme you, so show me how. And went back to Titus 2, where it had said, older women train the younger women. And I said, okay, so there it is. I need to ask an older woman to learn from. I just wanted to learn as much as possible. So I entered into a relationship with a woman. She said yes. I didn't think she would. I was so nervous to ask, but I learned more from her than I had did when I was walking through things, trying to figure it out on my own. And she was so filled with grace and love. And so she just modeled that to me.
13: Psalm 145, one generation shall commend your works to the next generation and declare your mighty acts. This generational principle is repeated throughout the Old Testament and is echoed in Paul's letter when he says that older women are to teach the younger women.
12: And so when I was doing dishes one day, and I had heard on the radio through Revive Our Hearts, Susan Hunt speaking, and she said, older women, you need to invest into younger women's lives. And younger women, you need to reach out to older women with more life experience so that they can help you and encourage you and equip you to live for God's glory.
13: The local church is where we know each other's stories. It's where we hear sound doctrine, so we learn how to rejoice with those who rejoice and weep with those who weep. It's where we are knit together in love.
12: And I said, yes, that's it. And so then I was like, I need to learn more. So I just went on the internet. It led me to the Adorned Conference through Revive Our Hearts, where I got to hear the whole message of Susan Hunt, where she spoke about don't give up that modeling career. So cute. But hearing the whole message, and I was left in tears. That message burned inside my chest, and something came alive. And I just said, this is it. So I reached out to my pastor's wife, who's a really close, great friend, and she just walked me through. I said, hey, I want to have a Bible study. And she's like, oh, she's very reserved and balanced, very opposite of me. And she said, what would that look like? I said, I don't know, but it's about women sharing life with younger women and encouraging them and equipping them to live for God's glory. And there's this book called Adorn, and Nancy DeMoss wrote it, and there's this, so awesome, so it's going to be great. And she goes, oh, well, how long is that going to run for? And I said, I don't know, it could go on forever. And then she said, okay, well, there should be a start time and a stop time so women know what to expect. So she just walked me through how to have a Bible study. And it was the scariest thing I've ever done. And all these older women came, silver-haired saints. What happened was amazing. The older women came alive. That was the calling that the Lord gave me, because when I saw the veil lift and when I saw God's plan, they got it. I'm like, I want to do this for the rest of my life.
11: While God was calling Mercy to invest in other women, Sarah was going through some very hard things. Do you remember where we left Sarah?
10: I just felt like something needed to change. And I just said, like, God, if you're real, like, you need to reveal yourself to me, because I can't do this anymore, you know?
11: So Sarah and her fiance visited a number of churches. But to Sarah, it just seemed like they wanted something out of her.
10: So I kind of gave up on the fact that, like, God was in Minnesota. I was like, God's not in Minnesota, so I don't know what you want me to do, God. And my mom sent me a link to this church, and my fiance and I went, and it was very welcoming the first Sunday. People came up and welcomed us and said, hi, how are you? Are you new? Just felt very warm and welcoming.
11: And Sarah was struck by the truth of God's word during that sermon.
10: I wanted more. Then the following Sunday, we had come back.
12: My father-in-law came over and said, Mercy, there is a couple here, and the young man is near from where you grew up. And so I said, okay, let's meet him. And so we started talking about similar things in the area. And then the Lord, it was as if he physically turned my gaze upon Sarah.
10: She's like, hi, like, you're new here. Like, who are you? Like, tell me about yourself.
12: I love God so much. And what he did was he showed me his love for Sarah in that moment. And all I could do was say yes to partnering with him to display that love to her in any way that I could. And so my prayer was, Lord, show me how to love her.
10: And I was like, who is this?
12: It was like a little girl. It's like I saw a little girl, even though she was a woman, a grown woman. It was like this little girl was standing there in a foreign land, and she didn't know anyone. And I, through questions, you know, I found out that she had no family here, that she had moved here from Ohio. And I remember moving to central Minnesota, and I had no family. And I remember having no sisters in Christ at all. And so just seeing a little girl hungry and wanting to know her father, wow, like, I get to be a part of that. And I kept asking him how to love her.
10: And from that moment on, a beautiful relationship developed. She continued to seek after me and get to know who I was, and just poured God's love, grace, and mercy into my life. And over the next year and a half, loved me into God's arms.
11: But that year and a half process wasn't easy. Not long after Sarah and Mercy met, the COVID pandemic made it hard to meet in person.
12: And my pastor's wife, my good friend, again, is just a real voice of reason and sound. And she had the idea to use the Bible app. It's a YouVersion Bible app to have the women come together in a Bible study and be able to comment and see each other. And so Sarah was one of those women. And I don't know what the Bible study was, but she had written, "I want so badly to learn how to be a godly woman." And when I saw that, I thought, well, how's she gonna do that with COVID? How's she gonna do that when we're not meeting together? So the Lord ignited something in my heart again. And my other friend had reached out and said, "Mercy, you know, a bonfire would be really great at your house sometime. Because, you know, it's all outdoors, it's strange. What do we do in this COVID situation? It's foreign to us." And I just prayed, and the Lord brought six women to mind, and Sarah was one of them. I saved this because this day was just so fabulous, but I texted, "Sarah, would you like to come over to my house this evening for a bonfire? Just a few women are getting together to fellowship."
10: And I was just like ecstatic that like someone was inviting me.
12: And she texts back, "Yes, exclamation mark, exclamation mark." And it was the cutest thing ever, because when she showed up, she was the first one there, and she hopped out of the car and she had her Bible. So this girl was hungry. She was so hungry for not only the Word of God, but for fellowship and community.
10: And it was a group of women that were older than I was, and they all had children, but it was just so beautiful to sit around the fire and listen to them and how they raised their children and the things that they talked about and what concerned them for their children and their husbands.
12: And so from that moment on, every single week we had a bonfire and we gathered together, and at the very end we would pray. We would just kind of tap into what everyone's prayer request was, and then we'd pray for the country, and we'd pray for the situation in our community, and how to reach into people's homes to be able to share the love of God and to continue gathering together, even though the world was saying separate, isolate. And the Lord just bonded Sarah and I from that moment on.
10: What stood out to me the most was the wisdom, the knowledge, and just the depth of Christ that these women had. And it's something that I desire to have more of, to know Christ deeper, to know Scripture deeper, and to have that as my safety belt in life as well. These women are so full of wisdom and knowledge and experience in life, and I want to be a part of that. That blossomed so many amazing relationships because I was then able to be comfortable enough to share my testimony with them.
12: She wrote out her testimony. She goes, "Do you guys want to hear my testimony?" We're like, "Yes." And it just gave us such a fervor to remember that passion of just being hungry for the first time for the Lord and not being able to get enough.
10: They were able to hear a lot of the things that I'd gone through in life and then encourage me specifically through those. I opened up and started sharing so much more with them.
11: In 2020, when so many people were struggling with fear and dealing with questions of life and death, Sarah came to discover true life in Christ. She came to genuine faith in Him. It was the kind of love she'd been searching for all her life.
10: Jesus is nothing like the boyfriends that I've had in my life. Jesus is kind and loving and gentle and

0: that any man or human could make you feel by any means.
1: As Sarah's love for Jesus grew, she wanted to make changes that would glorify him. And that had a big effect on Sarah's fiance.
0: He wasn't honestly that happy about it. Like, he was like, what's changing? I ended up saying like he needed to move out because I felt convicted that we were living together. And that upset him, and he was like, well, how could you just kick me to the streets? Like, I have nowhere to go. I can't afford to live on my own. I was actually kind of taking care of him and paying for the house and things like that. So that was a really hard thing for me to do. I felt bad about telling him he needed to move out, but I knew that was the right thing to do.
1: Sarah and her fiance parted ways. And that was a source of pain, but in the middle of that momentary suffering, Sarah experienced a deep down joy in the Lord. A verse in Romans describes how she felt.
0: Yeah, so it's Romans 5:3, and it says, we rejoice in hope of the glory of God. Not only that, but we rejoice in our sufferings, knowing that suffering produces endurance, and endurance produces character, and character produces hope. And hope does not put us to shame because God's love has been poured into our hearts through the Holy Spirit who has been given to us.
1: Sarah kept growing in her faith thanks to Mercy's family, this church family, and even this program.
0: Through Mercy and the women that I was meeting with at the bonfire, one of the gals' names was Elizabeth, and she told me about the Revive Our Hearts podcast and that I should listen to it. And so in that way, I was directed to listening to those life-giving podcasts. And that's where I got like my first taste of Revive Our Hearts.
1: We already heard how the Lord put a passion on Mercy's heart to teach younger women. And the Lord put a similar burden on Sarah's heart. As she learned biblical concepts, she wanted to pass them on as well.
2: She just started loving the young girls at our church. And it is amazing. She's 24 years old. And we have this cusp of junior hires, like turning 13 to 14, just like booming at our church. And the Lord created this bridge from Sarah to these girls.
0: That was a pivotal point that I could play in their lives, encouraging them in a way that they wouldn't make the same mistakes that I made. And being able to pour life and encourage them was a blessing and an opportunity only God could have given me.
2: And you have us older women and then silver-haired saints, and we're sharing a life.

0: on Wednesdays, she just prays for the women of the nation to rise up and grab hold of God's plan. It wasn't until recently that I realized she prayed for me. I was one of those women that the Lord raised up. And knowing this plan, I can now look back and see my mom didn't have anyone that came alongside her and showed her how to love her husband or children well either. And so the Lord redeems our failures and he restores our circumstances. And my mom has a wonderful passion for the Lord now. And I just want to say, invest. Say yes to the Lord. He's placing opportunities in front of you. But if you see God's plan, you'll start to see then those opportunities. Oh, here's an opportunity. Yes, Lord, I will partner with you to display your love to her.
1: One woman really can make a difference. That's been our theme all this month here on Revive Our Hearts. And the story we've just heard illustrates that theme so beautifully. Let's just think back. One woman, Susan Hunt, made a difference when she spoke on a Revive Our Hearts program about mentoring. That had a huge effect on Mercy. Then Mercy made a huge difference by investing in Sarah's life. And now Sarah is making a difference in the lives of teenagers. And who knows how many more ripples will be felt as these women continue to share their lives with others. You can make a difference too. And if you've supported Revive Our Hearts over the years, you've helped make it possible for Mercy to hear that message from Susan Hunt. You've also helped make it possible for Sarah to listen to Revive Our Hearts day by day as she grows in her faith. And you've helped make it possible for Revive Our Hearts to host conferences like Revive 21. Mercy and Sarah came to that conference together, and that's where our team had the chance to interview them.
2: I'm here because I just want to connect more with other women. I want to be poured into by other women and just to see what God is doing through many people and in their lives as well. And it's just beautiful to see how many women want the same thing and are here, and how God orchestrates conversation and running into people. And it's just a beautiful place to be here. So I think I'm just here because God wants me to be here, you know?
1: When you support Revive Our Hearts, you help women like Mercy learn how to invest in other women more effectively.
0: Okay, so there's a Revive Our Hearts Facebook leadership group. And so all you have to do is answer a couple questions. You know, what is your position at your church? Which is also pretty funny, because like, what is your position at your church? Volunteer ministering to women. And so that was enough to get me in. And I said, I'm not a leader, Lord. I don't lead women's ministry. But if this is something I can glean from, I'll take any crumb that falls from the table. So I did the fill out thing and I joined the leadership group. And they have been helping me walk through this. And the resources, it seems limitless.
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3: 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Next week, it's time for a celebration. Revive Our Hearts is turning 25. Can you believe it? We're going to revisit some of the themes Nancy has taught on the most. Themes like cultivating a personal devotional life, walking through life's storms, and more.
4: And so Jesus says to Martha, Martha, Martha, you are anxious and troubled about many things, but

0: one thing is needful. David said, one thing have I asked of the Lord. Jesus says to Martha, one thing is absolutely necessary. If you don't get anything else done on your to-do list today, will it be this one thing? What is that thing? It's what Mary has chosen, to sit at the feet of Jesus and listen to him, to commune with him. He says Mary has chosen that good portion, that one needful thing, which will not be taken away from her. This requires a conscious, deliberate choice. I found, and I'm sure you have too, that if I just try and fit God into my day, he's going to get crowded out. What I need to do is plant him in the middle of my day, first in my day, core, central in my day, and then let everything else fill its way in.
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2: Man, wasn't that an incredible story on Revive Our Hearts? 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This is KHCB. 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
4: My father was an illustrator and passed his talent for painting on to me. He was also a humanist who ridiculed my description of hell when I returned from Sunday school at age 10. So I grew up without clear or strong beliefs. After World War II, I enrolled at Columbia University and studied philosophy. That's when my love of painting emerged. I painted a portrait of a friend whose parents loved the picture. After graduation, I enrolled in an art school, but the school disliked my style, so I quit. I found work with an agency that sent me out on commissions that included the rich and famous. I painted a portrait of Mrs. Kennedy that President Kennedy chose from among a number that were submitted. But my achievements were mitigated by my drinking. The strain of working in the home of a woman who donated millions to charity left me nervous, and I drank even more. One day, I left with an unfinished painting under my arm and drank so much on the way home that I left the painting on the subway. I frantically phoned the subway offices until my painting was found. Then I moved to Illinois and met a man in an art club who persuaded me to try AA. Listening to testimonies, I decided to read the Bible. The words of Jesus showed me how much God loved me and how great a price he paid to redeem me. I saw myself, Lester Chase, as never before, and prayed to receive Christ as my Savior. He took away my desire for alcohol and gave me a reason to live. If the Son, therefore, shall make you free, you shall be free indeed.
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11: It's 85 and partly cloudy. Wind is light and variable from the west. Today, thunderstorms with a high in the upper 90s. Tonight, clear with a low in the upper 70s. Then tomorrow, thunderstorms with a high in the upper 90s. Tomorrow night, clear with a low in the upper 70s. It's 85 and partly cloudy.
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13: I believe that what softens hearts oftentimes is the reaction of praise, prayer, and worship that softens the heart and changes circumstances rapidly so people are ready to come before God who were not ready before.

0: Welcome to Bold Steps with Mark Jobe, founding pastor of New Life Community Church in Chicago. Today, Mark is continuing with part two of an eye-opening message titled The Power of Praise Under Pressure. He's challenging us to rethink the way we see our circumstances and learn to trust the sovereignty and purpose that has led us to where we are. At every moment, God is in control, so no matter where we may be or how unfavorable our situation may seem, we must realize that we're being offered a unique opportunity to do more for the kingdom of God. So, to better understand this pivotal truth, let's join Mark Jobe for today's lesson.
1: Paul and Silas, beaten, bloody, bruised, they were bound, they were beaten for proclaiming the name of Jesus. And on top of that, it was the Spirit of God that led them there. It would be easy at midnight to say, Lord, we followed your vision and look where we ended up. God, is this what you're going to do to us? We're just trying to be faithful to you and look what this happens. But I want you to know, I want you to see this. At midnight, Paul, probably because he couldn't sleep because he's in shackles, bruised, one of them starts to sing. Maybe Paul started out humming. Praise ye the Lord, his mercy endureth forever and ever. Praise ye the Lord. Silas looks over at him. Okay, I got it. Starts to harmonize a little bit. Praise ye the Lord, his mercy endureth forever and ever. Praise ye the Lord. I can see Paul now kind of hitting his thigh a little bit. Ouch, then bruised. Let me hit somewhere else. Praise ye the Lord. Suddenly they're both kind of singing. They're looking at each other. Silas, a smile cracks on his face. They get a little louder as they're singing at midnight. Suddenly other prisoners start to wake up and like, what is that noise that we hear? Are those crazy Jesus people in the cell next to us? What are they doing? And suddenly there is praise and prayer coming from a cell that should be moaning, complaining, arguing, criticizing. Let me tell you, because when you're under pressure, whatever's inside starts to come out. If you're filled with the Spirit, then the Spirit starts to come out when you're under pressure. Number two, write this down. Praise sets in motion God activity that opens up doors and manifests his power. Look what it tells us in verse 25. It says, about midnight, Paul and Silas were praying and singing hymns to God, and the other prisoners were listening to them. Suddenly, say suddenly. Suddenly means that it wasn't gradual. Suddenly means that it was unexpected. Suddenly means that it happens at a moment and it catches you by surprise. Suddenly, there was such a violent earthquake that the foundations of the prison were shaken. At once, all the prison doors flew open and everyone's chains came off. This was the result of a praise session. Because suddenly what happens is that the praise session starts to change the spiritual dynamics, and the spiritual dynamics starts to change the physical dynamics that they're living in. I want you to hear that. I want you to see that. This is important to realize. Listen, an earthquake happens, and someone may argue, well, it's just probably just an earthquake. No, earthquakes don't make chains fall off. Earthquakes rattle things. They shake foundations, but they don't make chains fall off. Prison doors were open. Chains began to fall off. It was a result of Paul and Silas changing the spiritual climate that affected the physical climate that they lived in. I want you to hear it. This is important. You say, well, how does that happen, Pastor? Well, I know that Psalms 22, verse 3 says, God inhabits the praises of his people. Another version says, God is enthroned upon the praises of his people.
2: another version, that idea of enthroned means that God sits or God dwells or God manifests himself in the praises of his people. The natural habitat for God is the praise of his people, because the praise of his people indicates a people that are walking in humility, acknowledging the sovereignty of God and praising him and worshiping him, so that the presence of God has a natural landing place to manifest his power. God inhabits the praises of his people. When you praise, you are not just doing a little diddly of songs waiting for everybody to show up for church so the message could start. It's much more profound and powerful than that when you praise the right way. And the Bible tells us that it set in motion this earthquake, and this earthquake set in motion open doors, breaking of chains. I think this is symbolic. Listen to me, this is symbolic. I believe that there is a component of our praise and worship that fights battles for us that we could not win in the natural. And there's several illustrations that I could give you, but let me just quickly bring your attention to 2 Chronicles chapter 20. Do you remember the story of Jehoshaphat? He was a king of Israel. He was surrounded by the enemy army that was going to devastate them. They were way outnumbered, and the prophet spoke to the king Jehoshaphat, and he said to the king Jehoshaphat, he said, I want you to take the worshipers and I want you to put them at the front of the army. Let them lead the charge and have the army go behind them. Imagine being a worshiper. Hey, the king has said that, he wants the worshipers up front. Oh, great, great. Up front, you mean behind the shields and spears? No, up front. Like up front? Like up front first, like we will face the enemy up front? Yeah, that kind of front. Okay, I think a sore throat lately. I know I'd love to do it because I'd love to do the king thing, but. And the Bible says that Jehoshaphat went out and they sang a song, and the song was, it was about the loving kindness of God, praising God for his love endures forever and ever. The worshipers went forth. They went forward. The army was in the back, and look what the Bible says happened. The Bible says in 2 Chronicles chapter 20, verse 22, as they began to sing praises, the Lord set ambushes against the men of Ammon and Moab who were invading Judah, and they were defeated. Listen, they were defeated because praise of God and worship of God changed the spiritual climate that actually affected the physical climate, and their natural enemies were defeated because of the power of their praise. Now, I want you to understand this, because this is powerful to understand, is that there is both a celebratory aspect to our worship and praise, but there is also a combative aspect to our worship and praise. And we see it in Scripture. The third thing I want you to write down, write this down, listen. The open doors of praise can shake the hearts of people so they may encounter God. Verse 27, it says, the jailer woke up. Now, the jailer was the person in charge of the jail, obviously. And in those days, oftentimes, the jailer and his family would live connected to the jail. And when he saw the prison doors open, he drew his sword and was about to kill himself because he thought the prisoners had escaped. You would say, well, why would he kill himself? Well, in those days, if you let a prisoner escape, your sentence was normally death. So he figured, I better kill myself before they kill me anyways. He was desperate because he assumed that because the prison doors were open, that all the prisoners had escaped. And this is what it says in verse 28. But Paul shouted, don't harm yourself. We are all here. The jailer called for lights, rushed in, fell trembling before Paul and Silas, verse 30. Then he brought them out and he asked, "Sirs, what must I do to be saved?" Something dramatically changed between 11:30 that night and 12:30, midnight. What changed was that about midnight, Paul and Silas decided not to just lick their wounds and moan and complain and question God. They decided that in the middle of their pressure, they were going to lift up the name of God. They were going to change the spiritual atmosphere. They were going to raise their voices and make a sound that would glorify God. And so they kicked into a praise mode, and the praise mode had a domino effect, and the domino effect kicked into not only lifting their spirits, but causing the God of the universe to take action and to liberate them and set them free and open up doors. And now, at about 12:30 or 1 o'clock, the jailer who had put them in jail is now on his knees before them saying, "What must I do to be saved?" Here's what I want you to know. I believe that oftentimes the Word of God, the precursor to softening hearts for the Word of God, is our attitude of praise and worship to God. I believe that what softens hearts oftentimes is the reaction of praise, prayer, and worship. That softens the heart and changes circumstances rapidly so people are ready to come before God who were not ready before.
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2: Number four, and lastly, praise ultimately has the power to pave the way for the word that leads people to salvation. Listen to this, verse 31. They replied, the jailer, the Philippian jailer, is standing before Paul and Silas, who are bloody, beaten, but free. And in the right disposition towards God, I'm describing some of you. You've been bloody and beaten by circumstances. You've been beat up by life situations, trials in your health, in your family, in your marriage, in your job. But some of you, bloody and beaten with bruises, are still standing, looking to the King of Kings and the Lord of Lords, and your voice has not been silenced. You have lifted a sacrifice of praise to God. You've acknowledged His sovereignty. You said that He is good. You've acknowledged that there is no one like unto God. You have not given in to self-pity or criticism or negativity. You've lifted your voices to the heaven and acknowledged that God is good in the midst of a bad circumstance. Listen, the Bible says, and they replied, they're talking to the Philippian jailer, believe in the Lord Jesus Christ and you will be saved and your household. And they spoke the word of the Lord to him and to everybody else in that household. Now, some people get confused because when it comes to being right with God Almighty, sometimes you'll hear the Bible say, believe. Sometimes you'll hear the Bible say, repent. And so someone says, well, do I believe or do I repent? Let me just clarify. You can't authentically believe in the message of the gospel without authentically repenting. True belief will lead you to repentance. If you're going to follow Jesus and truly believe, you will repent. And if you truly repent, it means that you believe. So repent and believe sometimes are used interchangeably when it comes to following Christ. Oftentimes the Bible will say repent, believe, and be baptized. A baptism, as we celebrated recently, is a sign, a public sign to the world that our old self has been buried and our new self has come. It's a public sign acknowledging what's happened internally in our hearts. So, with that in mind, look at what it says. Then they spoke the word of the Lord to him and to his household. At that hour of the night, the jailer took them and washed their wounds. Then immediately he and all of his household were baptized. Wait a second. What time is it by now? Yeah, I'm going to guess it's about 1:30, 2 in the morning by now. The jailer, he's the head of his house, so the jailer comes to Christ. What must I do? They explain, you need to repent, you need to give your life to Christ. Jesus is the Christ. His wife, he says, come here, honey, to his wife, come here, you need to listen to this. Hey, this is the message. These people are true. Have you seen what's happening? Kids, gather around. There's something that's happening. And they gather around and they also start listening. And the entire family at 1:30 in the morning goes back to his house and they look for water. Where did they get baptized? I don't know where they got baptized. There must have been a pond around there. And at 2:00 in the morning, they're all getting down into a pond of water. Crazy stuff. Getting down into a pond of water, and the entire family was being baptized. Why? Because they had just experienced the message of salvation. They had just had an encounter with Jesus, what they believed, repented, and were baptized. Some people claim, hey, they claim this verse and say, believe in the be baptized in your whole family. That's not a promise for everybody, but I think it is an indication of how it could happen. Just because you came to Christ, some of you are here and you're the only one in your family that's come to Christ. It doesn't mean that the rest of your family will, but it's an indication of what could happen. So as I wrap this together, there's two things that are on my heart really heavily this morning. Number one, what's heavy on my heart is some of you that are here today and you are extremely burdened for your family. Maybe you're a spouse and you're here and you're a follower of Christ and have started to come, but your husband is adamantly against your Jesus stuff and makes it clear. I don't want to hear anything about that. Don't invite me to church. What are you doing at church anyways? You know how many husbands I've talked to afterwards that said, my wife started coming to church, and I was like, yeah, church. She's not a church person. And then I started to ask, who are you seeing at church anyways? Are you talking to someone? Are you seeing someone? I had husbands come to church saying, I'm here just to check my wife is not seeing anybody at that place. Not involved in a cult of some sort. They're going to brainwash her. Let me tell you, some of you are extremely burdened over family members. You've come to know Christ, but they haven't. Can I tell you something? Sometimes it's because we go about it the wrong way. Some of you have tried to force non-believing families to act like believers. That's not your job. Your husband doesn't need you to be the Holy Spirit. Hello? Listen, don't try to make unbelievers act like believers when they're not believers yet. Don't swear around me. Well, they're not a believer. You should be reading your Bible. If not a believer, it's probably not going to read the Bible. What you need to do is you need to start praying behind the scenes, praising behind the scenes. You need to start fighting the battle behind the scenes and start praising God and asking that the presence of God will fill that room and fill your house, that God would open up their heart. There's something powerful about the power of praise that starts to change the spiritual atmosphere and ultimately opens people's hearts up to God, but it's got to be through prayer and praise. Hello? The second thing that's on my heart is that there are some of you, you are under deep, deep pressure right now. And if you look at what's coming out of your mouth under pressure, it's moaning, it's complaining, it's doubt, it's self-pity, it's critical of those that haven't helped you, it's bemoaning your circumstances, but there's very little sound of praise. And I'm just wondering if some of you need to say, Lord Jesus, I have not let the sound of praise come out of my mouth when I'm under pressure. But I'm determining that as I'm under pressure and I'm in a difficult situation, that the greatest sound that could come out of my mouth is the exaltation of King Jesus, the proclamation of his goodness, the audacity to believe that he's sovereign over my circumstances, declaring his mercy and his compassion and his goodness. And so the more I'm under pressure, the more I'm squeezed, the greater my praise will be, the stronger the volume will be, the more consistent it will be, so that the spiritual atmosphere can be changed, and it ultimately leads to a domino effect in the natural culture that I live in. Some of you, God is saying it's time to let the sound of praise come out of your mouth in a time of pressure. Amen.
3: So you've heard it. In fact, I want to pause right now, not a minute from now, but right now, and say, I think that some of you in your car, in your kitchen, in your living room, wherever you're at, need to raise a sound of praise in the middle of your pressure point. In fact, I'm going to lead you to do that because I believe that your mouth has talked about what's wrong. You've complained. You've been negative about things. You've explained why you don't have joy. But right now, I believe that you need to lift your voice and say, God, everything's not going the way I want it to, but I'm going to lift up your name and begin to praise you even though I'm under pressure. So right now, would you start to praise him? That's right. Just say, thank you, Jesus. Would you just say, praise you, God? Would you say, you're in control, Father? Would you say, you are sovereign, Lord? Would you say, God, my life is in your hands? Would you lift up his name and say, thank you that you've invaded my place of pressure. Thank you that you're on the throne. Thank you that I'm forgiven. Thank you that you make a way in the desert. Thank you, Father, that you are the God that oversees all things and makes a way where people can't even imagine a way, Father. So, Father, I pray right now for the individuals that are starting to let that voice of praise come out of them. I pray, God, that you would just stir a spirit of praise when it's hard to praise, a sacrifice of praise when it's been difficult. I pray that that stream will go into a river, and that river will become a mighty river, and that mighty river will change the atmosphere and culture of the pressure point that they're living in. And I ask this in Jesus' name. Amen.
0: Amen. Thank you, Mark. 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You know, today's lesson is a perfect lead-in to our current Bold Step gift, because the kind of praise Paul and Silas offered at midnight was rooted in a conviction about God that no amount of suffering could shake. 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It's called The Case for Faith by Lee Strobel. 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I'm Wayne Shepherd, and as we head into the weekend, I want to encourage you to come back next week when Mark begins a series called Out of Control, all about what it truly means to bring every area of your life under God's authority. That's coming up Monday, right here on Bold Steps with Mark Jobe. Bold Steps is a production of Moody Radio, a ministry of Moody Bible Institute.
4: 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Here's the KHCB verse of the week from Psalm 145, verses 8 and 9. The Lord is gracious and merciful, slow to anger and great in loving kindness. The Lord is good to all, and His mercies are over all His works. We're KHCB, helping you draw closer to the heart of Jesus Christ.
5: 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Again, it's Psalm 145, verses 8 and 9. Hello again, I'm Brian. 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His two older sisters are sitting on the kitchen floor with him. One is helping him stand, and the other is a few feet away, smiling with her arms wide open, encouraging him to come forward towards her. He stumbles a few times, but nobody gets annoyed. Nobody says, "Come on, Matthias, you should have done better than that by now." No, we're all cheering him on. And eventually, he does it. He walks right into the arms of his sister. Now, I think that's a beautiful picture of how God sees our spiritual growth, right? We stumble, we fall, but He doesn't give up on us. Pastor Philip Miller talks about how Jesus is loving us into loveliness. Next on Living Hope, right here on KHCB Houston.
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10: 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In Christ, by His Spirit, our Father is loving us into loveliness.
11: Welcome to Living Hope with Pastor Philip Miller. I'm Pastor Larry McCarthy, and we're glad you've joined us for our series through the Sermon on the Mount. Now, Pastor Philip, I guess it's easy to say we love because He first loved us, right?
12: That's right. There's this deep connection in the gospel that we have been so loved by God that it is starting to change our hearts from the inside out. And then because we're being changed, we are becoming people of love as we are led by the Holy Spirit. The fruit of the Spirit is love. It heads the list. That the love that God is requiring of us in the way we love other people is actually a love that flows naturally and necessarily from our lives as we're being transformed through the power of the gospel. So God loves us when we're unlovely. His love is teaching us to love. It's making us lovely. And then under His influence and guidance and teaching and transformation, we now become people of love who are starting to love others. And so what's amazing is that the very standard of love that God has always required, perfect love in every way that reflects His character, is actually something that He's transforming us into people who will actually be able to love like that. This is amazing. It's the deepest renovation you can imagine. God is changing us from the inside out, and He's loving us into loveliness.
11: Now, beloved, you want to stay tuned after the message because Pastor Philip is going to lead us in a discussion of how the love of God helps us when we feel unlovely. But now, let's go to the pulpit of the Moody Church for part three of the sermon, The Law of Love. You'll hear a reference from Romans, but our principal text today will be Matthew chapter 7, verse 12.
10: But we are going to look at one more passage, which is in Romans 8, verse 4. Romans 8, verse 4. In the context, Paul's describing how God sent Jesus as our sin bearer in order that the righteous requirement of the law might be fulfilled in us who walk not according to the flesh, but according to the Spirit. Do you see what he's saying here? He's saying that when we walk in the Spirit, and we follow the way of love that Jesus patterns for us, and we love others that way, that the righteous requirements of the law are actually fulfilled in us. Is this amazing? Because the Spirit of God, the advocate that Jesus sent to us, is fulfilling the work of the new covenant in our lives. I will put my Spirit within you, and I will cause you to walk in my statutes and be careful to obey my rules. Because the advocate, the Holy Spirit, is teaching us a life of love like Jesus. A life of love like Jesus. Jesus raises the bar and commands us to love one another as He has loved us. And then He sends the Holy Spirit inside of us to give us a new heart to empower us for a life of love like Jesus, so that we really do fulfill the law, what the law of God requires, that the righteous requirements of the law are actually fulfilled in us as we become imitators of God and walk in the Spirit in the way of love as Christ loved us and gave Himself up for us. We're being changed, don't you see? On the inside. We're being made right. We're being made new by grace through faith in Christ, by His Spirit. Now we have a heart of righteousness, a heart of righteousness, which is our third point and brings us back full circle to the Sermon on the Mount. I want to show you how rhetorically brilliant Jesus is. He ties this sermon together masterfully. He says in 7 verse 12, which we've read, "So whatever you wish that others would do to you, do also to them, for this is the law and the prophets." Think with me. When was the last time we heard this phrase, the law and the prophets, in the Sermon on the Mount? When, where was it? Some of you are very astute. You're like, aha, Matthew 5:17. You're right, Matthew 5:17. Jesus says, do not think that I have come to abolish the law and the prophets. I've not come to abolish them, but to fulfill them. So immediately after Jesus' introduction, he begins his sermon by telling us that everything in the law and the prophets, he's not here to abolish it, he's here to fulfill it. And now at the end of his sermon, right before his conclusion that we'll look at later, right before his conclusion, his final statement is, this is the law and the prophets. Whatever you wish that others would do to you, do it to them. So Jesus is, you see, he's framed the whole sermon here. Everything is bookended by these statements. He says, you want to know what fulfillment looks like. You want to know what the law and prophets fulfilled in total in my work, in my ministry. It's when people, my followers, follow the golden rule and live in love like me. That's what fulfillment looks like. Remember Matthew chapter 5, verse 20. For I tell you, unless your righteousness exceeds that of the scribes and Pharisees, you will never enter into the kingdom of heaven. The scribes and Pharisees were trying really, really hard to be righteous. They were all about behavior modification and cleaning up their act. And Jesus says, look, you're going to need a righteousness that goes way deeper than that kind of sin management lifestyle. You need a heart transformation that only I can give you. And if you come to me and believe in me and trust in me and follow me, I will guide you into the abundant life of the kingdom of heaven as you come under my rule now and finally step into the kingdom of heaven when it comes. I will redeem you with my life. I will send my spirit to indwell you from within, and I will teach you to walk by the spirit in the way of love so that the righteous requirements of the law are fully met in you. Your righteousness will be right at home in the kingdom of heaven as you learn to live in love like Jesus. Remember, right in the middle of the Sermon on the Mount, Matthew 5:43-48, you've heard it said, you shall love your neighbor and hate your enemy. That's the way of life. But I say to you, love your enemies and pray for those who persecute you so that, look at this, so that you may be sons of your Father who is in heaven. For he makes his sun rise on the evil and the good. He sends rain on the just and the unjust. For if you love those who love you, what reward do you have? Do not even tax collectors do the same? And if you greet only your brothers, what more are you doing than others? Do not even the Gentiles do that? You therefore must be perfect as your heavenly Father is perfect. Like father, like son. Like father, like daughter. You must be perfect. God is love. God is love. And his children must be filled with love as well. Just like the perfect Son of God, Jesus himself. The righteousness that is at home in the kingdom of heaven is a life of love like Jesus. A life of love like Jesus. C.S. Lewis in Mere Christianity says the command, be ye perfect, is not idealistic gas, nor is it a command to do the impossible. He is going to make us into creatures who can obey that command. Now, we won't get there until glory, when the righteous will shine like the sun in the kingdom of their Father, as Jesus puts it. But every day, moment by moment, in Christ and by his Spirit, our Father is loving us into loveliness. Every day, every moment in Christ by his Spirit, our Father is loving us into loveliness. This is what God's doing in your life. When you were unlovely, he loved you with an everlasting love. In love, he sent his Son, Jesus Christ, to rescue you. In love, Jesus went to the cross and laid down his life for you. In love, he sent his Holy Spirit to indwell you, to manifest the love of God and make it real to you. The Spirit crying out, Abba, Father, reminding you who you are. In love, the Spirit is conforming you to the image of Christ so that you might walk in love as Christ loved you and gave himself up for you. And you and I, friends, we love because he first loved us. He's loving us into loveliness. How are we ever to become people of virtue? How are we ever to live up to Jesus' ethical standards? How are we ever to become righteous on the inside in a way that echoes into every part of our being? How are we ever to fulfill the law of Christ? In Christ, by his Spirit, our Father is loving us into loveliness. That's how. Listen to these words from the Apostle Paul in Colossians 3, verses 12 to 14. Put on then, as God's chosen ones, holy and beloved, compassionate hearts, kindness, humility, meekness, and patience, bearing with one another, and if anyone has a complaint against another, forgiving each other as the Lord has forgiven you, so you must also forgive. You see the ethical lists, all the virtue lists? How does he end? And above all of these, put on love, which binds everything together in perfect harmony. Jesus came and solved the great debate of how to bring together all the virtues, all the moral philosophy, all the great law of God. Jesus did what no one else has ever been able to do. He brought it together in love, in love. A new commandment I give to you, love one another. Just as I have loved you, so you also are to love one another.
11: 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I'm Pastor Larry McCarthy. 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We're glad you've joined us today as we dig deeper into loving like Christ. Now, Pastor Philip, I'm just going to speak on behalf of some of our listeners. I sometimes feel like a failure, and sometimes I feel unlovely. How does the truth that the Father is loving you into loveliness help get us back on track?
12: Yeah. Well, I think we all get there, don't we? From time to time where we stumble, we fall, we go, man, you know, why? Why am I still here? Why am I stuck? I'm a mess. Like, you know, and it's tempting, I think, in that space when we feel so unlovely, it's tempting to kind of give up on ourselves and sort of just be like, well, what's the point? And I think the point here is that God is loving us into loveliness, which means he knows and he's committed to us. He's committed to seeing us become who we were meant to be, people of love, like himself, conformed to the image of Christ, revealed in glory. Like that's, he sees that with crystal clear vision. Now, we're a mess now, sure, but we're on the way to something worthwhile. And so God's not going to quit on us. And so we can't quit either. You know, he who began a good work in you will carry it on to completion. And so I think it helps us to remember that all the unloveliness in us did not keep God from loving us in the first place.

0: I don't think they discourage him. I think he's in it for the long haul. And I think that helps us, you know, because the reality is we have this weird mix, don't we? That we are both at the same time far more sinful than we ever did realize. And we're increasingly aware of our sin in life. And at the same time, falling on grace that's available in Jesus, we realize we're far more loved than we ever dared hope. And that weird paradox of knowing we're sinful and we're not where we're meant to be, and the hope of being loved for all eternity into glory, that is our identity. And that allows us to be very realistic. We don't have to pretend we don't have problems and we're not unlovely, but it also means we don't quit because we know what God is doing is going to be accomplished. And that gives us confidence and hope, and we can keep moving forward.
1: Oh, that's so good. You know, you quoted C.S. Lewis, who said, "Be ye perfect isn't idealistic gas."
0: I love that.
1: Yeah, but you know, Pastor Philip, loving others the way Christ does, it just sometimes feel like an impossible burden to love like Christ loved. What hope do we have of being perfect in this life, of being able to love like Christ?
0: Well, we'll never be perfect this side of glory.
1: That's right.
0: So either Jesus is going to return and then we'll be conformed to his image and revealed as sons of God, or we're going to die and we'll go into the presence of Christ and he'll glorify us. And so perfection is not something we should ever expect to attain in this life.
1: That's right.
0: That's coming in the future, right? But we're on the way. So the Bible talks about what we call progressive sanctification. It's kind of like three steps forward, two steps back. The trajectory over time is going to be improving in Christlikeness. Hopefully, as we are walked by the Spirit, as we're learning to live in obedience, that there is a trajectory that is supposed to be there as we move closer and closer to the image of Christ and to actually living the way God wants us. That's what obedience looks like. But it's going to be in ebbs and flow, and there's going to be ebb and flow. There's going to be fits and starts. There's going to be moments where we fall back and we have to get up again and try again. I like to use the analogy of, you know, like when my kids were beginning to walk, they're, you know, just toddlers, and they were terrible at it. They were just the worst. You know, they'd get up and they had their hand on the furniture and they would take that first step, and then it would just, they'd flop on their face. And you know, and they'd cry and they'd writhe around, and I'd pick them back up and say, "Okay, try again," you know. But I didn't scold them, did I? Because I was happy that they were trying.
1: Amen.
0: That they were taking their faltering steps toward me. Now, as their father, I'm never going to be content until they're running and leaping and jumping and doing all the things that they need to do. The standard doesn't change. I still want to see them achieve all those things, but I'm applauding every faltering step as they walk toward me and try the new thing, you know? And I think that's such a helpful picture for me, because I stumble and fall all the time, and I fall on my face and it hurts and I cry and I'm frustrated and I'm like, here I am stumbling all over again. But to realize that my Heavenly Father is thrilled that I'm trying, to walk in the Spirit, that I'm trying to learn to love. I'm not doing a great job of it most of the time, but you know what? I'm trying, and I'm trying to learn what it means to follow the Lord, and I'm trying on obedience. And yes, I may not do it great, but I'm moving toward the right direction. And I think the Heavenly Father is delighted in that. And of course, he's not content until we're revealed as the sons and daughters of God that we are. Jesus says the righteous will shine like the sun in the kingdom of their Father. Romans 8 says all of creation's groaning, waiting for the sons of God to be revealed. 1 John says we're children of God now, but what we one day will be has not been yet been made known. But when we see him, we'll be like him, because we'll see him as he is. And everyone who has that hope purifies themselves as they walk in this life. And so here we are. We're purifying ourselves as we walk in obedience, keeping our eyes on Jesus and taking every step along the way. I think he's cheering for us as we go. And he's not content until we get all the way home.
1: I love that image of faltering steps in the direction of God. I need to ask you quickly, because it came up in this part of the sermon. So what does it mean to be

0: at home in the kingdom of love.
1: Hmm. Yeah, so the kingdom of God is the place where God is king, where he's ruling and reigning, and where his character is exemplified. And so if God has loved us in the gospel, in sending Jesus to redeem us, if he loved us when we were unlovely, and now he's teaching us to walk in love as Christ loved us and gave himself up for us, as we're led by the Spirit, and the fruit of the Spirit is love, and we are fulfilling the law of Christ as we walk in the Spirit, then we are actually starting to live into the character of God himself, who loved us, whose love is now transforming us. And then as we interact with others, we begin to love like Christ has loved us, with the very love that God loved us with. We've been enfolded into a whole different dynamic, you see.
0: Yes.
1: Instead of living from our flesh and doing what we want, we're starting to live and reflect the character of God himself. And so that's what the kingdom means. It means we're under the rule and reign of Christ, and we're allowing God's character and life to start to shape us and mold us so that it extends through us, and so that we become conduits of the love of God with the people around us and extend that love and that grace in the world around us. That's what it means to live in the life of the kingdom of heaven right here and right now.
0: That's so practical and so helpful, Pastor Philip. Thank you. Now, beloved, because Jesus has invited us into the life of the kingdom of heaven, we're called to be the conduits of love and character right where you are. To help you represent Christ with confidence in today's world, we want to send you Pastor Erwin Lutzer's book, Christ Among Other Gods. 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You can also write to us at Moody Church Media, 1635 North LaSalle Drive, Chicago, Illinois. Let me say the address again, 1635 North LaSalle Drive, Chicago, Illinois, 60614. Walking in God's love keeps us from wearing a mask of external performance. Next time, we'll contrast the way of Jesus with the way of the Pharisees. Thanks for joining us for Living Hope, where you'll always find gospel truth for the journey of a lifetime. 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
2: 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We are KHCB, and I'm Brian. And I'm pretty sure every kid has said it after breaking something. I don't know, it just happened. Apparently that excuse, though, is thousands of years old. You see, in Exodus, Aaron tells Moses that people gave him their gold. He threw it into the fire, and out came a calf. Well, Pastor Mike Fabares tackles that odd explanation and more on today's Ask Pastor Mike on Focal Point. But first, I love this listener's story. I have to share it. Someone wrote that they first discovered KHCB when a car inspection shop left the station playing on their radio. So they began listening every day, and in 2011, came to faith in Christ while listening to Charles Stanley. Isn't that amazing? Well, how has God used KHCB in your life? Call us and tell us the story. The number is 832-922-4427. Again, 832-922-4427. 972-422-4427.
3: It started with a flat tire in the rain. What came next put her life in danger. I'm Bonnie Sala with Reset. Hannah's car struck a rock during a downpour, leaving her stranded with a flat tire. A kind man stopped to help and invited her to wait in his car while he changed the tire. As she sat there, she listened to the Gospel of John playing through the speakers. "Are you a Christian?" Hannah asked the man. Only 2 years earlier, Hannah had demanded a divorce after her husband became a Christian. Hannah couldn't forget what she heard that rainy afternoon. 2 days later, she called the man, who was a pastor, and began meeting with Christian women to learn about Jesus. Months later, Hannah was secretly baptized into a new life. When her oldest brother found out, he threw her from a second-story roof. In his mind, Hannah had abandoned their religion, their culture, and their family. The pastor who changed Hannah's tire understood that cost well. He's regularly arrested and beaten for sharing Jesus. But even in jail, he introduces fellow prisoners to Jesus and leads secret Bible studies. Another believer named Samia also secretly follows Jesus. Each evening, wearing earphones, she watches short devotionals on social media. "I wait for the episodes every day," she says. Hannah and Samia cannot gather openly with other Christians. For them, these devotionals are their only source of biblical encouragement. The Bible says, "Remember those in prison as if you were there yourself. Remember also those being mistreated as if you felt their pain in your own bodies." Stand with these believers who are secretly pursuing Jesus by sending life-giving devotionals in their own languages. Give a gift today at guidelines.org.
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10: It's 88 and partly cloudy. Wind is light and variable from the west. Today, thunderstorms with a high in the upper 90s. Tonight, clear with a low in the upper 70s. Then tomorrow, thunderstorms with a high in the upper 90s. Tomorrow night, clear with a low in the upper 70s. It's 88 and partly cloudy.
11: 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Some of the biggest disagreements in Christianity trace back to one basic question: where does real spiritual authority come from? Today, Pastor Mike Favarez wades into exactly that, unpacking why Scripture alone carries the weight it does. And later, a curious moment buried in the Old Testament gets a second look. A strange excuse, a suspicious fire, and a question about what was really happening beneath the surface. Pastor Mike works through both with Scripture in hand. I'm Dave Drury, and this is Ask Pastor Mike Live.
12: David, how can I help?
13: Well, I was just curious about Sola Scriptura, mostly because just for a lot of my life, I've been kind of pretty like adverse to a lot of the teachings of Catholicism, and just like at surface, you know, just face value, it seems like, oh, that seems pretty incongruous with scripture. But I just want to, like, I think I've had a pretty strong reaction to a lot of those teachings without being very informed by them. And it seems like, you know, it's obviously very complex, but it seems like a lot of it boils down to sola scriptura. And that's a belief that I agree with, but it's also one that I've kind of, I think, taken for granted, and just one that I was introduced to just even at the beginning of my faith. So I was just curious if you could give just kind of your best defense of why sola scriptura is true. So that's it.
12: Right. Well, I'd go back to passages like Deuteronomy 29:29. Right. The secret things belong to the Lord, but the things revealed to us belong to us and our children forever. The only way we would know anything about a God who is transcendent is if he reveals himself. And of course, in the book where he reveals himself, he says, I've also revealed myself in creation and in conscience. So we get something, right, that we know that we can say, okay, well, let's look at creation. Let's look interior into our conscience that condemns us sometimes and exonerates us at other times. But he gives us the clear teaching, right, in some objective propositional sense, in the language and the words and the sentences of the Bible. So that's how I know anything, right? And so if a guru or a Hindu or a Buddhist or a priest or a preacher wants to tell me something about God behind the veil, the only way I know if he's right or wrong is to ask God, and the only way I'm going to get an answer from God is to look at what he's revealed. And what he's revealed is in the Word. That's the one objective, unalterable source of his information. So it's a logical argument, right? And there's a lot of things he hasn't told us, then those are still secret to us. And think about it. That was said in Deuteronomy. That's the second telling of the law, the fifth book of the Bible. Moses was about to die, hand off the baton to Joshua, and basically saying, okay, we got these five books. We got the foundation of the rest of the Old Testament. And what he hadn't told us, he hadn't told us. But what he has told us, that's ours, and we know it. And we're going to hold on to this, and our children have it forever. Well, that's great. Well, now we have 66 books, and God has closed the canon, according to Jude, and he's once for all delivered this to the saints, and we've got it now. And so we're going to hang on to it until what it says comes next, and that is Christ is going to come back in glory on the clouds and set up a kingdom. And then the Word of God, the incarnate person, the second person of the Godhead, is going to live among us, and he is going to be the source of all information, because he's going to be the God-man and live as our king. And the kingdoms of the world will be gone, and the kingdom of our Lord, the Father, and of his Christ, his Son, is going to rule and reign forever and ever. So all I can say is, if anyone's going to say this is right or this is wrong, whether it's a professor or the Watchtower and Tract Society or, you know, a Confucius or whatever, I'm going to say, well, how do we know? Who says? And I've got to go to the Bible, right, and say, okay, if the Bible is a reasonable, it's proven to be a reasonable authority, and that is going to have to, I'm going to have to look at, like, the book of Isaiah, who says this should be obvious as well, right? Other gurus, other prophets, other prognosticators cannot tell the end from the beginning. They cannot tell the future. They can't do what God does. And even as God mocks through Isaiah's pen and his voice, right? If you're gods and we're supposed to fear you, tell us what is yet to come. Tell us what's going to come. You can't tell us even what is in the ancient past. You can't even tell us that. You can only tell us what you've learned from historians, and you don't even know the ancient past, the prehistory, and you certainly don't know what's going to come. So we're not going to fear you. Only God can do that. There is no other God but God, and God is the God who can do in the pages of, and we see it from pages now, but in the voice and the pages of the prophets and the apostles, right? It's punctuated by predictive prophecy. So that's the book I'm going to go to, because it's got God's imprimatur. It's got his signature. It's got his fingerprints all over it, and no other book does that, right? There's no prophetic telling of future events in the Quran, or none in the Pali canon, or none in Confucius's writings, right? And even if you were going to say, well, the Notre Dame was pretty good at this, well, go read Notre Dame, right? Great. He speaks like he just smoked pot all day long, and it's also nebulous and mysterious. Who knows half of what he's saying, and none of it is cogent, as, you know, there's going to be Cyrus, and he's my, you know, anointed one. He's going to, you know, decree to rebuild and restore Jerusalem, right? There are clear teachings of prophecy, right? That the Messiah is going to be born, Micah 5:2, in Ephrathah, in Bethlehem. I mean, these are clear prophecies of Scripture. So I'm knowing, okay, first of all, I've got a book. And God has made it very clear by how it is punctuated by predictive prophecy that it's true. Think about Paul in the first four verses of Romans. He ends the paragraph with, I am out there trying to get the obedience of the faith of these people all the way out in Rome. That's my job. He starts with, I'm given this apostleship, but I want to get people to obey, right? The faith of the corpus of Christianity. I want you to obey God. I want you to obey Christ. And then he says, well, how do I get this authority to tell you to do all this? And he says two things, because all of this was told beforehand by the prophets that there would be this one that would come. That's the first thing. And then he says, and he was declared with power to be the Son of God by the resurrection from the dead. There's the other thing. So even if we just spent our time with those two things, right? That there is a resurrected Christ and there is a book that tells us about that resurrected Christ that is punctuated by predictive prophecy. I'm going to say that to me then becomes the only source of information that I can trust. And since there's no one else, I don't care how funny your hat looks, there's no one else that has that kind of credential, I'm going to believe it. And as it says in Scripture, right, I would be very, as it says in Hebrews chapter 2, verses 1 through 3, I would be remiss, I would be in danger if I neglected it. I better pay attention. If they were punished for neglecting what happened on Mount Sinai, I would be really in trouble to neglect what is clearly the fulfillment of all the Old Testament when Christ came, and everything that happened in Christ's ministry was confirmed by the apostolic miraculous gifts, as 2 Corinthians 12:12 says, the signs and wonders were done and proved that everything that Jesus did, the cornerstone, was the resurrection itself, and we got to obey it. And it all comes from this book. So I'm going to, that's why I'm a sola scriptura guy, and I'm not a Watchtower and Tract Society guy, I'm not a Jehovah's Witness, and I'm not a Catholic, because they build that right into their doctrinal statement. And they say, yeah, the Bible is an authority, but we're also an authority. And everything the church has said in the past, right, sacred tradition is an authority. So we're an authority, the magisterial authority of the church, and history or tradition of the church is an authority, and the Bible is authority. And here's what they'll say in the Catechism of the Catholic Church. You cannot have one authority without the other two, right? You've got to have all three. And I'm going to say, okay, once you do that, right, then I'm thinking, what happens when they disagree about anything? About the veneration of Mary, about purgatory, about the sacramental system. If they disagree, which I think they often do, all you have to do is take an open Bible and read the Catechism of the Catholic Church. They're going to disagree. Then I'm going to say, who do I believe? And I know this by talking with priests, talking with Catholics, reading the Catechism. They are going to tell you to believe the magisterium and sacred tradition, right? Just, you're going to have to set the Bible aside and you better believe them, just like everybody else does. Pearl of Great Price, Keys to Scripture, Mary Baker Eddy, the Mormon, Doctrines and Covenants. I mean, it goes on and on and on. Believe us, right? You can't trust that book. And everybody and every cult is going to diminish the book, and it's always going to promote their authority. And I'm going to say that's not the case. For us, every preacher that's a Bible preacher says, listen, this isn't about me or my voice or my authority. It's really about the Bible. My job is to accurately teach it. That's all that we're about. And we're nothing, right? We're, as Paul said, Apollos, Paul, Cephas, right? We're nothing. Right, we are God is about God. It's about the truth. We are the Caruso ones. We're the heralds. We're the ones just bringing the message. Right, God is the one, and you listen to him. He's the authority. We're just telling you what he says. I just think it's a logical, Japheth. It's a logical conclusion that God has to reveal himself for us to know anything.
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13: Definitely, yeah. And like I said, I definitely agree. I just, I have been wanting to avoid having strong, uninformed opinions, and I think kind of trying to humbly analyze myself. Like, I've had a lot of pretty strong negative feelings towards the Catholic Church without having really thought through them. So And I know that once you start digging into it, like especially once you start getting into like the church fathers and trying to investigating into tradition, there's a lot of reading, there's a lot to sift through. So I was kind of curious if you had like a resource in mind that you would recommend if I wanted to go maybe a little deeper. I know you have your bibliology series.
12: Yeah, but here's what I would say. Well, there's a book I just finished writing and I'm just now kind of getting some endorsements for. It's coming out in September. It's called The Bible, A Book Like No Other. And I guess it's a good Protestant, 275 pages of information about why the Bible is a book like no other. And it's better than any other church, any other leader, any other preacher, any other person, right? It is the end authority of everything, right? That's coming out soon, and plenty of books. I mean, mine's not the end-all, obviously. But if you want to, here's what I would say in the meantime. Go online and just, the Catechism of the Catholic Church is posted online. It's all free, or you can just buy your copy. You know, you find them all the time at used bookstores for $5, and just read. Because when you read, your hair will curl in light of everything you know about the Bible. I mean, I'll just read one. I called up, the Catechism. Here is Catechism of the Catholic Church, paragraph, section 890. Okay, listen to this. Christ endowed the church's shepherds. Now, of course, the word shepherds is pastors, right? With the charism, right? That charism is it means divine granted gift of infallibility in matters of faith and morals. I just want you to think about that. Just let that one just sit in your mind. Christ endowed the church's shepherds with the charism, the gift, the divine gift of infallibility in matters of faith and morals. Now, Peter, right, which they think is the first pope, let's just now think in your mind. You know the Bible, in Galatians. Paul sits there and says, oh, I had to go confront Peter to his face. You want to talk about how important it was that he understood the whole issue of circumcision and where it lie in the whole issue of justification? Well, I had to go confront him because he was withdrawing, from the people that didn't believe that were saying you got to have these signs of Judaism, and he was wrong, right? Okay, well, apparently we know, and all you got to do is look around, that the church's shepherds don't have infallibility, certainly, right? Go through all my sermons, you're going to find mistakes. You're going to read statements like that and say, you're kidding me. All you got to do to really appreciate the Bible is look at what people are saying about their churches, right? And all you're going to find, I hope, in Protestant churches, real Protestant churches, is humility. And that is, here's our doctrinal statement, and here's what we're trying to promote, and it looks biblical because it's all filled with scriptural references. You read the Roman Catholic Catechism, you know what you're going to find at the bottom of the page? Yeah, some Bible references, but you're also going to find all kinds of references, and I've got a companion reference of all the references that they're quoting, and it's all the councils, the confessions, and all the magisterium historical documents that they're quoting in the Catechism. So they're going back to, let us quote ourselves from 500 years ago. Let us quote ourselves from 700 years ago. Let us quote ourselves from 100 years ago. Let us quote ourselves from 1500 years ago. That, to me, in the meantime, if you do that for a while, you're going to go, wow. You will become a sola scriptura Protestant through and through just by watching the way that the kind of circular reasoning of just listen to us, we're right, we're infallible, we know what we're doing, you can't read the Bible on your own, you've got to have us as the infallible interpreter, which is exactly what it will be no different than you going to the JW.org and hearing them say that the Watchtower and Tract Society is the infallible interpreter of Scripture. Right, you cannot understand Scripture unless you go to the JW organization to learn what it says, or if you're going to go and learn about Mormonism, when they'll say, "Well, the Bible cannot be trusted; it's been copied so many times." That's why I wrote this last book, because I wanted people to say, "You cannot fall to these people," and it's not just non-Christians that are knocking the Bible; it's the cult groups who call themselves Christians, right? They love to be called Mormons. They love to be called Christians. Don't call us Mormons. Call us Christians. Well, why do these quote-unquote Christians knock the Bible continually? They constantly do. And we can't let that happen. So happy to send you, just for your frequent flyer miles on this program, a free copy of the book. And I'll phonetically spell your name in the front and send you a copy when it comes out. It's coming out in September, and I hope it's edifying for you. Did any of that help?
13: Thank you, Mike. Yeah, definitely. I really appreciate it.
12: Okay. And I'll make sure we remember to do that. Let's go to Jimmy. Jimmy, you're on the air with Pastor Mike. How can I help?
14: Hey, how you doing, Pastor?
12: Good. Doing well.
14: Hey, I had a question about in my chronological Bible reading for this day. I'm going through the Exodus in the Golden Calf episode.
12: Yeah.
14: And one thing I've always wanted to ask you, or any of the other pastors on radio, I've always wanted to ask you, in Exodus 32 and 10, it said, God told Moses, hey, the people have made a calf, okay?
12: Mm-hmm.
14: And then, when you get down to verse 11 through 14, Moses asks Aaron, hey, why did you do this stupid thing? And Aaron says, and the most ridiculous thing I've ever seen in the Bible,
12: yeah,
14: he says, I just grabbed all this gold,
12: mm-hmm,
14: and threw it in the fire,
12: yeah,
14: and the calf came out.
12: Yeah, yeah.
14: And of course, my question about that is, what if that is exactly what happened? It would kind of be like Satan did that, you know. That's what it sounds like, because I just can't imagine Aaron being such a knucklehead to say such a ludicrous excuse. I mean, the excuse is so ludicrous. I can't imagine Aaron actually saying that unless something physically like that happened. And I guess I wanted to ask the question, you know.
12: Yes. Well, here is at least, I think, my common sense hermeneutic in reading this text, and that is, and there's a few reasons that lead me to what I think most people are going to think when they read this text, and that is that this is his deflection, this is his excuse making, this is his cowardice when being confronted by his brother, and that's another reason I think it's an excuse, because it's his brother. And just like you know, with our family, we seem to be the most, you know, our guard goes down the most with our family. In other words, we're more apt to give a ridiculous rationale and justification for our stupidity or our transgression with our family more than we would, you know, a colleague at work. So I don't know. It just seems to me that this is not, you know, a supernatural event. This is just Aaron being a bonehead and saying, you know, this is just, you know, I didn't do it on purpose. It just happened.
14: I didn't do it on purpose.
12: Yeah. And you know, I guess it's kind of like, and I know because he's not a kid, but it reminds me of being a parent and listening to kids make amazing, fanciful excuses for their yeah, disobedience. So, yeah, I don't know anyone, and again, I can't remember every Exodus commentary I've ever read, but I can't remember anyone ever saying this was some kind of demonic, supernatural manifestation. And if it were, and I'm just thinking now out loud with my biblical common sense, if it were, I think there would be more said to this, and the rest of the text would have said something about that. And here's what I think is the problem in all of this, because if you really study this, I remember back to my early classes, you know, in the Pentateuch, and there is a syncretism. That's the word we often use in missiology about missions, that there's a blending of, you know, real worship of God with the Egyptian worship, which was often patterned after the worship of the bull, which was very important. APIS, Ipsis, the idea of the old religion of a lot of these slaves watching the Egyptians worship, they wanted that kind of merged with the worship of Yahweh, and so they envisioned the Yahweh riding on the back of the bull. They still wanted Yahweh to be a part of this, and they wanted him even to be superior to it, but they were syncretizing the idea of what Moses had taught them with this kind of familiar picture. It's a lot of what has happened in my last caller. It's a lot of what has happened with Roman Catholicism and going into South America, for instance, a lot of things that have gone on with the social gospel, or even in places where they really are inclined toward female deities, and the promotion of Mary, and a lot of the history, more modern history of Catholicism, by that I mean the last 200 or 300 years, I think has been fueled by the syncretism of wanting female deities and saying, well, we've got that for you, at least in part, a Mary can serve that role, and so now we got everybody praying to Mary, and part of that is driven by this syncretistic desire to merge, is Orthodox in Catholicism, which is of course a big part of it. It's not all Orthodox, but then they say, well, okay, we'll capitulate to cultural interests. Well, their cultural interests, spiritually, many of them were what they saw worshipped in Egypt. So they had this interest to go back to Egypt, obviously, in many ways, and they often said it out loud. So whatever this was, I do think it was obviously something they had seen in Egypt, the bull worship, and they were trying to say, well, we're going to say this is now our way to worship God. It's a way to get there. But, back in Exodus 20, clearly God had said no images involved in this. You're not going to use images to worship me. That's not how this works. And so they were violating scripture, clearly. No visible, tangible icons for worship. So yeah, I don't think it was a supernatural. I think it was just a bad, dumb, fanciful excuse.
14: It's just so ludicrous that it's hard to imagine that anybody would make up something so ludicrous.
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4: Hi, I'm Johnny Erickson Tata. I have a beautiful pair of gold earrings that a friend gave me. One time, the left earring fell off my ear. When I looked for it, I accidentally rolled my wheelchair over it. I had completely mangled the precious earring. My husband and I took it to the jeweler to see if he could fix it. In front of the jeweler, I put the mangled earring on the left and the good one on the right. And I said, "Sir, can you make this damaged earring look like the good one?" He studied it and said, "Honey, I can't do that, but I can make the good one look like the mangled one." He then took his rubber mallet and began bang, bang, hammering the good earring. And now I have a perfectly matched pair. And I think with all the mangled crinkles, these earrings look better. It's a lesson for life. Let the master jeweler handle the mallet in your life. It may hurt, but something far more beautiful and better will come of it.
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6: 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I mean, the Bible never says Christians shouldn't grieve. 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And that hope can point other people toward Jesus. 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
7: I'm Miriam Neff with New Beginnings. God has a dream. He revealed it in James 1:27. Quoting the Common English Bible, it reads, "To devotion, the kind that is pure and faultless before God is this, to care for orphans and widows in their difficulties and to keep the world from contaminating us." 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We realize that the world's way is to ignore at best and exploit at worst, a stark contrast to the dream of God's heart. When we're compassionate to widows and orphans, we are living God's dream.
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0: When Christians live their lives in a way that is pleasing to God, people should notice. Today on Truth for Life, Alistair Begg examines the Apostle Paul's teaching to find out how we can point others to Jesus, even by the way we grieve and prepare for death. Let's turn in our Bibles to 1 Thessalonians chapter 4.
1: To become a Christian is a mind-altering experience. Anyone who says it isn't, it doesn't understand what it means to be a Christian. We are not to be afraid of that phrase, although it has negative connotations in certain places. To become a Christian is to change our mind about everything. Now, for those of us who are brought up in Christian homes and wonder about this and say, well, you know, I haven't been living long enough to be like a hell's angel and everything and go worship in his shrines. What's supposed to happen to me? Let me tell you what's happened to you. If God in his grace has reached out to you in your tender life, understand this, you have been saved from a lot of stuff. And it will become increasingly apparent to you the older you get. Some are saved out of a lot of stuff. And if you talk with them, they surely would love to have been saved from it rather than out of it. But whether you were saved from it in prospect or out of it in reality, it is a radical change. Now, I want to say to you that the absence of such teaching has not only led people to spurious professions of faith in Jesus Christ, but confuses the watching world about what it means to believe in Jesus Christ. Because if what we present to people is this, listen, all that it means to become a Christian is you just do this belief thing. It's a kind of esoteric thing. You trust Jesus. Well, what does that mean? Well, I don't really know what it means, but you just do that. And then you can do what you like. And there's an awful lot of people who apparently plugged in and are going with the flow, and they don't know who in the world they are, what they are, and nobody knows what to do with them. The difference and the difficulty is that someone never told them, listen, new life, new lifestyle. Before you got married, ladies, you had a certain name. When you got married, you got another name. You got a change of name and a change of identity. Your husband loves you exclusively or should, demands all of your affections, share a little with the children and your parents, but by and large, all of your affections, all of your time, all of your devotion, and rightly so. It's the expulsive power of a new affection. The old guys, the old cronies, the old haunts, the old places, they're gone. Why? Because I have a relationship with this individual. It would be a strange husband who said, now look, I want you to sign here and I want you to become my wife, but I want you also to know you can do what you like, anytime you like, with anyone you want, anywhere you want. You look at the guy and say, I don't think that's a marriage. I don't know what it is, but I don't think it's a marriage. And you would be right. It's not a marriage. Let me tell you, young people, you commit your life to Jesus Christ, you just signed up for a holy life. You just signed up for a different life. You signed up for a radical change. There must be a change in your behavior. There must be a change that issues from the way you think. Previously, you thought about things in a certain way, and now you think differently. And the reason you think differently is because the Spirit of God has come to live within your life. And like the people there in Thessalonica, they turned from the lifeless idols to the worship of the living God. And their friends said, they no longer worship at those shrines. It's got something to do with Jesus. I haven't had time to ask them. Or you say, well, that's Thessalonica 2,000 years ago. This is Cleveland. Let me tell you something. Cleveland is full of idols. Contemporary Western culture is full of idols. People have come out of a week of worshiping idols, worshiping money, worshiping power, worshiping fame, work, sport, entertainment, food, alcohol, drugs, sex. There are at least half a dozen magazines dedicated to every idol that is in offer. Just go in Borders bookstore and drown yourself under the magazine racks. And if you look at them, they are the preoccupations of our culture. They are idols. Now, if Jesus Christ cannot break the bondage of those idols, then he is less than the person he claimed to be. But in the case of these Thessalonians, he broke the bondage for them. They were once always there, now they're over here. And people said, why is that? And they were unashamed. A radical shift had taken place on account of their discovery of the gospel and of the grace of God. Biblical standards of behavior are absolutely vital. And so it is that to suggest that Christianity is a private, internal experience which matters a little bit to us and may be interesting to others is to misunderstand the New Testament. These Thessalonians were committed to a life that is pleasing God, and that's why in chapter 4, Paul says, we instructed you how to live in order to please God. You see, they're no longer like the rest. Let's finally get to the verses that we're supposed to be studying. Verse 13 says, brothers, we don't want you to be ignorant about those who fall asleep or to grieve like the rest of men. Just look at that little phrase, like the rest of men. That is an obvious distinction, right? It's a distinction between the rest of men and them. Who are the rest of men? And were they once like the rest of men? Absolutely. That's the point. They were once like the rest of men. And the rest of men were without hope and without God in the world. That's what Paul says in Ephesians. He says, you were formerly without hope and without God. Phillips paraphrases it in this way. You were without Christ. You were utter strangers to God's community. You had nothing to look forward to and no God to whom you could turn. That's a picture of the rest of men. The rest of men this morning in contemporary culture have got nothing to look forward to and no God to turn to. And that's why hopelessness so pervades our generation. That's why after all the anticipation and all the excitement of the 60s, that you got to admit it's getting better and it didn't get better, we went into the 70s trying to fix what we broke in the 60s. We went in the 80s to try and fix the 70s, and now the children of the 90s have grown up with no basis of belief whatsoever, and they're checking out faster than we can ever stop them. Why? Because they have no God to whom they might turn, and they have nothing to look forward to. Do you realize that's the average teenage kid in America? No God to whom they may turn, and nothing to look forward to. And so they got to fill their life with something. And that's why at the end of the week, on Friday, the radio stations, all the DJs are always hyping it up. Well, it's the weekend. Oh, we're looking forward to the weekend. You get them on Monday morning, tomorrow morning, tune in 5:30. Oh, well, I've just had my 15th cup of coffee trying to get started. What a drag, man. Monday, don't worry. It's already 6:30. We've already been through an hour of it. We'll get it hyped up. And then they find little things to help you. You're driving in your car. There's nowhere to go, nothing to look forward to. And then it says, Channel 43, plays favorites. Is it? Oh, yeah, Channel 43, favorites. Is it? Hogan's Heroes, tonight at 9 o'clock. It says, I know nothing. I like Hogan's Heroes. That gives me something to look forward to. Yeah, okay. So you make your calls, cold calls, hot calls, medium calls, and you say, you know what, I'll get some peanuts and I'll sit down, I'll watch that stupid, dumb program, and then I'll check out, and then I'll have got rid of Monday. And then I'll give Tuesday a shot. See, the great sense of utter emptiness and alienation, and I don't care what level you're living at. I don't care whether you fly executive jets. I don't care whether you make $1.5 million every month. Let me tell you, the more I live and move and breathe in this wonderful country, it doesn't matter how many zeros are at the end of these guys' paychecks. They are without anything to look forward to and no God to whom they can turn. And it is the responsibility of the Christians so to behave our belief that they will be caused to say, excuse me, could you come into my office and close the door? Not so that they might fire you, but so that they might say, I noticed there's something different about you. I had a wonderful testimony just this week from one of the streets in Seoul, and I asked a young man, I said, and how did you come to faith in Jesus Christ? He said, we noticed that the couple across the road had gone weird on us. I said, what do you mean gone weird on you? He said, well, we used to do a lot of things as a family. We'd go over and do things in the backyard and everything else. And we had the father said they'd run a dirty jokes that could just knock your socks off. And suddenly this couple stopped laughing at the jokes. That was the first sign we had. Now, why did they stop laughing at the jokes? Because a change of belief brings a change in behavior. And he said, eventually, they remained so nice, such wonderful neighbors, that when we were having one of these backyard events, I asked one of the kids, what's the deal? And the boy told me. that he had trusted in Jesus Christ as his Savior. And I said to him, why don't you tell me more about that? And he told me more about that. And I trusted in Christ. And my brother asked me, and I told my brother. And my mother did the same thing, and my father came last. And the whole family today has had a profound, personal, permanent change as a result of the inroads of discovering a radical new belief. In the context of the world in which Paul was writing, you see, the hopelessness was revealed in the most obvious of ways. The tombstones revealed emptiness. But down in the catacombs, in the dungeons where the Christians were being kept for hors d'oeuvres, for the lions, the story was different. So up on the high street, you had all these tombstones that basically said, we're without God and without hope in the world. And then you went down into the catacombs where the Christians had been imprisoned, ready for their imminent death. And you found scrawled on the walls, Jesus is coming back. Jesus is alive. We're looking forward to seeing Jesus. Our world today, with all of its technological progress, is unable to address the real software issues. Because the real software issue is the software issue of the human heart. And they're not a computer program that can answer the cries of the human heart. America might be online with itself, but it's out of line with God. And to those of us who've been put online with Jesus Christ, has been given the responsibility of going to those who are out of line with God and telling them about this same Jesus. And that he's definitely coming back. Do you believe he's coming back? Lord Shaftesbury, one of the prime social movers in Great Britain in an earlier generation, said, I do not think that in the last 40 years I have lived one conscious hour that was not influenced by the thought of the return of Jesus Christ. One of the key politicians of the day. I haven't lived one conscious hour, he says, without the thought of the return of Jesus. It absolutely fired him. Soon and very soon, we're going to see the King. Soon the roll will be called up yonder. They'll call your name tomorrow in various contexts. Some of you go back to school. They'll get you in a room. They'll take one of those computer printouts. They're going to read the list. They're going to call your name and see if you answer. There's a day coming when God is going to read the list. He's going to call the names. If your name's there, fine. If not, you got a problem. See, I like to know the end of the story, don't you? I like to back my car into parking spaces. I don't like these signs, nose in only. I know what it's about. Seemingly it's to speed up the progress of getting you in, and consequently to slow up the process of getting you out. So as long as no one's looking, I always back in. Because I'm thinking about leaving when I'm arriving. Now, let me tell you something. If you haven't started thinking about leaving, checking out life, you're not in any position to face Monday. You got to get your exit planned so that you can enjoy your time at the game. You got your exit planned? So you got to know what the downside risk is in going into an investment, don't you? What's the worst possible scenario here? How much do I lose on this deal? I mean, what if it goes belly up? What happens to me? Let's find out what the eventuality is before we all chip in. You guys do that all the time. Well, have you done that with life? Do you know what the downside risk is of continuing to disbelieve in Jesus Christ? The Bible says it's eternity in hell. That's quite a downside risk. And yet some remain stubborn in our unbelief, unprepared to face the challenge. Now, all of that by way of introduction to the sermon which will follow next Sunday. Let me make some concluding statements to the longest introduction for a while. People are asking, where did I come from? Where am I heading? What will happen when I die? And how is this all going to end? They are. They may not be asking it just in that way, but they drive in their cars and they every so often say to themselves, when the sky comes really dark and it's 3 o'clock in the afternoon, you get one of these dreadful thunderstorms, some bright sparks bound to say, I think it's the end of the world. And everybody laughs, a kind of nervous laugh, hoping, of course, that it isn't, and wondering how it will be. Some have decided that history is circular. It's not linear, that like the Hindus, we're just coming around and around and around. If history is linear and has a point of beginning and a point of conclusion to which we're moving, as the Bible says it does, then we can look back to the beginning and we can look forward to the conclusion. And here it says that Jesus, who died, who was buried, who was raised to

it up, pie in the sky when you die. And you need to have something to look forward to. You mentioned that earlier. So you got this idea that Jesus is coming back again. Where do you dig that up from? That's a good question. What do you say to the person who says that? Well, that's just my belief. The person says, well, guess what? It's just not my belief. Someone says, well, it's my belief over here. So here's the question. Does belief make it so, or is truth the basis of belief? We were eating in a hamburger joint in Santa Barbara last week. The waitresses were an interesting group. Every so often they grab the ketchup bottles and use them as microphones, dummy microphones, and then they sang to the music that was playing in the background. In the course of engaging them in conversation, we asked one of the girls, where do you study? Presuming she studied. I mean, we felt sorry for her. We hoped she wasn't simply spending the rest of her life grabbing ketchup bottles and singing, you know, doing that kind of stuff. And she said that she was a student at the University of California in Santa Barbara. And I said, well, what do you study? And she said, well, I'm studying philosophy. I said, what do you want to be? She said, I actually want to be a professor of philosophy. Well, I said, a professor of philosophy that pretends that ketchup bottles are microphones and sings in a hamburger joint. She says, yeah, I suppose, you know, anything for a buck. So I said to her as she was coming back and forth, I said, hey, by the way, Samantha, what do you think of the idea of objective, absolute truth? She said, I think it's a crazy idea. She went back somewhere else. She came back again. I said, hey, Samantha, is there anyone on your faculty that would believe in objective, absolute truth? She thought for a while. She said, well, you know, there's one guy who's really, really, really weird, way out. I think he might. She said, but nobody does. Now, so I said to her, I said, you know, do you know that I'm seated in the heavenly places with Christ Jesus? No, I didn't. You know I didn't. I said to her, I said, we got a lot of discussions to have. We got some major discussions here. And so we started at first principles, the whole idea of conscience, the whole idea of an innate awareness of morality. Where does it come from and everything? So that we might eventually get to the person and say, do you ever consider the thought that Jesus of Nazareth might be the person he claimed to be? That starting point. No, I never. Why would I ever? How would I ever go about considering that? Well, the Gospel of John would be a help to you because John said these things were written that you might believe and that by believing you might have life in his name. And we're going to have to talk about the fact that Jesus of Nazareth died. And he died for an express purpose. He died on the basis of sin. And that means you and me, therefore we got a problem. And that he was risen from the dead, and that's a complete mind blower, and that'll take time. And here's the real piece de resistance. He's coming back again, personally, visibly, bodily. It's going to be dramatic. It's going to be decisive. It's going to be like lightning across the sky. Can't you just see her picking up the ketchup bottle saying, excuse me, there's a whole lot of shaking going on. Because the fact of the matter is that the culture into which you and I are returning tomorrow morning, and understand this clearly, you can talk to them and they might listen, but nothing will make a greater impact than when your business buddies, your college roommates, your high school friends, your bridge playing partners see that you have turned from idols to serve the living God. True belief issues in transformed behavior. New life, new lifestyle. Let's pause just in a moment of prayer. I could probably call that the sermon that might have been. And I recognize that it's not where we thought we would go, but it is where we've been. For those of us who profess to be changed, but whose behavior is less than it might be, we know, Lord, that you are speaking to us concerning that. And as we think of this afternoon and the opportunities of telling others, we pray that the thought of the soon return of Jesus Christ

0: may produce within us a desire to live a holy life and a genuine desire to see our friends and our neighbors become committed followers of Jesus Christ. Lift our gaze to the time when Christ will come and take us home. For Jesus' sake we ask it. Amen.
1: 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As we are learning, becoming a Christian will change the way we think about everything, including the world around us, all of creation. The book we are recommending today will encourage you to slow down, spend more time in nature, and form a deeper relationship with the Creator. The book is called The Language of Rivers and Stars, How Nature Speaks of the Glories of God. This book reflects on the beauty and power that is displayed in nature and the cosmos, how it reveals the creativity, the intelligence, the awesomeness of the Creator. The author uses the days of creation, as described in Genesis, as a framework to invite you to discover, interpret, and respond to the voice of God in all His many varied wonders. Reading this opens your senses to your surroundings and makes you more aware of how God speaks to you through His creation, even in the desolate places. 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Here's what Alistair said about the book. He said, "This is unlike any book I've ever read. 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I'm Bob Lapine. Thanks for listening this week. Hope you have a great weekend and are able to worship with your local church. Next week, we'll consider the return of Christ. How will we know when it's really Him and not just a charlatan? Study along with us as we explore the clear answers given in Scripture. The Bible teaching of Alistair Begg is furnished by Truth for Life, where the learning is for living.
2: 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I'm Brian, and I have a confession. I'm terrible at math, always have been. And now that teachers have changed the way they teach math, I'm even more lost. But I do have to tell you, I really like God's unique equation of sorts when it comes to giving and generosity. Because normally, when money leaves your account, the math is pretty simple. You have less. You know, subtraction. But God has a way of turning subtraction into multiplication, not necessarily by putting more money back in your account, but by multiplying what our generosity accomplishes. You see, in 2 Corinthians chapter 9, Paul describes the remarkable results God can produce through faithful giving. Pastor Erwin Lutzer says there are three kinds of harvest money itself could never buy. He'll explain that next on Running to Win, right here on KHCB.
3: It was before Christmas. I went shopping for toys for my kids, and we got one son who for a long time was a big fan of a certain Sesame Street character, and he had a collection of everything Ernie. I discovered the toy in September in a store. Oh, I could have bought it. I said, nah, Christmas is a long way off. I can always get it later. Wrong. When later came, no Ernie's to be found. I'm Ron Hutchcraft, and I want to have a word with you today about when later never comes. When it's a toy you miss because you waited, no big deal. When it's God you miss, when it's eternity in heaven you miss, oh, that's huge. Our word for today from the Word of God, 2 Corinthians 6, verse 2. God says, in the time of my favor, I heard you, and in the day of salvation, I helped you. And God says, here there's this time of favor, his favor, and there's a day of his salvation, and that's when you need to grab him. And then it clearly spells out the time we need to respond to him. God's word says, I tell you, now is the time of God's favor. Now is the day of salvation. So when God talks about salvation, he's talking about rescuing us from the death sentence that we're all headed for because of our sin. See, someone had to die as your substitute to pay for your sin in order for you to have a chance to be rescued. And the only one who was qualified to pay that awful price was God's one and only Son, and that is Jesus Christ. Maybe you've been around the message of Jesus a lot. Maybe most folks think you belong to him, but deep in your heart, you know there's never been a time when you've really committed yourself to him. It could be you've said, well, I will give myself to Jesus when I'm ready. Well, you need to hear the words of Jesus recorded in John 6:44. No one can come to me unless the Father draws him. You don't come to Jesus when you're ready. You come when God's ready. And it's God who makes you ready to trust Jesus. If you feel that tug in your heart right now, there are no guarantees of one more opportunity. If you've never had that Jesus, I'm yours moment, would you do that now? Get this settled. Eternity is nothing to wait on. It's nothing to procrastinate on. This could be your Jesus day. You tell him, Jesus, I'm yours. What you did on the cross is my only hope of rescue. And listen, check out our website today because there's a pathway there I've tried to lay down as simply as I could, so you can be sure you belong to him before you hit the pillow tonight. That website's anewstory.com. Saying later to God's Son, eternally dangerous because God says the day of salvation is now. It's almost yours now, but later may be forever too late.
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6: It's 90 and clear. Wind is from the north. Today, thunderstorms with a high in the upper 90s. Tonight, clear with a low in the upper 70s. Then tomorrow, thunderstorms with a high in the upper 90s. Tomorrow night, clear with a low in the upper 70s. It's 90 and clear.

0: Hello, friends, and welcome once again to Sincerely Yours Time. Let's begin with this note today from a listener in Mississippi. They write, "Dear KHCB, I enjoyed Christmas in July. I also enjoyed the interview with Bruce. May God continue to bless your ministry. Signed, Blessings." Well, thanks for your note, and thanks for listening to us in Yazoo City, Mississippi. Always good to hear from you. You mentioned the interview that Bruce did with Wayne Shepherd. I just want to remind friends that you can still hear that on demand. If you go to khcb.org, you can hear that special interview that Wayne Shepherd recorded with Bruce Munsterman, reflecting on over 48 years of ministry here at KHCB. Again, thanks for your note. Great to hear from you in Mississippi. From Hudson, Ohio, one of our friends writes, "Dear KHCB, thank you for your faithful ministry. Blessings to you all." Well, thank you for listening to us in Hudson, Ohio, northern Ohio, up in the Cleveland area. Grateful for your note. From LaGrange, a brother writes, "Praying that God will continue to provide the resources to KHCB's ministry to bring the message of the gospel of Jesus Christ, bringing new believers to Him." Well, thank you for that note of encouragement, and thank you for your donation to the ministry. I know that you're a faithful giver. We're grateful for that. We do pray that God would use the ministry of KHCB to draw people closer to Jesus Christ, whatever that next step is. And for some, we realize it could be a first step. It could be surrendering your life to Jesus Christ for the very first time and accepting God's gift of salvation. We had a listener who wrote to us recently who recalled the time when they were listening to Dr. Charles Stanley, and I believe that it was after the broadcast that they gave their life to Christ. Our prayer is that God would use the ministry however He would choose to use it at whatever time for whoever may be listening. And He's done that for over 64 years at KHCB, again, with the help of friends like you. So thank you for standing with us in the work of KHCB. Well, friends, it would be great to hear from you. If you would like to write to us, I'd encourage you to do that today. Our email address is simply email@khcb.org. Or you can send something to our street address, 2424 South Boulevard, Houston, Texas, 77098. Let's take a look now at our daily financial report. $5,225 received for the ministry today, $300 for the Pete Steigerwald Legacy Fund. 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
2: 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Learning to give breaks that stranglehold in a hurry. Sowing and reaping is the Bible pattern for determining how much to give. We're to sow generously and cheerfully. Today we learn about sowing expectantly. From the Moody Church in Chicago, this is Running to Win with Dr. Erwin Lutzer, whose clear teaching helps us make it across the finish line. Now, with more in a series on managing God's gifts, here is Pastor Lutzer to talk with us again about the Sermon on the Mount. Pastor, is there a direct connection between what we give and how much God gives us in return?
3: Dave, God does not promise us that if we give Him $1,000, He'll give us $1,000 back. But if you read the passage, what you discover is He does bless people, and oftentimes spiritually and in other ways. And as you already emphasized in your intro, what giving does is it takes away our greed. It's a wonderful antidote to greed. I'm holding in my hands a letter from someone who has been blessed as a result of this ministry, and they illustrate the principle we're talking about. This person says, "Jesus has become so precious to me because of your ministry." And then it says, That's why I am a ministry contributor. Well, this is the second to last day when we're making available for you a very special offer, and that is that your gift will be doubled. I want you to think about that, pray about it, because we have those who are committed to help us double every gift given during this month. And then as a thank you, we're going to be sending you a copy of my book, Christ Among Other Gods, to help you defend the Christian faith amid many options. But for now, let us listen, and at the end of this message, I'm going to be giving you some very important contact info. Well, there's a third principle, and that is we should sow expectantly. Now, the question is, what kind of a harvest are you going to have? What is God going to give you in return? In the Old Testament, it was primarily wealth. There was a tight connection between the spiritual life of the nation and the way in which God blessed them on their crops. He said, if you follow me and serve me, he said, I will bless you, and your barns are going to be filled with plenty, and you're going to have all that you can possibly have. But if you turn away from me as a nation, the Lord says, I will send grasshoppers, I will send hail, I will send drought. That's not true today, you know. Because God is no longer dealing with us as a nation. He's dealing with us as individuals, and he is creating a transnational community, a community of Jews and Gentiles, a community with different races and cultural backgrounds. And that's why we have here at the Moody Church our desire to be known as a culturally diverse community, not theologically converse, but culturally diverse, because we know that God is choosing people from every tribe and people and nation. So he no longer deals with us on that tight relationship. This is possibly the best place for me to comment on so-called TV preachers. I actually thought that they no longer existed, the kind that we sometimes refer to. And I was surprised to discover that there are some people on television who are saying things that are so wrong, that are so demeaning to God, that are so manipulative. I hope that you are aware of them. I hope that you warn others about them. You know that if you give, God is going to give back to you. If you send to this ministry, this is the seed faith, and soon you're going to be driving that pink Cadillac. I heard the other day, I couldn't believe this, somebody who should know better, they were praying to break the curse of debt. They were asking God to break the curse of debt. And especially if you sent money to the ministry, why indeed the curse of debt will be lifted right away. And not only that, I heard one preacher say, this is unbelievable, folks. I don't understand how there are Christians who listen to this kind of demeaning theological talk. He said that in effect, if you send money to my ministry, you'll discover that God will pay your bills, and you'll receive a computer printout from your mortgage company saying, we don't know how it happened, but our books show that your house has been paid for. Utter nonsense. If you are in debt, I'll tell you how to break the curse of debt. First of all, you take care of those credit cards. In the plastic surgery that I talked about a couple of weeks ago. That's one good step. The second step is begin to pay your debts. Get to a financial advisor who can help you to know how those debts should be paid over a period of time. And that's the way you get out of debt. You don't send money to some TV preacher so that he can pray for you to break its curse. It is a curse. But you got into it, and you and God and your financial advisor had better get you out of it. That's the answer. So we're not here crassly talking about that if you sow money, I promise you tenfold. I promise you that for every dollar you give, you're going to get another 10 in return. Listen to me. I've got something better to share with you than that from this text. Let me tell you something. I marvel at what the Apostle Paul says here. In fact, I not only marvel at it, I almost don't understand it. Because Paul is saying that if you sow money, God is going to give you a harvest, but the harvest is going to be something that is better than money and something that money can't even buy. Now, there will almost always be financial return.
4: But it doesn't mean as if to say that's why we give, or that we are giving our way to prosperity, as the title of one book reads. Paul says, God's got something in store for you that money can't buy. So what is the third principle? We've learned that we sow generously, we sow cheerfully, we sow expectantly, because we know it takes faith to sow. Because you're kissing the seed goodbye. You're putting the seed in the soil, and that takes faith. But notice the harvest that God gives us. What is it? Well, I've categorized it under three different ways to describe it. First of all, he says, the harvest of sufficiency in all things. Verse 8, I am astounded at the universals in the verse. In fact, I think that little word all, or its equivalent, appears about three times for sure, and maybe four. Listen to what he says. And God is able to make all grace abound to you, so that in all things, at all times, having all that you need. Isn't that four times? Notice then, you will abound in every good work. I read that and I'm astounded. I'm saying, Paul, are you telling me that if I'm faithful in giving money, I am going to experience a sufficiency of God that money cannot buy, that I will find that well of water within me reaching up to eternal life? Because the idea here in the Greek is that it will be a matter of inner resources, so that I will be able to suffer better, so that I will be able to face life better, so that I will have more wisdom and abound in all things. That's what Paul says is one of the harvests of those who give generously. It is a harvest of sufficiency. It is also a harvest, and this even surprises me more, a harvest of special righteousness. Verse 10, now he who supplies seed to the sower and bread for food will also supply and increase your store of seed. Now there he is talking about money. He's saying, you put seed in the ground, you can expect that God is going to bless you to have seed back. But notice what you're going to have. He will increase your store of seed and enlarge the harvest of your righteousness. I say, Paul, I don't get that. What's the connection between faithfulness in giving and the harvest of righteousness? Now, obviously, this is not the righteousness which Jesus Christ gives by which we enter into heaven, because that has to be a free gift, because it is the righteousness of God to which we can contribute nothing. And this would be a good place for me to say that those of you who are listening who have never received Christ as Savior, you've never transferred your trust to Him, that you must do so realizing that you make no contribution to the righteousness of God. It must be received as a free gift. But Paul is talking about practical righteousness. I think if we could discuss this with Paul, and I'd love to sit down and say, Paul, help me understand better what you have in mind. Paul would say, look, if you are not giving generously, if you're not sowing generously, then don't expect necessarily that your family is blessed. Don't necessarily expect that you are going to find that sufficiency and the practical righteousness and the wisdom that you need is going to take place, because these are part of the harvest of those who sow the seeds. And you'll notice he quotes here from Psalm 112, verse 9, he has scattered abroad his gifts to the poor, his righteousness endures forever. And somehow there is a connection between the two. What is the harvest? It is the harvest of sufficiency. It is also the harvest of special righteousness, and then special blessings. And here Paul begins to just, have one phrase after another. And what the essence of it is he's saying that this is going to resound to the praise and the honor of God. You'll notice it says in verse 11, you will be made rich in every way, so that you can be generous on every occasion. And again, he is still talking here about material prosperity. It is involved. It will result in thanksgiving to God. Who is going to thank God? It's the people who have been blessed as a result of the gift. It's the saints who are in Jerusalem. It's the children that we hope to reach here in the city of Chicago as we build this building. It's the people who come in who know that we need the classrooms for our adult ministries, our children's ministries, that we need space for a fellowship hall so that our ministries can be strengthened and the interaction of believers can be made firm. You see, it is then that people are going to offer praise to God. I look forward to the day someday in my mind's eye I can imagine the dedication of the building that we hope to build. And I can imagine that we will begin by singing the doxology, or at least end by singing it. It will result in praise to God because we will say it isn't the building, but it's the thousands of lives that are going to be touched as a result of it. Thanksgiving and praise to God in that building and for that building will go on years to come, long after you and I have passed off the scene. So Paul is saying, you'll notice in verse 12, this service that you perform is not only supplying the needs of God's people. Oh, that's part of it, yes. But it is also overflowing in many expressions of thanks to God. He's saying those saints in Jerusalem are going to bless you for what you're doing, and you're going to be bound together with them. Because of the service by which you have proved yourselves, men will praise God. Now, I underlined this in my Bible, but that's at least the third time Paul says that one of the results of this harvest is thanksgiving to God. For the obedience that accompanies your confession of the gospel of Christ, and for your generosity in sharing with them and with everyone else, and in their prayers for you, their hearts will go out to you because of the surpassing grace God has given you. No wonder he ends by saying thanks to God for his unspeakable gift. Again, Paul wants to root our faithfulness in giving in the unspeakable gift of God, and he holds Christ high. You see what Paul is saying? Through our giving, we are bound to other saints. Our hearts are knit together. Lives are challenged. People are blessed. And because in Stewardship Enrichment, 10% of our giving is going to go to missionaries in different parts of the world and different projects, there are people all over the world who are going to offer praise to God because of the generosity of God's people. And that is part of the harvest of righteousness. It's the kind of thing that money cannot buy. Now, of course, the question is, how much shall we give? Somebody says, shall I tithe on the gross or shall I tithe on the net? How shall we do this? How shall we discern God's mind? Have you understood the principles? So generously, ask yourself the question, what kind of a harvest do I want? Do I want God to bless the gross, or do I want God to bless the net? What kind of a harvest do I want? Shall I sow sparingly, or shall I sow bountifully, believing in the harvest? There's a second principle, and that is, what kind of a heart do I have? Because we're to sow cheerfully. Could it be that there's somebody here today who says they aren't going to get a dime out of me? Well, my dear friend, if you're sitting here today and you're saying that, then I humbly say, keep your dime. Keep your dime. Get on your knees until you love God, and then you'll be able to share that dime and maybe even a few others. But until your heart is right, don't worry about your checkbook. But your checkbook may be a good indicator as to where your heart is. So what's the second principle? You sow cheerfully. We ask the question of, what kind of a heart do I have? And now we also sow expectantly, and we ask ourselves the question, what kind of a heritage are we going to leave? What kind of lives are we going to impact for the cause of the gospel? No, there is no percentage stipulated. And we're not here to tell you what the percentage would be. Certainly, 10% is a good benchmark. It's a good beginning place. But beyond that, it is between you and God, seeking his mind and asking the question about the harvest. In a third world country, there was a father who faced a very difficult decision. He had a bucket of grain, of corn, actually, that his family needed because they were poor. And here was this tension within him as to what to do with a bucket of corn. You could use it now, and it would probably serve them maybe for a week. But what he did is he went into the little hut, took it down, and put it in the ground. He seated it. As he walked along, he stomped it into the ground. And his little daughter was astounded, because to her, Daddy was just ruining the whole thing. I mean, what good are these seeds in the ground? I mean, we need bread. We need whatever corn can make. But he said to her, "My little girl, I want you to know that I'm putting this seed away in the ground because I believe in the harvest." You see, some of you face that decision, don't you? Because you need money to live, no question about it. You have mortgage payments. We all do that. We all have to be able to survive. And so there's tension here, you see, between what shall I do, what shall I give, and how much can I, quote, afford to give? In a sense, that is a legitimate question. How much seeding can I do when there is not a whole lot of corn in the house? And the answer to that question is that it depends on your faith in the harvest. The Apostle Paul says, "You give generously, God is able to make all grace abound to you, so that in all things, at all times, having all that you need," what a promise, "you will abound in every good work." You give generously and you get things that money can never possibly buy. Can you trust the God of the harvest? That's the question. Can we trust God to keep his word that the harvest will come in? You know, of course, that you always reap in a different season than you sow. You sow in the springtime, but you don't harvest in the springtime. You have to wait. In the very same way, we sow now, and the harvest will begin to come in, of course. We will see it with our own eyes, God willing, but it's down the road. It's years from now that we see its fruition and its completeness. And so I ask you today, what is the amount? Sow generously. Sow cheerfully. Sow expectantly. And believe in the God of the harvest. Let's pray. Now, Father, we ask that you shall take these words and bless them. We ask today, Father, that you might help us to trust you in those areas that are so difficult for us to trust. And we pray that the grace of Christ and the strength of Christ would be upon us, those who have not yet made their decision and their commitment. Oh, Father, help them to seek you, to believe you, and to be generous. We pray in Jesus' name. Amen.
3: You know, this is Pastor Lutzer, and I want to expand that a little bit and say this, that oftentimes we will not see how our gifts were used or the fulfillment of them until we get to heaven. We know, of course, that we have contributed to organizations, all of us have, that spread the gospel of Jesus Christ around the world, and not until eternity comes will we understand its full impact. And I deeply believe that that is true of the ministry of Running to Win. This is the second to last day we're making a very special offer to you. For a gift of any amount, we're sending you a copy of my book, Christ Among Other Gods. But more than that, your gift will be doubled. Imagine that. Contributing to this ministry, you will not see the results until eternity begins. I hope that you have a pen or pencil handy, because right now I'm going to be giving you some contact info. Here's what you do. You go to rtwoffer.com. Of course, RTW Offer is all one word. Or you can pick up the phone and call us at 1-888-218-9337. 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Go there right now. And remember this, your gift will be doubled, and you'll receive a thank you, the book Christ Among Other Gods.

0: It's time now for another chance for you to ask Pastor Lutzer a question about the Bible or the Christian life. The prophetic timeline for the end times. There's a lot to digest and understand. Tony has written to ask this. We're taught that the resurrection is first, and then the rapture, and then the tribulation. Yet in Revelation 20, the Bible says Satan is bound and put in a bottomless pit for 1,000 years, and then the first resurrection takes place. We reign with Christ for those 1,000 years. How could this be the first resurrection if a resurrection has already taken place at the time of the rapture?
1: Thanks, Tony. Great question. I think that when the Bible refers to the first resurrection there in Revelation chapter 20, verse 5, it really includes in that first resurrection the resurrection of all Christians, no matter when the resurrections will have occurred. Let me give you an example. Jesus was the first one who was raised from the dead. In fact, when Jesus was raised, there were even some saints who came out of their graves who walked around in Jerusalem. That is a very difficult passage, but there it is in God's holy word. So the fact that we are raptured at the time beginning the tribulation period, then you have the tribulation, then you have the millennium, and then you have this reference to the first resurrection. I would say simply that the first resurrection involves a number of different resurrections. Bottom line, it is really the resurrection of the saints, all saints, no matter when they are raised. Later on, it talks about a second resurrection, and that's the resurrection of all unbelievers. And that even may occur in stages. So, good question, Tony, but I don't think that we should interpret it in such a way that we think to ourselves that this is the first time that there were people raised from the dead. God bless you. Keep studying. And I hope you continue to listen to Running to Win.
0: Thank you, Tony. 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
2: 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I'm Brian. Sometimes, you know, I think life should come with a whole stack of backup plans. Plan A doesn't work? Fine. Go to Plan B. Then, of course, Plan C. And the way life usually works, we're suddenly somewhere around Plan Q thinking, how in the world did I get here? 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
8: We tell ourselves a lot of things that are not true.
9: Yeah.
8: And one was like, they don't want to hear this. They don't want to be bothered with this. I'm still talking about this. I haven't gotten over it. They don't want to be here for me. And that's not true. Your friends, your community, they love you. They want to hear. They want to be able to help. And sometimes we need someone to give us the hug. And sometimes we need someone to give us that hug and a hard word of, okay, sis, like, what are you going to do today? And so we rob ourselves of the beauty of that when we stay by ourselves.
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11: 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This is Family Life Today.
10: Going to bed last night, late, got a big day ahead of us. I'm just literally like, I'm so ready to go to sleep. And Ann goes, hey.
11: You're just crawling bed.
10: Oh, I was literally.
11: And like, I said, hey, you know, I heard the furnace, like I opened the door and it's dripping water.
10: I'm like, no. And sure enough, there's water dripping out of through the filter into the pan. And, you know, we're in Florida, and I didn't know this about Florida, but you have to get a shop vac and suck out the drain line that goes outside like every 2 months because they run so much, it gets stuck.
11: I don't know, but I just closed the bedroom door, and I could hear banging. I can hear him outside.
10: I mean, I had to do it. I'm like, we're not going to have any AC all night, and I'm out there at midnight. And I remember thinking, I did not sign up for this. This is not the life I want. I do not want to do this. I could do this at 8 a.m. or 7 a.m.
11: I'm so grateful.
10: But I got it done, didn't I?
11: You did. But think about this.
10: What?
11: Think about if you had to do that over and over and over. And after 2 weeks, you're still doing it.
10: Well, I probably will be in 2 weeks. That's all I know. I mean, all that to say, we're talking about hardship today, and that's really not a hardship. I mean,
11: no.
10: Getting the shop back out, and it took care of everything, and we were good in 20 minutes, although I had to jump in the pool because I was full of sweat.
11: But we
10: I can't
11: have Elizabeth
10: sleep.
11: Woodson back.
10: You're like, stop talking, Dave.
11: In the studio, Elizabeth, welcome back to Family Life Today.
8: Thanks for having me.
11: And your book called Embrace Your Life, here's the subtitle, it's so good, How to Find Joy When the Life You Have Is Not the Life You Hoped For. Every single person at some point in their life will feel like that. Like, I never expected this. I never wanted this.
10: The subtitle, How to Find Joy, come on. How to Find Peace, How to Be Okay. You literally picked the word joy in the middle of hardship. Okay, you're laughing. You got it. I mean, I'm sure you thought about this for hours and days and weeks.
11: If you didn't hear yesterday, go back because we get into some really practical things too.
10: But you're taking it a little too far.
11: And you're
10: come
11: an
10: on.
11: Author,
10: joy?
11: You're a speaker, you're a communicator, you're a Bible study writer. So you thought about this for a while.
10: So why the word joy?
8: Yeah, I laugh because that's the last thing people want.
10: Right. In a place of, I don't want joy.
11: Exactly.
10: I don't want to be happy.
8: But I think that that is the key for us to not lose ourselves when we're in those places. To me, joy encompasses the other things. So it encompasses hope. It encompasses the things we need to move forward. And so to me, joy is this anchor. People who have joy in the midst of difficulty handle it differently than people who don't.
11: And aren't they attractive?
8: They are.
11: Like when you talk to somebody that, you know, their life is falling apart, they've lost someone that they loved, and there's not the happiness, but there's a trust and a contentment in your soul, and you're like, I need that.
8: Yeah.
11: I want that. So how do you get that?
10: You said yesterday, you know, going to live with your grandparents and they both die. Were you able to find joy?
8: Yes, and on the way. Because everything is, to me, what I want people to know is what I'm not suggesting is something immediate.
11: You're not after, a quick fixer.
8: Not a quick fixer. After whatever thing happens that is causing us disappointment, it's not like, oh, it's, you know, that I have this superficial, joyful attitude. But what I knew is my grandparents were with the Lord. And so for me, in my situation, there is this anchor to my faith in God where my joy is attached to. It's like, God, you're going to be with me in this place that I, thinking about all the wonderful memories I had with them. My one grandmother, she had cancer. And so at a certain point, cancer just is, I always say it's mean. It just is mean. It's mean. Yeah. And I don't want you here suffering.
10: Yeah.
8: And so it's knowing that my grandmother is healed as she's with the Lord. It's not easy. It's not a quick fix. But I do believe the Lord brought me joy in that place. That's not this bubbly happiness, but it is this deep-seated contentment on the things of God. And to me, that's where the joy comes from.
9: How is the journey to joy through the tunnel of lament? Like, are there moments when we, I mean, hopefully we get to joy, but we're not there yet. Or is it okay to just cry out and be mad or angry or complaining to God?
11: How would you even define lament? That? Anything else?
8: I think it's crying out to God.
11: And
8: I think many times it's crying to God for what we believe, things he has not done and he said he was going to do. What we have in scripture, which I love, is the book of Psalms. And the Psalms, sometimes you read through them and you're like, man, that sounds a little wild.
9: Exactly.
11: He sounds depressed.
8: I'm depressed. He's like, are you talking to God like that?
11: Angry.
8: And saying, God, you said you were going to be faithful to us. And so Israel has real covenantal promises that they are holding on to God for. And what you see is that the fact that they're present there, to me, is an illustration from God that this is okay.
11: Yeah.
8: That it's okay for you to be a little frustrated. It's okay for you even to be angry. We do everything in honor of the sovereignty and bigness of God, but that we're honest with our emotions because he already knows what we're thinking anyway, so that we would just have the space to process that with him. I think a lament that's crying out to God, and Lord, you haven't met my expectations. You haven't filled my promises. Psalm 13, to me, shows this really beautiful journey that David takes in that place of lament. And it starts with frustration and it ends with worship. I don't think it's immediate, but I do think that that shows us something about what it means to process the big feelings with God.
11: You talk about people, how people are important too, as we walk through lament or just hardship.
9: Embrace help.
11: Yeah. How do you do that?
8: I think sometimes it is the last thing you want to do because sometimes people can be unhelpful in those difficult places. People say the, you know, some crazy stuff when bad things happen and we make promises that are not things that we're in control of. And so I get it when people are like, I don't know if I want to tell people about what's going on. But what I have seen is sometimes the just being present with someone. I don't have to have all the answers, but that I am just physically present. I bring a meal, I sit, and I just listen. And being able to share without shame and judgment what's going on in your life, to be able to express all those things to me is healthy, probably for reasons that even science would tell us, if it's not just bottled up inside of us, but that I get to have someone who just grieves with me something that was really bad.
11: Yeah.
8: That you're just like, we're not going to sugarcoat this. We're not going to put a bow on it. And we live a God, we have serve a God who is grieved with this too. He doesn't want this world like this. That's why he sent Jesus. And so I think there is power in that. I've seen a lot of lament happen in song. So singing together and singing worship songs, or even I think about the old hymns that I grew up on, or even Negro spirituals that I grew up on, where we're singing about the hardships of life, but also thinking about the trueness of God. And it is the voices of the people around me that give me strength. And I think there's just something happens there that I don't have the full words to explain, but going through difficulty with other people gives us a strength to me that I believe is grounded in who God is.
9: How do we go to people when we don't want to?
8: I think it's an element of being courageous. Again, it's these aspects of community are hard to jump into when it's non-existent in your life.
11: Good point.
8: And so I think, you know, it's
9: build
8: easier.
9: Build it before.
8: Build it before.
9: Yeah.
8: But even still, if we are part of a community of believers that we can go to a minister, to a leader and say, I just need to talk with you. We go to people who we know, they love us and care for us. We tell ourselves a lot of things that are not true.
9: Yeah.
8: And one was like, They don't want to hear this. They don't want to be bothered with this. I'm still talking about this. I haven't gotten over it. They don't want to be here for me. And that's not true. Mm. Your friends, your community, they love you. Mm. They want to hear. They want to be able to help. And sometimes we need someone to give us the hug. And sometimes we need someone to give us that hug and a hard word of, okay, sis, like, what are you going to do today? What step are you taking today? Because they know us and know what we need. And so we rob ourselves of the beauty of that when we stay by ourselves.
11: At Family Life, we get to hear stories from couples and families whose lives have been changed through what God is doing through Family Life. And that is incredible for us to get to hear. Sometimes it begins at one of our marriage events. Other times it's through a podcast, a resource, or just a simple conversation that reminds someone they're not alone. However it begins, we're seeing God bring hope, healing, and encouragement to families every single day. And that's why we'd like to invite you to partner with us. 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
9: How do you embrace loss and embrace hope?
8: Yeah.
9: It's like they're contradictory, you know? Yeah, it's like, first of all, I don't want to embrace loss. Yeah. I almost want to deny it.
8: Yeah.
9: I lost a child. I lost my marriage. Mm-hmm. I lost, you know, my future, my finance, whatever. I just want to move on. But you're like, no, you sort of got to embrace that. But at the same time, there's hope. It's like, no, that they don't go together. Mm-hmm. They're later.
8: Yeah.
9: But you're like, how do you do it together?
8: Yeah. In the book, I take the journey with Joshua. And Joshua has a really unique story. He comes into a pivotal moment of leadership after Moses dies. And I'm always like, how was that? Right? Like, you have served with this person for 40 years and they're not here anymore. Mm. What you have in Joshua 1 is, I feel like God takes Joshua kind of through this, like, these movements of, like, how do they process? Israel grieves the death of Moses, but God gives all these promises about who he is and what he's going to do for Joshua. And to me, it is hope and the loss between those are me moving through these things of, like, lamenting, dealing with my pain, remembering what's true about God, and really standing in, he says he will be with me forever. At that moment, and you find God say to Joshua, it's time for you to move forward. Mm. And I think there's a moment where the Lord does that for us. Mm. And he says, I've given you all the truth. It's time for you to move forward into things because there's still life for you to live. Mm. And to me, that's where the hope is found. It's found in, oh, what do I have through Jesus? But to me, that's not, it's some folks, it's immediate. But I think for many of us, it's this process of time with the Lord, time in prayer, living in community, and the flickering flames of hope start to emerge, and we can walk in that. Mm.
11: It's funny, my one of my really, really good friends, and we're friends with them as a couple, but she was walking with her daughter early in the morning, and she was hit by a car. This just happened a few months ago. And she is this vibrant, she just finished seminary, but she has four kids. She has her own business. Mm. And she has extensive brain damage, and she's still in the hospital recovering. And it's very, very slow. Mm-hmm. But it's been interesting to watch. Like, Dave and I just went to see her again, and her husband was there. And you can see he's in the midst of despair.
10: He's in the valley. Mm-hmm. And he's a doctor, so he knows the details.
8: Yeah.
10: Like, he knows, you know, you don't just make up stuff like she's going to be okay. He knows the reality that it could be bad.
8: Yeah.
11: And even as we visit, there's something about someone else being there as we pray together and pray over her and then worship together. It's all the things you're talking about, Elizabeth. Like, I'm grateful that we have that, but I'm imagining if they as a family didn't have anybody. They have 50 people coming. They have a sign-up sheet of all the people that are visiting her because they've invested so much time and energy into people and into Jesus. Mm-hmm. But I'm imagining the listener thinking, like, I have nobody. Mm-hmm. You don't understand. I don't know anybody. Mm-hmm. Even my family is estranged. Where do they even start if they're in the valley by themselves?
8: I remember a situation, it was during the pandemic, and it was one of these weepy days. And I was like, Lord, I just really need you to show up for me. And at that moment...
11: So you asked that. You prayed that.
8: I prayed that. I was like, Lord, I need you to show up.
11: I'll pray that same thing. Like, Lord, I need something today.
8: I need something today. Like, I know you do the right now answers. I need a right now answer. Yes. And I had a friend at that moment text me. And she was like, hey, do you need prayer? Like, come I just on. Feel like the Holy Spirit, you know, put you on my heart. Is there anything you need prayer for? And I'm a voice text person. So like, voice text later, like the whole paragraph. I was like, you should have just called her. You know, and I just shared in that moment what was going on. And she prayed for me and it was great. But what was encouraging to me was that God reached out by the power of the Holy Spirit to someone else across the country.
11: Yeah. Really? She's
8: across the country. She's in a totally different state. She's in DC. I'm in Texas. And she responded to the Holy Spirit and she just reached out to me. And so what I believe is when God says he is with us, he can bring somebody.
9: Yeah.
8: Like that's who we are as a hands and feet. So when the Holy Spirit prompts us to, you know, go talk to someone, to be encouraging someone, you don't know what they need. And so even if you don't have anyone, you have God. And God can move anyone to come to you.
11: Good.
9: Yeah. I think we forget who God is. Mm-hmm. In trial, in hardship. Mm-hmm. And you have a whole section, you're like, you got to remember who you are and who God is.
11: Ooh, let's talk about that.
9: Talk about that. How do you...
11: Who is God?
9: Just walk us through that.
11: Remind us.
8: There's a couple of attributes of his that I unpack in the book, and the list is endless. But first, he's sovereign, which means that he's all powerful. And nothing is outside of his control. So I think about the lies we'll tell ourselves.
11: Yeah, like, well, then why did he let this happen?
8: Right. It's a question of why do bad things happen to good people? And it's a complicated question. But what we need to know is that bad things don't happen because of God. The bad things happen because of sin. Mm. That we will do ourselves or sin that we experience from other people. That God doesn't turn a blind eye to that. And he's able both now to deal with it. But we also know that he deals with that in an ultimate way through Jesus. That's what our scriptures tell us. Mm. But the scriptures say God's arm is not too short. Like nothing is impossible for him. And what will stifle us is believing he can't do it. He's not going to do it. He's not going to come through. I have too many stories of doors opening in my life that had no handles on the outside. Hmm. So there was nothing I could have done to get that job or to get that interview or to get that opportunity. But he worked something out and his power to me encourages me for different seasons where I need to be reminded that he can do it. So he's sovereign. Another one is his love for us. Scripture tells a story of how God created us out of the overflow of his love and pursues humanity and ultimately through the power of Jesus

0: those moments too.
1: Yeah, and you've mentioned before, I mean, there's got to be a surrender to the sovereignty of God. Mm-hmm. That doctrine sometimes is really hard to wrap my arms to embrace. Mm-hmm. When everything's good, God's sovereign. But when it isn't, it's like, seriously? Yeah, it's almost like you want to throw away the theology. Like, come on, that's a childhood belief that he's really all-powerful and in control. Because these bad things keep happening. Mm-hmm. How do you hold on to that?
2: For me, I'm a person, I'm always going to come back to the stories of scripture. Mm-hmm. And what I've learned is God is a lot more patient with us than we are with ourselves. Mm-hmm. And he is more patient to change people slowly over time than situations quickly. That frustrates us to no end. But he is, like, and his plan, I don't understand it. Scripture says his ways are higher than our ways and his thoughts are higher than our thoughts. And I don't want to say that sounding super spiritual and sugary sweet. It legitimately is that God is changing things. Scripture shows me that, the way he changes things over time. But even in the things he doesn't change now, scripture points me to an eternity where all those things will be shifted into goodness. And as a believer, that's the path I'm called to walk on. And life outside of that gets difficult when I can't embrace the timing of God.
1: I lost my little brother when I was seven. He was five of leukemia. Mm-hmm. And a single mom. Dad was already gone. So raised by just my mom. And she tended to sort of not talk about it. Mm-hmm. Like, you don't talk about it, you don't have to deal with it. And yet, as I look back, she somehow embraced hope. Mm-hmm. And, you know, losing a child has got to be one of the hardest things ever. Mm-hmm. And recently in a church that we started in Detroit 30 years ago, a family that just is a pillar of our community. Mm-hmm. And their college-age son was standing on a curb on the campus at Michigan State, and a hit and run, somebody hit him and killed him and drove off. But this is what Gina, his mom, wrote, and it was read at the funeral. She wrote this: early Sunday morning on November 5th, the enemy of my soul, Satan, launched a violent attack against my family and community, and our camp is severely wounded. It was an act of war. Jesus warned us of this war. In Ephesians 6, 10 through 17, we are told to put on the full armor of God so that we can stand against the schemes of the devil. It explains who and what we are actually fighting against, that it isn't flesh and blood like we think, but a powerful dark forces in a spiritual realm that we cannot see. This scripture also promises that after the battle, we will be standing firm. Jesus himself says in John 16:33, that in this life you will have many trials and sorrows, but to take heart because he has overcome the world. I have placed my faith and trust in Jesus as my God and Savior, and I have been following him for a very long time. He has been so good and faithful to me, even though hardship has come. I have no reason to believe that his everlasting love, goodness, greatness, and grace will ever run out in my life. While I cannot explain the whys and hows of what has happened, I have learned enough to know that I can trust Jesus with my pain and that he will use his resurrection power to bring beauty from the ashes. I will see the promised victory over this battle that God has pre-warned me about, and I will be reunited with my sweet Sal again when God receives me in his timing. Until then, I will battle onward, knowing that I will never be alone because Jesus is with me always. The counterattack on Satan will make him wish he never heard the Vaccaro's name. I am wounded and weak right now, but I will bring my hurting to the great physician and let him prescribe my healing. I will accept the comfort of his Holy Spirit that he has promised. I will claim the peace that surpasses understanding that is promised to those who are in Christ Jesus. I will commit to comfort others who are hurting with the same comfort I have received from him. Jesus, let me see and feel you close to the brokenhearted like you promised. I mean, it's hard to say and write in the middle of that valley within days of the death of her son. Any thoughts?
2: Yeah, to me, when I hear you read that, like, I hear where our hope is girded in.
3: Yeah.
2: And there is this reality of the war that we're in. The hard stuff that we experience is ultimately connected to the enemy and the things that seek to thwart the things of God. But she also connects to this reality that all those dark things have an end date on them. Mm. There's an end date to our pain. There's an end date to our sadness. There's an end date to the grief. There's not an end date to life with the Lord. Mm. And that she will be reunited with her son.
1: Yeah.
2: And until then, we wore on knowing that the great physician will provide her the healing that she needs. And that's just really powerful. The humanity of it, but the perspective we have based upon the truth of scripture.
3: Yeah. Yeah. It's our foundation, the rock and the hope of Jesus.
2: Yeah.
3: I'm just wondering if you'll just pray. I'm sure there's so many people that just need prayer.

0: as they're battling right now.
1: Father, we just thank you that we have the opportunity to speak to you. And I pray for the listeners who are going through their own valley, a dark night of the soul, the things, the unimaginable has happened to them. And I pray that you would be the comforter. I pray that you would bring a balm to their soul. I pray that you would show up and bring them the comfort and support, tangible things, even in your people, that you would have the people of God show up and provide them with the things that they need, but their hope would be grounded in you. And they would see you do what you always do, which is provide, which is sustain, but their eyes would ultimately be on you. There's an end date to all the hard things that we deal with in this life, but there's never an end date to the life with you. And that is what we find joy in. In your son's holy name we pray. Amen.
0: Amen. Amen. I think that was a great way just to end with Elizabeth Woodson, because man, we all need this. Again, her book is called Embrace Your Life, How to Find Joy When the Life You Have Is Not the Life You Hoped For. 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
4: 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Well, once again, I'm Brian, and I have a random question for you. So how rich do you think you have to be before a boat becomes a yacht? And then how rich before a yacht becomes what's called a super yacht? Well, in that industry, the term generally starts around 79 feet long, but that's tiny compared with a super yacht called Azam. Guinness lists it at more than 592 feet long. That's almost two football fields. And it can carry 36 guests and a crew of up to 80. That's right, 80 people just to run the boat. Now, that's a whole different category of money, right? Which is why Chuck Bentley is using super yachts for this week's crazy money lesson. What can something that extravagant teach the rest of us about handling money wisely? Well, let's find out together next on My Money Life, right here on KHCB.
5: 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Listen to the Bible from Mark 15. At the ninth hour, Jesus cried out in a loud voice, Eloi, Eloi, lama sabachthani, which means, my God, why have you forsaken me? When some of those standing near heard this, they said, listen, he's calling Elijah. With a loud cry, Jesus breathed his last. The curtain of the temple was torn in two from top to bottom. And when the centurion who stood there in front of Jesus heard his cry and saw how he died, he said, surely this man was the Son of God. From Mark 15, listen to the Bible. It's great for the soul.
6: Telling someone about the Lord Jesus Christ is something one can do today. Here's Jerry Wiles with a quick thought on being a faithful witness.
7: The heart of the matter in winning others to Christ is the matter of the heart. Before we experienced salvation, our hearts were deceitful and desperately wicked. But when we are born again, we receive a new heart and a new spirit, according to the prophet Ezekiel. Heart in the Bible is not referring to the organ that pumps blood through your body. It's talking about your inner being, the real you, your personality. Jesus said, out of the abundance of the heart, the mouth speaks in Matthew 12. We are told to believe and trust God with all our heart. God does His work on the heart, spirit level, not just on the intellectual or emotional level. In seeking to minister to or share with others, depend upon the enabling of the Holy Spirit to get down to the heart issues. People need more than just information. They need an encounter with the living God and a new heart that only He can give. This is Jerry Wiles urging you to focus on the heart of the matter.
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12: It's 92 and partly cloudy. Wind is from the north. Today, thunderstorms with a high in the upper 90s. Tonight, clear with a low in the upper 70s. Then tomorrow, thunderstorms with a high in the upper 90s. Tomorrow night, clear with a low in the upper 70s. It's 92 and partly cloudy.

0: It's Crazy Money Day. Hi, I'm Chuck Bentley with my money life from Crown. When Jesus called Peter, James, and John, they were hard at work tending fishing boats on the Sea of Galilee. They couldn't imagine that one day people would earn six figures helping operate luxury yachts the size of small cruise ships. Today, the world of super yachts is a fascinating corner of the economy. 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On the most exclusive vessels, compensation can climb higher depending on the yacht size, itinerary, and the owner expectations. Now that's a long way from the fishing boats on the Sea of Galilee. Yet whether managing a super yacht or mending fishing nets, the financial lessons remain the same. God is less concerned with the size of the vessel than with the faithfulness of the person serving aboard it. Jesus told his disciples in Luke 16:10, "Whoever can be trusted with very little can also be trusted with much." The principle applies whether you're entrusted with a fishing boat, a family budget, a super yacht, or a Social Security check. Because in God's economy, success is not measured by what you manage. It's measured by how faithfully you manage it. Now, I'm excited to invite you to join us in beautiful Knoxville, Tennessee, September the 10th through the 12th for our 50th anniversary. 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

a song to help us lift up the name of Jesus. It's Lifeway Worship with What a Beautiful Name on KHCB, sharing Christ-centered encouragement through refreshingly timeless Christian radio. Draw Closer. Hi, I'm Dawn Ray. That beautiful song reminds me of one that we sang from yesteryear. Lord, I lift your name on high. Lord, I love to sing your praises. I'm so glad you're in my life. I'm so glad you came to save us. You came from heaven to earth to show the way, from the earth to the cross, my debt to pay, from the cross to the grave, from the grave to the sky. Lord, I lift your name on high. I can see my kids doing the actions, even in church, because they sang this a lot in their youth group when they were growing up, and it just helps you remember the lyrics when you have those hand motions. It's still so true. This is what I love about the Word of God and songs that are based on the truth of God's Word. It helps us worship Him with truth, the very words that He has given us in Scripture. 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

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Water park fan, theme park, we love them. We don't go as often as we'd like to. It was a couple of years ago, the last time that we went to one. Our son was turning 24 then. He wanted to go back to a park that he had grown up going to. And you know, when those kids were small, that park seems so much bigger. Now, it's funny how things change through the years. It seems so small, but this one's anything but small. And it started here in Texas in 1961, and they're moving their headquarters officially back to Arlington, according to the Houston Chronicle. Six Flags. They went to North Carolina 2024, and then they merged with another park operator, Cedar Fair. That happened in 23. Now, together, Six Flags, Cedar Fair, they operate more than 30 theme parks, water parks all across the country. And now they've decided they want to concentrate their personnel to one location, officially moving back to Arlington, Texas, completed in March 27th. So coming back home, according to the Houston Chronicle. Lifting up the name of the Lord, we'll continue to do that through great music on KHCB.

0: Welcome to the Bible Study with Pastor Bobby Hamilton, pastor of Friendship Community Bible Church, located in Sugar Land, Texas. Following his message, we'll give you some more information about Friendship Community Bible Church, as well as contact information. And now with today's Bible Study, here's Pastor Bobby Hamilton of the Friendship Community Bible Church.
1: Can I get a witness? That was the question that was posed nearly 20 years ago by that great marketing empire, that athletic empire known as Nike. Nike launched a global campaign celebrating LeBron James, because in their mind, LeBron James was the greatest basketball player to ever put on a pair of tennis shoes. So they launched a global campaign, 100-foot billboards, and they went around the world, and they sold tennis shoes, and they sold athletic shirts, and they sold a ton of jerseys, and everywhere you could imagine they were there. And they named that campaign, "We Are All Witnesses," as a way of simply saying that when you've been in the presence of greatness, when you've experienced greatness for yourself, there should not be a problem with finding someone who's willing to say, "I'll be a witness." Oh, come on, go with me, because I came to tell you today that should not be true simply about Nike. That should be true about all of us who are new creations in Jesus Christ, because we too have been in the presence of greatness. But the greatness is not LeBron James. It is the King of Kings and the Lord of Lords, Jesus Christ. It is the one who is from everlasting to everlasting. He is the one who is the Alpha and the Omega, the Almighty God. He is the one who is Emmanuel, God with us. And because we've been in the presence of his greatness, we've seen him, we've experienced him for ourselves, we should also be willing to stand flat-footed and say, "Yes, I'll be a witness." Can we get a witness? Yes, we'll be a witness. A witness for Jesus Christ, the one that saved our sin-sick soul. Yes, we'll be a witness. The one who delivers us from the domain of darkness. Yes, we'll be a witness. The very one that put a new song in our mouths and put a new heart for him in our hearts. The very one who transitioned us from death to life. Yes, we'll be a witness. Where do you get this from, preacher? I get it from the Bible. In Acts chapter 1, verses 6 through 11, we find Jesus in a post-resurrection gathering. He's been resurrected for 40 days. He is now preparing his disciples for his departure. And after the resurrection, he's spending time really reassuring them that, hey, it's really me. I've been resurrected. He says, for many convincing proofs, I've really been resurrected. And so he's preparing them that he knows he has to leave, but he wants to make sure that when he leaves, they are prepared to carry on what has been started. And so he has this conversation with them, if you will, and they've got a question. And it's a very valid question. In verse 6, it says, "Lord, is it at this time," don't miss the question, "at this time you're restoring the kingdom to Israel?" And I understand the genesis of their question when you think about the very fact that they're, according to Zechariah 14:4, and that when the Messiah comes, he's going to set his feet right there on Mount Olive. Where is he staying there now? Mount Olive. I understand that. I understand these disciples have watched Jesus ride into Jerusalem on a borrowed donkey, and they've watched him on Palm Sunday, and they've watched him on Friday being marched to a hill called Calvary and crucified before their eyes and placed in a borrowed tomb. But early Sunday morning, on the third day, just like he promised, he got up from the dead with all power in heaven and earth. I understand their inquiry when you think about that as a people, that they've been a people who've been colonized. They've been a people who've been treated like chattel property from day one. We look at the Egyptians, you look at the Babylonians, the Assyrians, the Persians, the Greeks, and now the Romans. They feel like, "Lord, is it now our time? We've been in this place for so long. Is this our coming up day? Is this our moment in the sun? Is it time for us to shine again?" Lord, it says restoration. I mean, are you going to bring back the good old days, the days of David, the days of Solomon, the days when we were the head and not the tail? And so they're asking the question, and they're really asking, Lord, haven't we been through enough? And don't you feel that way sometimes? When you look at your history, you look at all you've been through, don't you sometimes like, Lord, haven't we been through enough? Have we seen enough? Have we experienced enough degradation? Have we experienced enough being treated as if somehow we've been colonized and treated as somehow we're less than, we're the least and the left out? Do you feel that way sometimes? Well, you can understand that. And yet they said, but to Israel, but I love what the Lord does. He doesn't reprimand them for the question. It's simply the time frame that they're talking about. The Lord is saying, my father has a bigger agenda than simply Israel. He's about to do something else in this deal. He says, and he can't give you all of that. I can't pinpoint the day and the time and the hour and the second and the moment for you. He said, I can't do that, which suggests the Lord is saying, I'm not at this moment going to do what you want me to do. I'm not going to go the way that you really want me to go. How do you handle it when the Lord doesn't go the way that you want him to go? Oh, can we take a moment right now? And can you really go back down memory lane and go back in your present tense of your life right now and honestly admit, how do you handle it when the Lord doesn't go the way you want him to go when it comes to your marriage? How do you handle it when the Lord doesn't go the way you want it to go when it comes to your career path? How do you handle it when the Lord doesn't go the way you want him to go when it comes to your ministry, the church, the parachurch ministry? How do you handle it when the Lord doesn't do what you would want him to do when it comes to your son and your daughter's life? How do you handle it when sovereignty decides to go another way? I'm saying we must be able to surrender to his sovereignty. Oh, if you're going to be a witness for the Lord, because there's times when the Lord goes another way. When you pray for one thing and you hope for one thing, the Lord goes a totally different way. Can you handle sovereignty going another way? That's why I love in the book of Daniel, Daniel 3, those three Hebrew boys, Shadrach, Meshach, and Abednego. And you remember we had neurotic Nebuchadnezzar, because there are neurotic Nebuchadnezzar who thinks they rule and reign and run things. And yet they're trying to taunt, and they're trying to talk these Hebrew boys into saying, you better do what I'm saying, because no one has sovereign authority but me. At that point in time, I love what they say in verse 18. They said, O king, listen to you. Know this for sure. Six powerful words. And the word they say is that even if he does not do it, even if the Lord can do it, but if he chooses not to do it, we're still not going to bow and worship you. I'm saying that we must have that same spirit as the people of God, the children of God, that even when God does not do it, we still stay faithful. We still stay true. We still trust to God that God got our best interests at heart, and he's somehow, some way going to work all things together for our good, though it don't feel good, though it don't look good, do it don't smell good, but yet the Lord is sovereignly at work on our side. If God be for us, who can prevail against us? And yet, but he says, now I'm not going to tell you that, but I will tell you this. He says in verse 8, but you will receive power when the Holy Spirit has come upon you. Oh, and you shall be my witnesses. In other words, he said, what you're going to really need is power. Not that. Matter of fact, the Lord is saying, I'm doing something globally here. You're talking about Israel, but I've got a bigger agenda than simply Israel. And you are my disciples, and but you're going to need power. He didn't say if the Holy Spirit comes. He says when he comes. Back in John 16:7, he said, it's to your advantage that I leave, because if I don't leave, then the Holy Spirit won't come. But then when the Holy Spirit comes, he said, I'm going to send him to you. The idea being is that when Jesus ministered here physically on earth, he was in one locale at one time. He could only be in Capernaum. He could only be in Galilee. He could only be in Nain. But now through the power of the Holy Spirit indwelling in us, then he can be everywhere. He can cover more territory. He can reach more people through us. And you shall receive power when the Holy Spirit, and you shall be my witnesses. Look what the text says. My witnesses. That when the power comes, you also going to represent a person. That the Holy Spirit, according to John 16, all he does is glorify the Son. He's going to glorify me. The Holy Spirit. And also it means this, that the Lord is saying that for what I'm calling you to do, you will need power. He's saying that, in fact, your education will not be enough. He's saying that your commentaries would not be enough, that your Bible acumen would not be enough. You're going to need power for where I'm sending you, what I'm assigning for you to do. You must have supernatural Holy Spirit power for what I'm calling you to do. Now, that's a challenge for the church many times. And the reason why it's a challenge many times, because we do things that doesn't require dependency on the Holy Spirit. We're able to manufacture things and seemingly the Holy Spirit, but we're only getting the results of what we can do. But the reality of what he is simply saying is that apart from me, you can do nothing. The success is going to take place when you are willing to place your faith and confidence and surrender control that the Holy Spirit can fill you and use you. I'm talking to somebody right now. Because he's saying that because I'm putting you in a risky situation. And maybe that's the reason why we argue and we fuss and fight. And yet things don't change. Jesus is saying that I'm sending you to some places, some dangerous places, some risky places, and you're going to need to have the Holy Spirit to be able to stand and to represent me, to be able to, because a true witness is someone who's seen something. That's why in 1 John 1:1-2, John started talking about we've seen him for ourselves. We handled it with our hand. We beheld him for ourselves. But also, you got to be able to say something. That is the reason why in Acts 4:20, James and John, Peter and John said that we can't stop speaking about what we've seen and we heard, but also you must be willing to suffer for what you saw and what you said. Wait a minute, because in Matthew 10:22, Jesus said, guess what? They hated me. They're going to hate you too. I'm saying that because being a witness for the Lord, not a witness for your political party, not a witness for your uncle and just simply your cooking and your economical abilities. Not that. He said, I want you to be a witness for me. And I'm sending you to some terrain that can be risky. How's that risky? What are you talking about? Jerusalem. The last time I checked the Bible, they crucified Jesus. It's a risky place. I know it's a familiar place, but yet Jerusalem is a dangerous place. I'm sending you there. But also Judea and Samaria. That's the exterior. But the people in which you know, but you don't really like, and they don't really like you. That's a dangerous place. To the remotest part of the world. I know the outskirts, place you haven't even been. And yet there are people there that's going to oppose you. He's telling them that what I'm calling you to do, what I'm calling you to be, you're going to need the power of the Holy Spirit to pull it off. Say amen. Because the challenge for our local churches, the challenge for our church today is that could it be that we're doing things that only we can pull off? The Lord is saying you're going to need the power of the Holy Spirit to pull this. And isn't that what we need? Power. Power over sin and Satan. Power over addictions and alcohol and methamphetamines. We're going to need power over lying and laziness. We're going to need power over our traumas and our travails and our tribulations. He said, I promise to give you power on the inside. I'm going to fill you with the Holy Spirit, and he's going to talk about me. He's going to lead you. He's going to guide you. He's going to bring to your remembrance all truth, and he will be in you always. That's the power of the Holy Spirit. He's saying today that for you to be my true witness, to stand flat-footed in the midst of your Jerusalem, with places you're familiar with, places you know, with your family and your friends, to stand flat-footed and represent me. In your Judea and Samaria, and people which you don't really care for, could be your coworker, could be your employer, employee, those places, people you don't even know. You got to be willing to take the whole for you to carry out this risky proposition. But if people are going to be reconciled to God, we must be filled with the Holy Spirit again and again and again and again. It's what the Bible says. He says you need to wait for the promise. It's the promise of power. I'm giving you a privilege, and I'm giving you power. That's the praise God. That is the very table of contents of this entire book. In chapters 1-7, that's Jerusalem. In chapters 8-12, that's Judea and Samaria. Chapters 13-28, that's the remotest part of the world. The Lord is saying, I've got a global operation. I've got a global vision. I want to see Jews and Gentiles and blacks and whites and browns and indigos and whatever. I'm not just some locale. I'm not just simply some Western civilization creation. I'm talking about the world according to what he promised back in Genesis 12 and the Abrahamic promise. Through you, all nations shall be blessed. But you got to have power. But not just power. You also got to be willing to move out of the status quo, because they're standing around looking into the sky. And the angel says, men of Galilee, why are you just standing here? Why are you just standing here? And we stand because we're afraid. We stand because we like it comfortable. We stand because we like the same old things we've had before. He's saying that this Jesus is going to come back in the same way. In other words, get busy. And that's what they did. They went and got busy. They had a prayer meeting. They went and chose another leader to replace Judas. And they waited just like the Father promised them and the Son promised them. And on the day of Pentecost, oh my goodness, souls got saved. May God use us to be a witness that souls can be saved, lives can be changed, minds can be changed. But most of all, that he gets all the glory and all the honor. Can I get a witness? Oh, yes, he can.
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C.C. Winans' Amazing Grace, celebrating on this Friday, sharing the gospel since 1962. We are KHCB, helping you draw closer to the heart of Christ. Hi, I'm Dawn Ray. We have celebrations over our weekend planned. What about you? Tomorrow, my husband's birthday, so excited to celebrate him. And at the same time, we are going to be attending a celebration of life service for my sweet stepdaddy. He went home to be with the Lord last Sunday. Appreciate your prayers. These are two different kinds of celebrations, and they don't seem to correlate unless we believe what God says, the truth of 2 Corinthians 5, where we see Paul saying, hey, to be absent from the body is to be present with the Lord. So we walk by faith, not by sight. And because of that, we are of good courage, celebrating that my stepdaddy, who treated me like his own for 37 plus years, he is now with the Savior and whole, but also wanting to make sure my husband knows that he is celebrated because it's his birthday. And we appreciate any opportunity to thank the Lord for what he has given us. The hard, the good, I mean, the messiness of life, but because his presence is with us and we have the power of the Holy Spirit, we remember all of these things as we walk through difficult and challenging days. It's why I'm so grateful for Bible teaching and music that points us back to the heart of Christ, right here, KHCB.

0: We're reminded in James 4:8 to draw near to God, and He will draw near to you. That word will, that's a promise. Not a maybe, it's a promise. He will draw near to you. 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And like James said, He will draw near to you.
1: It's 95 and partly cloudy. Wind is from the west at 5 to 10 miles per hour. Today, thunderstorms with a high in the upper 90s. Tonight, clear with a low in the upper 70s. Then tomorrow, thunderstorms with a high in the upper 90s. Tomorrow night, clear with a low in the upper 70s. It's 95 and partly cloudy.

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1: I was filled with hate instilled in me by my father, who abused me horribly. When I was 13, he hit me so hard that I lost two front teeth and had a gaping hole in my upper lip. We lived in Iowa. Dad hauled illegal booze from Minnesota. I was 16 when he used me as a driver on these runs. Dad refused to pay me until other men forced him to give me back pay. I had to leave home after that. I went to Wyoming, where I teamed up with some guys to steal moonshine. In the process, a gunfight erupted, and I shot and killed someone who was shooting at us from a roof. It turned out to be a woman. 2 years later, a bounty hunter caught up with me, and I was tried and sentenced to hang. 2 days before my execution, the governor granted a reprieve for 41 days, and during that time, my sentence was commuted to life. I spent 9 years on Lifer's Row when my appendix ruptured, and when I recovered, I was allowed to crawl out onto the lawn where I heard a little girl singing Jesus Loves Me. Then someone sent me a Bible. 2 years later, I sat in chapel and prayed, receiving Christ as my Savior. Jesus helped me endure my 19 years in prison before I was moved to the prison farm where I learned many skills. He was with me when I was released 8 years later, helping me resist temptation. And he'll stand beside you too if you ask him. I'm Clifford Mann. If the Son, therefore, shall make you free, ye shall be free indeed.
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5: Catastrophic. It's really the only word to describe the shocking videos of the aftermath and the people overwhelmed by the floodwaters in Nepal. Already the deaths of over 350 people confirmed and more than 1,000 still missing.

The violent torrent of water and mud came from high in the Himalayas, where a segment of a glacier broke off and crashed into a valley, which then turned a tranquil scene into a death trap. It triggered a devastating release of water, mud, and rock, one Earth scientist describing the scale of the event as apocalyptic. And yet, among the images of destruction are photos of neighbors and emergency workers wading into the wreckage and carrying victims to safety. Yes, it's tragic, and it may seem apocalyptic, but there is a day of destruction coming from which there will be no escape unless by faith you belong to Jesus Christ. He alone is our hope. Welcome to Haven Today. I'm David Wolin, sharing the great story that's all about Jesus. Today we're wrapping up what's been a wonderful two-week series called Born Again, The Message of the Great Awakening. It's been a two-pronged series. One prong was telling the story of the Great Awakening through the life of George Whitefield. He's one of those larger-than-life people in the history of the church, but it is no exaggeration. His remarkable, unusual voice, combined with a deep faith and a powerful preaching of the gospel, God used that to bring hundreds of thousands of people to faith in Christ, and it's an amazing story. The other prong was a closer look at the core message preached by so many during the Great Awakening, including George Whitefield, of course, and they were confronting the cultural, nominal faith that had become so prevalent during their day. Those who were holding to the Enlightenment deism, also those who were simply living faithless, carnal lives and resisting the gospel, the message was for all. It didn't really matter. The call of the gospel was the same, that we must be born again by faith in Jesus Christ, his life, his death, his resurrection. And so in the program today, I just want to circle back and I want to highlight some of the top takeaways from both aspects, both prongs in this series. And together we'll join our hearts and ask the Lord to come and do this again in our world and in us. And now today, I just want to ask you as a listener, if this ministry has been encouraging you in your walk, would you make a gift of ministry support? And when you do, we'd love to send you A Great Awakening on DVD. The number to call is 865-HAVEN, 865-HAVEN, or online, haventoday.org, haventoday.org. And speaking of the message of the gospel, I can't think of a single song that proclaims it better than this.

0: In Christ Alone. That was Keith and Kristen Getty, joined by Allison Krauss. This is Haven Today. I'm David Wolin. How far back does your memory go? For me, my earliest memory is the day of my third birthday party, but all I can remember is getting dressed for the party. That's it. What about you? I'm guessing something similar, because there is apparently a near universal phenomenon called childhood amnesia. Now, of course, we all know there was a time in our lives when we were tiny newborns. We learned to crawl and walk and talk, but the funny thing is, as adults, it's nearly impossible to retrieve a single memory from those first few years. Experts say between the ages of 3 and 6, we start to store snapshot memories without much detail or context. It's not until age 7 that we begin to store long-term detailed memories. Well, I've been thinking about that in the context of what Christian believers and the church at large can recall today, if you will, in our collective memory. There are some events in more recent history that likely loom large for us, but other events farther back in time, even though they were more significant in terms of reshaping the world that we live in, and yet they may feel less important to us today simply because we don't remember, and it's no longer a fresh memory for the church. That is partly why I was so motivated to do this series on Haven Today, focusing on both the events and the core message of the Great Awakening, which took place in the first half of the 1700s. In fact, it's almost exactly 300 years ago that it happened, and the impact was massive. Evangelical Christians today, globally, can in a very significant way trace our roots back to what happened then. For instance, using mass media to help share the gospel with as many people as possible, or the importance of stressing that what Jesus said to Nicodemus, that unless you are born again, you cannot see the kingdom of God, and therefore urging people to respond and trust in Christ alone for salvation. And then, with the Great Awakening, the sheer size and scope of it gave a new category to the church of how God can and does move to advance his kingdom in this world. And so, throughout this two-part series, which wraps up today, we've given our attention to the life of the great evangelist of the Great Awakening, George Whitefield. And we've also focused on the central message that accompanied the Great Revival, namely the necessity of the new birth, of being born again. But still, some may be wondering, why does this matter today? That's old. That's history. The world is different now. Well, I beg to differ. Circling back to what I've said earlier in this series, revival is not simply a thing of the past. It is happening in different parts of the world right now, parts of the Middle East, Iran in particular, also spots across the global South. But, you know, I think there is a deep desire, a majority consensus even, that in our part of the world, with the deteriorating culture around us, the fears surrounding the super rapid acceleration of AI and a host of other concerns, our world desperately needs a new work of the Spirit of God. We need a revival and renewal to revitalize the witness of the church in the Western world and to rekindle in us a desire to see the lost come to Christ and be born again. I think many, many Christian believers today would agree with that. But I've also known a number of people who would say, and they've told me this directly, actually, that in their view, church history is not all that important. In fact, it might even be a distraction, because the only thing a Christian really needs to know is found in the Bible. Well, here's my response to that. Yes, it's vital to have a high view of Scripture, and here at Haven, we do. It's our strong conviction that God's Word is totally sufficient and fully authoritative, full stop. Paul says to Timothy, Scripture is able to make you wise for salvation through faith in Christ Jesus. All Scripture is breathed out by God and profitable for teaching, for reproof, for correction, for training in righteousness, that the man of God may be complete, equipped for every good work. And 2 Peter chapter 1, his divine power has granted to us all things that pertain to life and godliness through the knowledge of him who has called us to his own glory and excellence. And we say yes and amen. And it is in this way and through these means, through history, the Lord has been at work in his church since Pentecost in Acts chapter 2. And so I'd say it would be the height of arrogance to think that what our God has done in history is unimportant for us to know and learn from today. There is so much to learn. At times, if we do learn, we will find that what took place in centuries past may be precisely the reference point that we need to understand the times that we live in and to discern what it would look like to faithfully seek and serve the Lord in the midst of the troubling days we live in now. And these are troubling days, aren't they? But maybe that's exactly what the church needs, to be troubled out of complacency, to have a renewed desperation to pray in a way that we have not for a long time. And so perhaps, maybe even in a little way, this series on Haven Today has helped to rekindle in you a desire for the Lord to bring revival again. I hope so. I pray so. And to that end, I hope you'll be joining me in praying, Lord, please do it again. Bring revival again. Bring renewal again. And let it start with me. Do it in my own heart. Bring a deeper dependence upon you, Lord Jesus, a renewed pursuit of obedience from the heart as I grow in your word, that my heart for the lost would grow and come more to reflect your heart, the good shepherd who goes out looking for the lost sheep. What if that were our fervent prayer? Not every revival in history, though, looks exactly the same. And yet, there are common factors. Revival is preceded and accompanied by a deep, profound movement of prayer. And when the Lord sends revival, he brings a special unity between Christians across denominational lines and differences. Revival is marked by unity, and it's clearly a work of the Spirit, one that goes far beyond what mere planning and strategy could do. It is marked by repentance and renewal within the church, and also with new believers coming to Christ en masse. And the result is profoundly changed lives, devotion to Christ, and the church marked for their renewed love for others, particularly the lost and those who are suffering. True revival ripples over into society as the church starts to look more like Jesus. And for that, only an outpouring of the Holy Spirit will suffice to accomplish these things. The Spirit of God works and speaks through the Word of God. That also holds true in revival. And at the time of the Great Awakening, there was a central focus. It was kind of like a home base that the great preachers would be returning to again and again in their preaching, stressing that true Christian faith means a person must be born again. Nominal Christian faith is of no value. Saying you're a Christian doesn't make you one. Simply deciding you're going to turn over a new leaf, or that Jesus inspires you, so you're going to call yourself a follower of Jesus, or even going to church and there maybe learning how to act like fellow church attenders do. In all of these ways and more, people have often deceived themselves into thinking they have become Christians, and yet they remain outside of Christ. And the one who is not born again is still in their sin and under the wrath of God and spiritually dead. By contrast, the one who is born again is now alive in Christ. They are trusting in Christ alone, and by a work of the Spirit, they have been made a new creation in Christ. They are born again. And this is not a fringe doctrine. It's at the very center of the gospel. The prophets of the Old Testament pointed to this. God was pointing forward to the days in which we now live in Ezekiel 36 when he said, "I will give you a new heart and a new spirit I will put within you. I will remove the heart of stone from your flesh and give you a heart of flesh, and I will put my spirit within you." Jesus picks this up in John 3, saying, "Unless one is born of water and the Spirit, he cannot enter the kingdom of God." And to be born again is to have new life in Christ. And the source of that life is the believer's union with Christ. And we talked about that yesterday. This is what Jesus was describing when he says he is the true vine and we are the branches. And the Bible describes union with Christ in other ways as well. Christ as the bridegroom and we, the church, his bride. Or how we are all one body with many members and Christ is the head. And it's because we are united with Christ that Paul says things like this in Romans chapter 6. All of us who have been baptized into Christ Jesus were baptized into his death. We were buried, therefore, with him by baptism into death, in order that just as Christ was raised from the dead by the glory of the Father, we too might walk in newness of life. For if we have been united with him in a death like his, we shall certainly be united with him in a resurrection like his. In other words, we have the benefits of what Christ has done for us through our union with him. And this is a spiritual reality that because we are united with Christ, therefore it is a true statement to say we died with him and were raised with him. Not our physical bodies, not yet, but in a mysterious, wondrous, miraculous ways, it is true, our old selves have been crucified with Christ. That's Galatians 2:20. I have been crucified with Christ. It is no longer I who live, but Christ who lives in me. And the life I now live in the flesh, I live by faith in the Son of God who loved me and gave himself for me. And so a born-again Christian is not a type of Christian. Rather, to be a Christian is to be born again. And the person who is not born again is not a Christian at all, whether they realize it or not. And I know to some that's going to sound harsh, maybe even offensive. But this is the sobering truth that comes directly from the lips of Jesus in Matthew chapter 25. Starting in verse 31, Jesus says, "When the Son of Man comes in his glory, and all the angels with him, then he will sit on his glorious throne. Before him will be gathered all the nations, and he will separate people, one from another, as a shepherd separates the sheep from the goats, and he will place the sheep on his right, but the goats on his left. Then the king will say to those on his right, 'Come, you who are blessed by my Father, enter the kingdom prepared for you from the foundation of the world.'" And then in verse 41, it says, "Then he will say to those on his left, 'Depart from me, you cursed, into the eternal fire prepared for the devil and his angels.'" And unless a person is born again and given new life in Christ, this will be their ultimate end. Jesus says in verse 46, "And these will go away into eternal punishment, but the righteous into eternal life." Now, the great preachers of the Great Awakening did not shy away from this. They preached this truth boldly, and it wasn't something new. They were simply preaching the full counsel of God, which we find clearly laid out for us in God's revealed word. And our world desperately needs that kind of clarity from our witness today. It is so badly needed. And it must start with us, with you, with me. We cannot be praying for the Lord to do something out there if it has not taken root fully within us as well. And so, let me ask you this. Do you desire renewal and revival in your own heart today, even as you also long for it in the world? If so, I want to invite you to join me in prayer right now. Let's pray together. Lord, we come before you humbly, asking you, Lord, please, to do this again in history. Do this again in our day. And Lord, we bring this before you. We confess we're messy. Even on our best day, we're messy, and that is no surprise to you. You can see the reality of our hearts. You know, Lord, where complacency has crept in. You know where we've compromised. And so, Lord, we invite you to shine your light into the dark places within us. We want to surrender every wayward thought and every worldly love that displaces our fidelity that belongs to you alone, Lord Jesus. We are so utterly dependent on you because you are the vine and we are the branches. Apart from you, we can do nothing. We can't bring revival. But Lord, you've promised that if we abide in you and you in us, then we will bear much fruit. And so, Lord, we ask for that today. Do your work in us and bring fruitfulness. And Lord, I want to pray for those who have not yet come to Christ in faith. If they were to die today, they would hear your voice saying, I never knew you. Depart from me. And yet today you have allowed them to hear your word. They've heard that you have made a way for sin to be forgiven and that you've sent your son to live and die in their place and you raised him from the grave so that by faith they can have eternal life granted to them. And so today, listener, I do want to ask you, if you'd like to receive that free gift, join me now in prayer. I invite you to simply come to God with me and ask him for this free gift. It's not about saying exactly the right words. It's about trusting Jesus. And so you might simply pray, Lord, I am a sinner and I do deserve your judgment. But you loved me so greatly that you sent your son to do for me what I cannot do for myself. And I do believe that he died and rose again for me so that I could live. And I do want to live. I want to be born again. Lord, please grant me this free gift in Christ. Cleanse me from my sin and make me a child of God so that I may live with you eternally. In the name of Jesus, I pray. Amen. This is Haven Today. I'm David Wolin, and it is the last day of our series and the last day of our special offer to Haven supporters, the recent film called A Great Awakening. From the oceans
1: through the valley. George Whitfield, you will be an extraordinary preacher. Remember the source of your power.
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0: 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I'm David Wolin. Won't you come back again next time? We'll be keeping it all about Jesus. It's the great story here on Haven Today.
4: When life feels loud, God's word still whispers the truth. Right now, draw closer with a KHCB verse of the week from Psalm 145, verses 8 and 9. The Lord is gracious and merciful, slow to anger and great in loving kindness. The Lord is good to all, and his mercies are over all his works. We are KHCB, refreshingly timeless Christian radio.
5: I'm Ruth Kramer with Mission Network News. A massive flash flood in Nepal leaves a trail of destruction. Then 9 countries, 1 mission. Believers recently gathered for Bible translation. There's a place for you in each of these headlines, and we'll tell you what's happening in the moments ahead. But first, there was little time to escape. On Wednesday, a chunk of glacier broke off a Himalayan mountainside in Tibet. The massive ice and rock created a dam in the river below, which soon burst. It sent a flash flood hurtling over the border into Nepal's Rashwa district and miles downriver. The death toll surpassed 390 on Thursday, with more than 1,400 still missing. Chitri from A3 still hasn't heard from several pastors in the area.
6: 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No electricity right now.
5: With communication down, Chitri plans to travel to the disaster area to assess the needs. He might need permission from local security personnel.
6: High level of government are meeting and discussing how they can help the disaster area.
5: And this is where the body of Christ comes in.
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5: Years ago, A3's network helped quake survivors from the same region of Nepal. Several people became Christians after watching them serve. So please pray for comfort, aid, and spiritual awakening for survivors. You can also send help through A3's Global Disaster Relief Fund. We'll link you at our website. Next, Israeli strikes continue in Gaza despite claims of diplomatic progress. A senior official on U.S. President Donald Trump's Board of Peace issued warnings to Palestinian and Israeli leaders, urging them not to let the ceasefire collapse. Underground church leaders tell Mark of Global Catalytic Ministries that they'll believe change when they see it.
7: A lot of people are skeptical because the reality on the ground is often far different than the reality of the news cycle.
5: Critical humanitarian needs abound in Gaza, where fuel and funding shortages threaten to cut services. GCM has a medical team ready to go in, but security is a choke point.
7: As soon as Israel says they're finishing operations, they start a new operation. So then they halt all access. It becomes a security protocol that they won't let anyone in.
5: Disciple makers are ready to share the hope of Christ along with meeting practical needs. However,
7: our entire team that's going in is Arabic speaking and they're non-Israeli. So that's the security issue is because of the ongoing conflict.
5: Ask God to open doors that man cannot.
7: Our biggest need is prayer so that we would be able to access without issues and move between nations without issues.
5: And finally, God's word is being made known among the nations. Christians across 9 countries and 18 denominations in Southeast Asia came together to learn how churches can take ownership of Bible translation. Dane says the ministry he serves, Unfolding Word, co-sponsored the conference.
8: This was the first exposure to church-centric Bible translation that many of these leaders have ever had. They are looking for ways to reach the hundreds and hundreds of unreached people groups.
5: One pastor talked about visiting a small village of dangerous pirates. He couldn't create a Bible translation for them with traditional methods.
8: He said, "My experience here at the Forum has convinced me that we must go to the new paradigm of church-centric Bible translation, or we will never get this work done."
5: Billions of people are unreached, and 1 in 5 people are waiting for a Bible in their language.
8: They recognize that a lack of scripture in the heart language blocks their church planning and discipleship.
5: The Forum brought together church leaders that rarely got to talk with each other.
8: There was a great spirit of unity in that whole place. It was really something to watch. More than once, we heard people say, "God brought me here for a reason."
5: Pray for these translation efforts. 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So by giving to Mission Network News, you enable us to keep the stories of God's kingdom coming. 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I'm Ruth Kramer.
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Hi, I'm Dawn Ray. On-demand listening gives us access to so many great Bible teachers like Chuck Swindoll, Insight for Living, and recently he's been teaching on the book of Job. We have this article that sums up the teaching, Three Things Not to Say to Someone Who is Hurting. We sometimes, in well-intentioned moments, say the things that add a lot of burden to our hurting friends. And Chuck Swindoll, as Job, also had those well-intentioned friends that said all the wrong things, takes us back to the source to be reminded, hey, don't assume you know why that person is suffering. We want to make sense of things. And so it's pretty tempting to look at someone's circumstances and say, well, maybe this happened because, or if only they had, perhaps God is trying to teach them something. I mean, that's what Job's friends did. The problem is they couldn't see what God is doing, and you and I, we can't either. And eventually, it might be time for perspective or counsel or correction, but in this suffering, let's look at the humility that we need to come alongside our friend and just give comfort with maybe these three words, I'm so sorry. Find this article and it'll connect you to the teaching of Chuck Swindoll when you go to khcb.org.

0: This is Max McLean. What will the second beast, or false prophet who leads the world astray, be like? Listen to the Bible from Revelation 13 and 14. Then I saw another beast coming out of the earth. He had two horns like a lamb, but he spoke like a dragon. He exercised all the authority of the first beast on his behalf and made the earth and its inhabitants worship the first beast, whose fatal wound had been healed. And he performed great and miraculous signs, even causing fire to come down from heaven to earth in full view of men. Because of the signs he was given power to do on behalf of the first beast, he deceived the inhabitants of the earth. He ordered them to set up an image in honor of the beast, who was wounded by the sword and yet lived. He was given power to give breath to the image of the first beast, so that it could speak and cause all who refused to worship the image to be killed. He also forced everyone, small and great, rich and poor, free and slave, to receive a mark on his right hand or on his forehead, so that no one could buy or sell unless he had the mark, which is the name of the beast or the number of his name. This calls for wisdom. If anyone has insight, let him calculate the number of the beast, for it is man's number. His number is 666. Then I looked, and there before me was the Lamb standing on Mount Zion, and with him 144,000 who had his name and his father's name written on their foreheads. And I heard a sound from heaven like the roar of rushing waters and like a loud peal of thunder. The sound I heard was like that of harpists playing their harps. And they sang a new song before the throne and before the four living creatures and the elders. No one could learn the song except the 144,000 who had been redeemed from the earth. These are those who did not defile themselves with women, for they kept themselves pure. They follow the Lamb wherever he goes. They were purchased from among men and offered as firstfruits to God and the Lamb. No lie was found in their mouths. They are blameless. From Revelation 13 and 14. Listen to the Bible. It's great for the soul.
1: 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That's

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He's already there. 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Hi, I'm Dawn Ray. 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Words, they can lift up, but they can also add weight to us. If someone says the wrong thing at the wrong time, and we need to not underestimate the power of grace-filled words. I'm here. You're not alone. I'm praying for you and do it. How can I help? And you don't have to have everything figured out today. Sometimes that is the kindest thing you can say to someone who's hurting, and they're not complicated statements, but spoken with genuine compassion, enormously meaningful. I've had people say things like that to me today. Like, you don't have to figure it out today. It takes the pressure off. Chuck Swindoll, the whole message pointing us to this simple principle. Circumstances, they can be confusing. Answers, they're not always readily available. But grace, that is never out of place. Encouraging one another.

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1: It's 91 with thunderstorms. Wind is from the east at 20 to 25 miles per hour. Tonight, clear with a low in the upper 70s. Then tomorrow, thunderstorms with a high in the upper 90s. Tomorrow night, clear with a low in the upper 70s. It's 91 with thunderstorms.

0: Shalom. I'm Mitch Glazer, president of Chosen People Ministries. May I tell you a little bit about one of my heroes in the faith? Dr. Daniel Fuchs led Chosen People Ministries as president from 1974 until 1979. It was under Dr. Fuchs's watch that I actually received a scholarship to go to Bible college in the early 1970s. Dr. Fuchs had a burden for training workers to reach Jewish people for Jesus, and his burden really rubbed off on me. It's a noble cause that I've championed with Chosen People now for almost 25 years. So will you join me and the entire Chosen People Ministries team in training missionaries to reach the Jewish people with the message of the Messiah?
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Hi, I'm Dawn Ray, wearing pink in memory of Dolly Parton, but Montgomery County here in Texas proclaiming September 25th to be the day to remember her. It was chosen because of 9 to 5, the movie. No specific events or anything have been scheduled in Montgomery County. Just a nod to the memory of the actress, singer, philanthropist, who gave so much to so many. So whether you're wearing pink today on this Friday the 28th, or you're waiting to celebrate alongside Montgomery County, just continuing to remember the kindness that that lady shared with so many, impacting lives. It really is something to behold when you're listening to other people talk about her. Now, we're also celebrating what God has been at work doing through the Far East Broadcasting Company. This is coming up, the celebration on October the 10th. Selah, the musical guest, FEBC, 80 years of God's faithfulness. 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

0: 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It's the music and the teaching here on 105.7 FM, KHCB Houston, because we want to draw closer to God daily. Stories, they're powerful and they help us draw closer as well. You know, your God story is super important. It's for His glory. He's the one working out our days, drawing us closer to Himself. And then as we share our God story, someone else is encouraged. It might even be that your testimony, when you share it, somebody else's lifeline, just what they needed to hear, how God has restored you, how God has saved you, how He is directing your path even through the very difficult days of life. So don't bury your story. I hope you'll call and share it with us. Earlier this week, a sister called, sang a song to the Lord, and then talked about how good He is, how He has changed her life. Join that testimony. 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Now, that's the Don Ray paraphrase, but if you go, you'll see how important it is to continue to share your God story. Call 832-922-4427. You can also email story@khcb.org.
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0: This is the community calendar announcing special events taking place at churches and Christian organizations and in the community. And these are some upcoming special events, beginning at the Festival of Praise, hosted at Omega Fire Ministries. They're going to host their 11th anniversary coming up September 5th and 6th. So on September 5th at 6 p.m., they'll have a night of total worship with various music artists, and then Sunday, a worship service at 10 a.m. The church is located at 14,500 Westheimer in Houston. For more information, call 832-598-8144, 832-598-8144. A night of total worship, a festival of praise at Omega Fire Ministries, holding their 11th anniversary with the worship night on September 5th at 6 p.m. and then the church service September 6th at 10 a.m. Women are invited to the annual Women's Retreat at Master's Vessel Church. They're located on Belknap Road in Sugar Land, and their theme will be Women Celebrating God's Faithfulness in Life Battles. The retreat is going to begin Friday, September 11th at 6 p.m. And you can find out more by contacting Master's Vessel Church in Sugar Land at 281-564-3332. 281-564-3332. The Women's Retreat, Friday, September 11th. It begins at 6 p.m. Master's Vessel Church on Belknap Road in Sugar Land. And coming up in October is the Houston Grandparent Conference. It will be held at Christ Presbyterian Church at 8300 Katy Freeway. 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It's Friday, October 9th from 8 a.m. until 4:30 p.m. The theme, A Heart for Eternity, Invest in Your Grandchildren's Forever. 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Breakfast and lunch will be provided. The conference Friday, October 9th at Christ Presbyterian. You've heard a page from the calendar. Announcements on the calendar do not constitute an endorsement of the event or organization by KHCB.
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2: The Bible tells us there is a final judgment coming for all those who don't know Christ. 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
3: Welcome to Pathway to Victory with author and pastor, Dr. Robert Jeffress. Saint or sinner, rich or poor, none of us escapes this earth alive. But some people will experience a second death, a fate even more permanent and terrifying than being buried 6 feet under. Today on Pathway to Victory, Dr. Robert Jeffress describes the ultimate destiny of all who die apart from faith in Jesus Christ. But first, let's take a moment to hear some important ministry updates.
1: Thanks, David, and welcome again to Pathway to Victory. I don't know of anything that expands our respect for God's majesty, quite like the ocean. Well, this coming May 2027, I want you to join me on the Pathway to Victory Journeys of Paul Mediterranean Cruise. The spectacular beauty, the warm sea breeze, and the fellowship with other Christians will restore your soul and create memories for a lifetime. The dates for this exquisite Mediterranean cruise are May 14th through 23rd, 2027. Take a look at the fabulous vacation we've prepared for you at ptv.org, and then reserve your spot and join us. Well, this coming Monday marks the conclusion of our study in the book of Revelation that started the first week of August. We've had quite an adventure together, watching the triumphant glory of Jesus unfold right before our very eyes. I'll remind you that I've written a commentary that captures our study in Revelation. It's called Final Conquest. This book represents a lifetime of personal study, and now you can request a copy for your personal library. When you give a generous gift to support the ministry of Pathway to Victory, I'd be pleased to expedite a copy to your home. But please get in touch right away, while there's still time. We're in the final stretch of Revelation, and today we're looking at the 20th chapter. Turn there with me as I present a sobering message that I called The Final Judgment.
2: In 1992, Robert Alton Harris, a man convicted of murder in California, was finally executed. He had spent 14 years on death row before his execution. Why so long? Well, an endless series of appeals and stays kept the sentence from being executed. Finally, the prisoner was executed 14 years after the crime. You know, there are many weaknesses in our judicial system, but perhaps the greatest one is this. There is no such thing as a swift and certain judgment for those who are guilty. The mistake we make, though, is assuming that God's justice is just as arbitrary as our justice system is. We get the idea that, sure, God wished everybody would come to know Christ as Savior. I know God has said those who die without Christ are going to hell, but perhaps, just maybe, at the final moment, God will pronounce a pardon for everyone and welcome everyone into heaven. But God is not like we are. The Bible tells us there is a final judgment coming for all those who don't know Christ without any promise of pardon or parole. And it's that final judgment that we've come to in our study of the book of Revelation. John describes the final judgment of the unsaved in one of the most terrifying passages of all the Bible. John describes a curious happening that occurs at the end of the millennium. If you have your Bibles, turn to Revelation chapter 20, beginning with verse 7. And when the 1,000 years are completed, Satan will be released from prison. In fact, verse 3 says he must be released after the 1,000 years. Why? To lead one final rebellion. Look at verse 8. Who are the participants in this rebellion? Satan will come out to deceive the nations which are in the four corners of the earth, Gog and Magog, to gather them together for the war. The number of them is like the sand of the seashore. Now, the terms Gog and Magog, sometimes in the Bible, refer to specific nations, but here it's just a generic reference showing that there will be people from every nation of the world who will choose to rebel against God. This is the final rebellion of man against God. Now, remember, this happens at the end of the millennium. So the natural question is, who is it at the end of the millennium that would choose to rebel against God and follow Satan? Well, the answer to that is found when you understand there are two different groups of believers who enter the millennium. One group is going to be people like us who have already received their resurrection bodies. We received it either at the rapture of the church, or if you're saved during the tribulation and you're martyred, you'll receive it at the second coming of Christ. But there'll be a whole group of us who are in our resurrection bodies. But the second group of people who enter the millennium are those who enter into their natural bodies. These are people who were saved during the tribulation. They weren't martyred. They survived the tribulation with their faith intact and their bodies intact. God doesn't kill them at the end of the tribulation. They enter the millennium in their natural bodies. And so there'll be two groups. And it is those Christians in their natural bodies who do what people do in their natural bodies. They get married, they procreate, they have children. And so there will be people born during the millennium. And it's these people born during that 1,000-year period of time will have to face the decision we all face, and that is whether or not to follow God or Satan. And strangely, there will be some people born during the millennium who will actually choose, after experiencing the rule of Christ, the perfect rule of Christ, they will choose to follow Satan in that final rebellion. The only explanation for those who rebel against God are going to be the children of those who are born during the millennium. Look at the result of this rebellion. Verse 9, and they came up on the broad plain of the earth and surrounded the camp of the saints in the beloved city, and fire came down from heaven and devoured them. They are judged in an instant because of their rebellion against God. And then notice in verse 10, the judgment of Satan. And the devil who deceived them was thrown into the lake of fire, where the beast and the false prophet are also, and they will be tormented day and night forever and ever. The beast and the false prophet had been put into the lake of fire 1,000 years. Before this occurs, 1,000 years after they have been placed in the lake of fire and Satan is put there, John says it's the same place where the beast and false prophet are. Not where they were, it's where they are. They continue to live in that lake of fire 1,000 years later, and they will be tormented there day and night forever and ever and ever. And as we'll see in a moment, that is going to be the same place where non-Christians spend eternity. They will be tormented there day and night forever and ever. That word translated forever is the Greek word aionon. They will be tormented forever and ever and ever. The awful, terrible truth about hell is this. When somebody has spent 10 billion trillion years suffering that indescribable torment, after 10 billion trillion years, that occupant of hell will not have reduced by 1 second the time he has left to spend there. That is the terrible, awful truth about the lake of fire, Gehenna. It's the ultimate destination of Satan. But sadly, Satan, the beast, the false prophet are not the only occupants there. Look at verse 11, the great white throne judgment that will send unbelievers to that terrible place as well. Chapter 20, verse 11, John says, "Then I saw a great white throne and him who sat upon it, from whose presence earth and heaven fled away, and no place was found for them." You know, there are many references to the throne of God in the book of Revelation. We see 30 references. Remember in chapter 4, the rainbow that surrounded the throne, the 24 elders, the church. We saw the lightning flashes signaling God's judgment, the rainbow symbolizing the promises of God. That was the throne of God, but this is a different throne. It's a single solitary throne suspended in outer space. The earth, the heavens have passed away. They've already been destroyed by this time after Satan's final rebellion. And John says, "And I saw him who sat upon the throne." The one who sat upon the throne was not God the Father. It is Jesus Christ the Son. Remember in John 5:22, the Bible says, Jesus said, "For the Father judges no man, but has committed all judgment unto the Son." Have you ever heard people say, "Well, I don't believe in a Jesus who would judge people"? Well, you don't believe in the Jesus of the Bible. Jesus is going to preside over this final great white throne judgment. In Acts 17:31, Luke says, "God has fixed a day in which he will judge the world in righteousness through a man he has appointed, and that man is Christ Jesus." Who are the subjects of this great white throne judgment? Look at verse 12 and verse 13. "And I saw the dead, the great and the small, standing before the throne. And the sea gave up the dead which were in it, and earth, death and Hades gave up the dead which were in them, and they were judged, every one of them, according to their deeds. And by the way, will you notice this reference here? I saw the great and the small. Doesn't matter who you are, the president or a prostitute, the governor or a gunman, the mayor or a murderer, it doesn't matter to God. There he is, no respecter of persons. Anyone who dies apart from faith in Jesus Christ will be the subject of this great white throne judgment. And what is the basis of the judgment? Verse 12, and the books were opened, and another book was opened, which is the book of life. And the dead, the unsaved that is, were judged from the things which were written in the books according to their deeds. Then death and Hades were thrown into the lake of fire. This is the second death, the lake of fire. They are judged according to the books. Now, please stay with me on this. So important you understand this. Did you know God keeps two sets of books, so to speak? There are the books, and there is the book. The book is the Lamb's book of life that records the name of everyone who's ever trusted in Christ as Savior. We saw it in chapter 3. The names in that book were written down before the foundation of the world. That's the book of life. But it says the unsaved were judged according to the books, that is, according to their deeds. Why are non-Christians judged by their works? Two reasons. First of all, because they've chosen to be judged by their works. The unbeliever is somebody who said, I don't need that gift of forgiveness that Christ offers. I don't need his grace. If he died for my sins, he needn't have bothered, as Ted Turner once said. If a few girlfriends and a few drinks are going to send you to hell, so be it, the great billionaire said. That's what the unbeliever says. I don't need the grace of God. I'll roll the dice. I'm good enough to get into heaven. God says, fine, we'll judge you just like you want to be judged by your works. The only problem with that is the standard of our works is not other people. It's Jesus Christ himself. He's the standard by which everybody is judged. And unless your righteousness meets his righteousness, you fall short. The reason the unsaved are judged by their works is because they've chosen to be. The second reason is their works will determine the kind of hell that they experience. I bet you haven't heard this before. We've already seen there are degrees of heaven. After we're saved, what kind of life we lead determines the kind of heaven that we experience. We've talked at length about rewards in heaven, but did you know there are degrees of hell as well? And that's why unbelievers will be judged by their works to discover what kind of hell they will experience. You say, Pastor, you've gone off the deep end. We knew it was going to happen sometime. You've gone off the deep end. Where do you find degrees of hell in the Bible? Well, one place is in the Gospel of Luke. Jesus talked about it. Do you remember the story he told about the slave who was judged by his master? This is one of the most interesting and frequently overlooked passages in the Bible. Luke 12, verses 47 to 48. Jesus said, and that slave who knew his master's will and did not get ready or act in according with that will receive many lashes. But the one who did not know it and committed deeds worthy of a flogging will receive but a few lashes. From everyone who has been given much, much will be required. And to whom they entrusted much, of him they will ask all the more. Jesus said a slave who knows exactly what the master wants him to do, but decides not to do it, he's worthy of severe punishment, many lashes. But the one who disobeys the master's will, but never really had knowledge of that will, he'll receive a few lashes. In other words, the judgment will be based on how much knowledge he had. Now, both receive lashes, Some receive more than others. Now, don't misinterpret this. The least degree of hell is still going to be horrible. Every unbeliever is sent to the lake of fire, but there are degrees of hell based on the revelation, the knowledge we have. By the way, that means every one of you sitting here today, every one of you watching on television, you are without excuse. Much is required of you because you have heard the true gospel of Jesus Christ. That's the basis of our judgment. The unbelievers will be judged according to their works. And what is the result of that judgment? Look at this, verse 15. And if anyone's name was not written in the book of the life, he was thrown into the lake of fire. Jesus called this place Gehenna, the Valley of Hinnom. Those of you who have been to Israel, you've been there before, no doubt. You know it's located outside the walls of Jerusalem. It was a garbage dump for Jerusalem for many, many years. It was a place the sewage, the refuse would be dumped. It was a place where criminals' bodies after they were crucified or executed would have been left to decay. In the Old Testament times, that same valley was the site where Israelites, following the pagan god Moloch, would burn their infant children alive. It was a horrible place. In fact, Jesus described it as a place just like Gehenna, hell, of weeping and wailing and of gnashing of teeth. There was no more cursed place than Gehenna. And it is that place, Jesus said, that best describes the endless, eternal weeping

0: Why would anyone reject the grace of Jesus Christ? Why would anyone say, I would rather be damned than go to hell than ever trust Jesus for my forgiveness? Why would any sane person say such a thing? There's only one reason. Verse 10, they have been deceived by Satan. Satan has placed a veil over their eyes where they cannot see the truth. And ladies and gentlemen, that's why we do what we do as First Baptist Church Dallas. That's why we pray. That's why we preach. That's why we witness. That's why we sacrifice our money. That's why we build these buildings, all so that people might come to know Christ as Savior and be saved from that horrible, horrible future that awaits those who die without Christ. Have you taken advantage of that gift of salvation? Have you done it yet? Let me tell you, there is no hope for Satan. There has been no provision for his forgiveness or salvation. His destination is certain. But if you're not a Christian yet, there is a provision for your salvation. Right now is the time to change your eternal destiny. Can I share a personal word with you? I preached this passage over the last 40 years many, many times, but I've never had this experience before. I was preparing the message in my study this week, and at one point, I was so overwhelmed by what I was reading and thinking about and preparing to share for you that I shut my Bible and I knelt down by my chair and I said, God, I don't want to go to hell. Please, Lord, save me from this terrible, terrible place. I believe Jesus is my only hope, and I'm trusting in him to save me, forgive me, to save me from that judgment I know I deserve. Save me, dear Lord, please save me. You may say, well, Pastor, I thought you told us you did that when you were 5 years old. Why would you do that again? Because I want to be sure. I want to be absolutely sure that I want to be in that place called heaven. Regardless of what I've done or haven't done in the past, I want to know right now that I've done what the Bible says I must do to be saved. Are you sure? Instead of unraveling what you may or may not have done in the past, why not now say, God, save me. Save me. Forgive me. Usher me into your presence that day that I die so that I can be with you forever and ever and ever. The Bible promises whoever calls on the name of the Lord shall be saved.
1: Over the years, I found that Christians are often intimidated by the book of Revelation. The sensational imagery feels foreign, and yet it's absolutely essential that we have a grasp on this final book in the Bible and the warnings we receive about the last days. As I mentioned earlier, I've written a best-selling book to help you understand the mysteries of the revelation given to John. It's called Final Conquest, and the final day to request a copy is Monday. This book is by far the most comprehensive one I've written about Bible prophecy. In my book, we'll walk together through every chapter in Revelation so that you have a firm grasp on the essential storyline and how this biblical account impacts your life today. Plus, when you respond right now, I'll also include the booklet I've written for you called The Major Characters of the End Times. It's the perfect tool to have alongside my book on Revelation because it'll help you understand the key figures in the end times. And it's printed in a large font, making this booklet readable and easy to understand. In the last couple of weeks, we've been pleased to send thousands of copies to listeners all across the country. So while supplies last, I'm pleased to send one to you as well. Let me recap today's special offer.

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1: 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Box 223-609, Dallas, Texas, 75222. That's P.O. Box 223-609, Dallas, Texas, 75222. I'm David J. Mullins. When Jesus ascended into heaven, he promised that he was going to prepare a place for those who put their faith in him. And next time, Dr. Jeffress will teach from a wonderful passage that describes the glories of heaven. Join us for this fascinating message Monday on Pathway to Victory. Pathway to Victory with Dr. Robert Jeffress comes from the pulpit of the First Baptist Church of Dallas, Texas.
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7: The Bible says in Colossians chapter 3, verse 12, "And so, as those who have been chosen of God, holy and beloved, put on a heart of compassion, kindness, humility, gentleness, and patience." 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
8: It's 80 with rain showers. Wind is from the south at 5 to 10 miles per hour. Tonight, clear with a low in the upper 70s. Then tomorrow, thunderstorms with a high in the upper 90s. Tomorrow night, clear with a low in the upper 70s. It's 80 with rain showers.

And a good Friday afternoon to you, and welcome to The Journey Home on KHCB. I'm Bonnie. I hope you can join me for the next 2 hours. We come together every afternoon at this time to worship the Lord, to focus on Jesus Christ as we come to the end of our work day and our school day, and just to be reminded of our great God. Well, I don't know if you've been getting some rain showers. I hope so in the area that you live. Dry right now in the KHCB studios. And I don't know if you were able to go out last night and see the lunar eclipse, but the clouds did part. The rain had moved out of part of the Houston area. And so I was able to see the lunar eclipse last night, and just giving thanks to the Lord as being reminded that the heavens declare His glory, and just be reminded of what God has made and just how amazing it is, how all these things work together. And it just is just overwhelming sometimes, indescribable, as one of the songs says, but just so thankful how God displays His handiwork and His power and His might to us, His glory, that we can see that every day and be reminded of our great and mighty God. So let's worship the Lord together right now on KHCB. Let's draw closer to Him and give Him the glory for the great things He has done.

As we finish out the week, being reminded of all that God has done for us this week and giving thanks to Him, our wonderful, merciful Savior, that Jesus Christ came to die for us, that He took our penalty, all of our sin upon Himself. Because of what He did for us, we can have eternal life. And then that promise that He's preparing a place and we will be with Him forever. What will that be like when we see Jesus face to face? As the song says, I can only imagine. But we give thanks to the Lord today for His grace, for His mercy, for His goodness to us. And we have been memorizing verses that the Lord is good. And this week from Psalm 145, verses 8 and 9, the Lord is gracious and merciful, slow to anger, and great in loving kindness. The Lord is good to all, and His mercies are over all His works. He is a gracious and merciful God, great in loving kindness, and He is good to us. Thanking and praising Him today on the journey home. I'm Bonnie. Thanks for joining in today. We'll worship the Lord throughout the afternoon until 6 o'clock Central as we come together, bow before Him, come boldly to His throne, and give Him the glory. This is KHCB. It's 4:18 Central Time.

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2: 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I'm Bonnie. It's 4:30 Central Time. The journey continues till 6 o'clock Central. It's all part of worshiping the Lord, focusing on Him, taking the world kind of out of our focus right now and just looking at Him and being reminded of all the goodness and the greatness of our God and what He has done for us this week, the blessings that we have received even through those difficult moments, the blessings that we have seen and we've seen how God has worked. 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And then maybe you have a story. 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How has KHCB impacted your life? Maybe there's been a program or a song that has been a blessing to you. We'd love to hear your story. And so if you would like to share that, even if you'd like to record it, you can call a phone number and just leave a message there. And that number is 832-922-4427. 832-922-4427. 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Or leave a testimony by calling 832-922-4427. 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

0: encouraging us to pray, to come boldly to God's throne. We've been talking the last couple of weeks as kids were going back to school about praying with children and grandchildren, and now college students back in school. And Focus on the Family had posted some prayers that you could pray over your kids. And one of those prayers is to help them listen to God's word, and that they will do what it says. And in Luke 11, verse 28, Jesus said, "Blessed are those who hear the word of God and observe it." Luke 11, 28. So praying that our kids will listen to God's word and do what it says. And then also praying that they won't walk away from the Lord, that they will draw their hearts closer to him and be near him. And James 4 reminding us, James 4, 8, that we should draw near to God and he will draw near to you. Draw near to God. He will draw near to you. James 4, 8. And that's what we do here on the journey home, drawing closer to Jesus Christ. A couple of prayers to pray over your children and grandchildren. Thanks for listening to The Journey Home. It's 4:48 Central Time, and we now hear from Johnny as she encourages us from God's Word and encourages us to observe and do what God's Word says.
1: Hi, I'm Johnny Erickson Tata. I have a beautiful pair of gold earrings that a friend gave me. One time, the left earring fell off my ear. When I looked for it, I accidentally rolled my wheelchair over it. I had completely mangled the precious earring. My husband and I took it to the jeweler to see if he could fix it. In front of the jeweler, I put the mangled earring on the left and the good one on the right. And I said, "Sir, can you make this damaged earring look like the good one?" He studied it and said, "Honey, I can't do that, but I can make the good one look like the mangled one." He then took his rubber mallet and began bang, bang, hammering the good earring. And now I have a perfectly matched pair. And I think with all the mangled crinkles, these earrings look better. It's a lesson for life. Let the master jeweler handle the mallet in your life. It may hurt, but something far more beautiful and better will come of it.
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And on the forecast, it looks like there's the possibility for a few showers moving through the area, but then expecting lows overnight in the upper 70s, and then temperatures staying into the mid-90s through the weekend. Time is coming up on 5 o'clock. 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

our great God of wonders. Did you see his wonders last night, the lunar eclipse? It was a joy just to walk outside and see God's creation in the heavens and know that we have a great and mighty God that we serve, who has a beautiful creation we can enjoy every day. Well, good afternoon. 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I'm Bonnie, and we worship the Lord together every afternoon, weekday afternoon, as we give praise to our great God and be reminded that all that he has done, it's almost indescribable. Thanks for listening.

0: Is he worthy? Yes, he is. Andrew Peterson on KHCB on the journey home as we end the work week and the school week as we worship the Lord, for he alone is worthy of all our praise. 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It's never far away. It's right there on their phone where they can listen and hear God's word. And through On Demand, the various programs that you can hear this program again, or maybe you missed one. Well, then you can go back and listen to On Demand at khcb.org. Good afternoon, 5:30 Central Time, another half hour together. So let's continue to worship him. We'll pause right now, though, to hear from John Stone Street.
1: Welcome to Breakpoint, a daily look at an ever-changing culture through the lens of unchanging truth. For the Colson Center, I'm John Stone Street. Earlier this week, President Trump and Education Secretary Linda McMahon announced a crackdown on school districts that assist students with so-called transitioning without parental consent. Citing the Family Education Rights and Privacy Act, Trump said this, quote, "Every public school in America is on notice. If they tell a child that they're trapped in the wrong body, they are committing child abuse," end quote. The administration's actions are, of course, in stark contrast to the previous one. Almost immediately, advocates began to accuse the administration of lying about transgender children. Lisa Leitner wrote this in an article for MSN.com, quote, "No, schools are not secretly medically transitioning children. They're not prescribing hormones. They're not performing gender-affirming surgery. Teachers are not administering puberty blockers. Guidance counselors are not secretly arranging medical transitions behind parents' backs," end quote. It was as if a common script had been distributed. It became a loud chorus of just denial. Deny what parents are in fact claiming. Deny that teachers, counselors, and after-school clubs taught and even targeted certain children with gender ideology. Deny that students were treated as if they were the opposite sex on campus, with new names, pronouns, and even sometimes outfits, all while hiding this social transition from parents. And yet, moms and dads from California to Maine keep reporting that though their children were questioning their bodies and exploring identities, they were never notified by school officials. In many cases, these children were encouraged and assisted in this confusion by school officials. Often, if parents learned about their child's mental distress and protested, they were met with psychological threats, like, would you rather have a living son or a dead daughter? And in some states, even legal threats for so-called dead-naming their children. But everyone should know, especially anyone being gaslighted by this it-never-happened talking point, there are receipts. Aaron Lee, director of Protect Kids Colorado, posted those receipts on X, and they included her own story. I quote, "Fascinating how so many people out here are saying this doesn't happen and this is a made-up MAGA problem. Let me shed some light. This happened to my little girl. I went public and discovered it happened to many others. I sued all the way to the Supreme Court, along with other affected parents. The school district admitted to and defended it in legal documents. Justice Alito called our case troubling and tragic and an issue of great and growing national importance. It was a living nightmare that almost destroyed my child." Lee then cited numerous other examples, included 6 cases that have reached the Supreme Court and another 14 that are working their way up through the lower courts. This thing that isn't happening is apparently happening all over the country. Alliance Defending Freedom has reported on numerous cases and now represents a growing number of parents who were kept in the dark by school officials. In one of his opinions, Justice Alito cited an estimated 6,000 public schools in the U.S. now operate under so-called gender-affirming policies that specifically exclude parents. And a group known as Defending Education keeps a list of offending school districts online. So thank God for these efforts by the White House to rein in the madness. But especially thank God for those moms, dads, and grandparents who stood up to the lies that were being sold to their children in secret and are now willing to expose them in public. We owe it to them to stand with them, and especially to their children, share these stories. For the Colson Center, I'm John Stone Street with Breakpoint.
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0: wonderful song of faith to remind us, what do you believe in? What is your faith? What is your trust in God? And that great reminder for us on the journey home. Thanks for listening to KHCB, where we draw closer to Jesus Christ every day through music, through God's Word, through Bible teaching programs, some of those coming up this evening, where you will hear God's Word, and Dr. David Jeremiah will be reminding us, and we'll hear in just a few minutes about tonight's program, so tune in for that at 6 o'clock Central. This is Good News for you every day, good news from God's Word, the Bible. I'm Bonnie. Thanks for joining me today on the journey home as we draw closer to Jesus.
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2: It's difficult to acknowledge the importance of adaptability when uncertainty has to be faced. Adaptability conveys the idea of adjusting to changes presently and in the future. Adaptability is motivated by faith and trust. Consider the newborn baby. This wonderful event changes the identity of the family. Sleep patterns are disrupted, and attention has to be constantly given to the infant. Parents are designed to delight in being co-creators of a new life. Have you considered that God considered life to be unpredictable with unreachable goals? We cannot know what tomorrow holds or how to always be prepared for what we do know. The Apostle Paul gives these words of assurance to Timothy, "I know whom I have believed and am convinced that he, Jesus, is able to guard what I have entrusted to him." In a world of uncertainty, there is security in Jesus Christ. I'm Olin Baker.
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0: drawing closer to Jesus every day, giving thanks for His great faithfulness. This is KHCB FM Houston 105.7. Lows tonight in the upper 70s. A few more showers possible in some areas this evening, but then turning mostly clear and then sunny tomorrow. There is a 20% chance for rain, but the high will be near 96, sunny 95 on Sunday. And right now on the roadways, they're reporting on Highway 99 westbound between Loop 494 and the Baptist Encampment Road. It is closed due to an accident. This is in Montgomery County. Traffic stopped from FM 1314. 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
1: Hello, friends, and welcome once again to Sincerely Yours Time. Let's begin with this note today from a listener in Mississippi. They write, "Dear KHCB, I enjoyed Christmas in July. I also enjoyed the interview with Bruce. May God continue to bless your ministry. Signed, Blessings." Well, thanks for your note, and thanks for listening to us in Yazoo City, Mississippi. Always good to hear from you. You mentioned the interview that Bruce did with Wayne Shepherd. I just want to remind friends that you can still hear that on demand. If you go to khcb.org, you can hear that special interview that Wayne Shepherd recorded with Bruce Munsterman, reflecting on over 48 years of ministry here at KHCB. Again, thanks for your note. Great to hear from you in Mississippi. From Hudson, Ohio, one of our friends writes, "Dear KHCB, thank you for your faithful ministry. Blessings to you all." Well, thank you for listening to us in Hudson, Ohio, northern Ohio, up in the Cleveland area. Grateful for your note. From LaGrange, a brother writes, "Praying that God will continue to provide the resources to KHCB's ministry to bring the message of the gospel of Jesus Christ, bringing new believers to Him." Well, thank you for that note of encouragement, and thank you for your donation to the ministry. I know that you're a faithful giver. We're grateful for that. We do pray that God would use the ministry of KHCB to draw people closer to Jesus Christ, whatever that next step is. And for some, we realize it could be a first step. It could be surrendering your life to Jesus Christ for the very first time and accepting God's gift of salvation. We had a listener who wrote to us recently who recalled the time when they were listening to Dr. Charles Stanley, and I believe that it was after the broadcast that they gave their life to Christ. Our prayer is that God would use the ministry however He would choose to use it at whatever time for whoever may be listening. And He's done that for over 64 years at KHCB, again, with the help of friends like you. So thank you for standing with us in the work of KHCB. Well, friends, it would be great to hear from you. If you would like to write to us, I'd encourage you to do that today. Our email address is simply email@khcb.org. Or you can send something to our street address, 2424 South Boulevard, Houston, Texas, 77098. 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
3: 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And this is again from the book of Proverbs, Proverbs 23, verse 7. And it is a profound concept that your mind controls your life. Through the mind comes the thoughts that direct the things you do. And so how important it is to guard your mind. We're going to talk about this as we open our Bibles today and again on Monday and talk about the importance of your mental self, the importance of your mind and how you think. Friends, we're getting down to the very last couple of days of the month of August, which means I only have two more days, today and Monday, to tell you about this book that we have written that we want you to have. It will get into your mind. You will find you're getting wrapped up in these truths, because this book is called God's Heart for Israel. And in a day when the Jewish people and the nation of Israel are taking big hits from people all over the world, including from our own country, it's really important for us to know what the Bible says about God and Israel and us. What should our attitude be toward this nation? I know some people like to write this off and say, the Israel of the Bible is not the Israel of today. But in my estimation, that is nonsense, and it doesn't make any sense at all. Israel is God's nation. It has always been. It will continue to be. And the Bible says that God blesses those who bless Israel, and He curses those who curse Israel. History will demonstrate that God told the truth about that. I want to make sure we stay on the right side of God and the right side of Israel. I've written all about it in this book. It's over 100 pages, beautifully designed in a gift book, and it's yours for the asking when you send a gift of any size to Turning Point today. Thank you for your investment. And now let's begin this two-part message called You Are Not What You Think You Are, But What You Think You Are. Ever have somebody come up to you when you look like you're in deep thought and say to you, what are you thinking about? Happens often between a husband and wife. Don asked me that once in a while. What are you thinking about? And while that is a casual question, it's a very important question, isn't it? What do you think? James Allen has been called a literary man of mystery, but little is known about him. He never achieved fame or fortune. He died at the age of 48, wrote 19 or 20 books, most of which nobody's ever heard of. Yet he wrote one book, one little tiny volume that was discovered after his death. It was the second book that he had ever written, and perhaps the one which he himself felt that it wasn't very good. And that little book that was discovered from the writings of James Allen has sold millions of copies. And it has influenced countless number of lives. Let me tell you a little bit about him. He was born in England. His father was grappling with a failing business and was almost bankrupt. He traveled to America searching for a new job, and instead he was waylaid, robbed, and murdered. And back in England, the family's ensuing financial crisis forced young James Allen to drop out of school at the age of 15 and get a job. He became a personal assistant in the world of British manufacturers, and he worked at that profession until 1902, and then at the age of 38, one day just walked in and he quit and walked away. James and his wife moved to a little coastal town in England, and he lived there for about 10 years before his early death. He kept a strict routine. Each morning he'd get up before dawn and hike to the top of the nearby hillside and spend an hour in meditation. Then he would return to his house and devote the morning to writing. And then in the afternoon, he would work in his garden or involve himself in his hobbies. As far as we know, James Allen was not a Christian. But one little book he wrote was based on a Bible verse from the book of Proverbs. And that small volume almost single-handedly gave rise to the self-improvement and positive thinking movement of the past 100 years. The book is entitled, As a Man Thinketh. And it's based on Proverbs chapter 23 and verse 7, which says, for as he thinks in his heart, so is he. Say that with me out loud. For as he thinks in his heart, so is he. The point of As a Man Thinketh is simple. Our thoughts are the most important thing about us. All that we achieve or fail to achieve is the direct result of the way we think.
4: Our thoughts are like seeds that produce crops. James Allen wrote in his book, good thoughts and actions can never produce bad results, and bad thoughts and actions can never produce good results. And this is but saying that nothing can come from corn but corn, nothing from nettles but nettles. Men understand this law in the natural world and they work with it, but few understand it in the moral world, though its operation is just as simple and undeviating. His point is that what we think is what we are, and our lives run in the direction of our thoughts. If we think angry thoughts, guess what? We'll be angry. If we think positive thoughts, we'll be positive. If we think negative thoughts, we'll be negative. The mind is like a garden and we have to cultivate it, and we are responsible for the kind of seed that we drop into the furrows of our mind. To quote Allen again, a person's mind may be likened to a garden which may be intelligently cultivated or allowed to run wild. But whether cultivated or neglected, it must and will bring forth fruit. If the useful seeds are not put into the garden, an abundance of useless seeds will fall upon it and will continue to produce their fruit. This is a particular application of the proverb that says in Galatians 6:7, whatsoever a man sows, that shall he also reap. Proverbs 23:7 teaches us that what we think is what we become. And while this is an important principle of the Word of God, I need to tell you, it's also been used to build the case for many unscriptural ideas. The positive mental attitude industry has used this verse in almost all of its literature. Maybe you've heard it something like this: whatever your mind can conceive and your heart can believe, you can achieve. Or maybe you've heard it this way: think your way to success. Many other such ideas. But this is not what the proverb is teaching. We do not have the power to think things into existence, no matter what anyone says. This view of thinking is ungodly humanism. But to understand that our thoughts are powerful is not humanistic at all. It is very, very biblical. The Bible teaches us that our thoughts are important and that we cannot change our lives unless we change our thoughts. What we do with our thinking determines what we become. We are not what we think we are, but what we think we are. An anonymous author explained this concept in these terms. He says, whatever you hold in your mind will tend to occur in your life. If you continue to believe as you have always believed, you will continue to act as you have always acted. And if you continue to act as you have always acted, you will continue to get what you have always gotten. If you want different results in your life or in your work, all you have to do is change your mind. Now, this is borne out a lot of times in Scripture, and I want to just use one illustration about a man whose story is told in the book of 1 Kings. We all know this man. His name is Elijah. If you were to chart the life of Elijah, the highest point on your chart would be his victory on Mount Carmel over the prophets of Baal, when he mocked the gods of the ungodly prophets. And then after he had won a tremendous victory and the fire of God came down and licked up his sacrifice, we're told that Elijah went and slew all the prophets of Baal. There could not have been a more wonderful, victorious moment against ungodliness than there was that night. Take it in the Old Testament context as you will. That was the mountaintop experience for Elijah. How many of you know that quite often after a mountaintop experience, you have one that's just exactly the opposite? The height of the mountain sometimes says often determines the depth of the valley. And the next time we look in on Elijah, he's gone from the mountaintop to the valley. In fact, the queen went to see Ahab, the king, and when King Ahab told Jezebel what Elijah had done to all her favorite clergymen, she was furious. And the Bible says she brought everything to power that she as a queen could bring, and she chased Elijah. And Elijah, in a moment's time, went from exhilaration to depression. In fact, I don't have time to take you to that scripture, but let me give you some expressions out of the dialogue that Elijah had with God. He's running from this woman, just one lone woman after him. And he says he felt worthless. He said, I'm no better than my ancestors. He felt hopeless. He ran for his life. He felt isolated. I am the only prophet left, he said. And he was unable to cope. I've had enough. In fact, he actually told the Lord, if it's all right, just take my life. I'd like to die. This is a prophet who just came down off the mountain. And the Bible says that after God provided some food and rest for his embattled prophet, he restructured his thoughts and gave him some life. He showed himself to Elijah. The Bible says, the Lord is about to pass by. He filled his future with hope because God would accompany him, encouraged Elijah to go back the way he came. He revealed that he was not isolated as he thought he was. In fact, God gave him some statistics. He said, I still have 7,000 prophets in Israel who have not bowed the knee to Baal. Elijah, you're not alone. And he infused Elijah's life with meaning. He gave him a mission for him to accomplish. Now, Elijah thought his problem was Jezebel. But there will always be problems like Jezebel in our lives. The real challenge for Elijah wasn't Jezebel. The real problem for Elijah was what was going on between his ears, in his mind. It is surprising, is it not, as we look around, how much we can observe about this principle. And it's very surprising to look into the Bible and to see how much the Bible has to say about the power of our minds and our thoughts. And the more we learn about the complexity of our minds that God has given us, the more we can understand why it's a priority in Scripture. In my study, I found a description of the human mind. I just cannot tell you how awesome this is. The human brain's 12 to 14 billion cells are only a shadow of its complexity. For each cell sends out thousands of connecting tendrils so that a single cell may be connected with 10,000 neighboring cells, each of which is constantly exchanging data impulses. These 12 to 14 billion brain cells times 10,000 connectors make the human mind an unparalleled computer. The mind's activity has been compared to 1,000 switchboards, each big enough to serve New York City, all running at full speed as they receive and send questions and orders. Put another way, there is more electronic equivalent in one human brain than in all the radio and television stations of the entire world put together. The human brain does not miss a thing. It's capable of giving and receiving the subtlest input, from imagining a universe in which time bends to creating the polyphonic texture of a Bach fugue or transmitting and receiving a message from God, a feat that no computer could ever accomplish. I want to take you to several passages of the New Testament that outline the priorities of this incredible mind that God has given to each one of us, and especially to each of us who are followers of Christ. First of all, I want to talk to you about the priority of a devoted mind. In Matthew 22:37, in response to a question, Jesus said, "You shall love the Lord your God with all your heart, with all your soul, and with all your mind." Now, most of us have a pretty good idea of what it means to love the Lord our God with all of our heart and with all of our soul. But how do you love God with your mind? What does it mean to love God with your mind? It means, first of all, to understand that the mind is important. That's a good beginning place. And I say that because during my years as a pastor, I have run into many individuals who have denigrated the importance of the mind by saying that we need to be guided by the Spirit and not by the mind. They have even postulated that we are at our best when we put our minds into neutral and let our emotions and our spirits take control. And so we have come up with this term, mindless Christianity, which describes an anti-intellectualism in much of evangelicalism and the total abdication of the mind in much of emotional Christianity. The Bible does not give us that option. In fact, one of the general principles for all of us who follow Christ is that we're to do everything to the glory of God. 1 Corinthians 10:31 says, "Whether you eat or drink or whatever you do, do all to the glory of God." We evangelicals characteristically pit our heart against our head. And we opt for the heart as being more spiritual than the head. We are like the Tin Woodman in the wonderful Wizard of Oz, who chooses a heart rather than a head. If you know that wonderful story, you probably remember the dialogue that goes something like this: "Why didn't you walk around the hole?" asked the Tin Woodman. "Well, I didn't know enough," replied the Scarecrow. "My head is stuffed with straw, you know, and that is why I'm going to Oz to ask him for some brains." "Oh, I see," said the Tin Woodman, "but after all, brains are not the best thing in the world." "Have you any?" inquired the Scarecrow. "No," he said, "my head is quite empty. But once I had brains and a heart also, so having tried them both, I should rather have a heart." "All the same," said the Scarecrow, "I shall ask for brains instead of a heart, for a fool would not know what to do with a heart if he had one." "I shall take the heart," said the Tin Woodman, "for brains do not make one happy, and happiness is the best thing in the world." Many Christians have made the same choice as the Tin Woodman, exchanging their mind for their heart. And we know now how unbiblical such an exchange really is, for the Bible says we're to love the Lord our God with all our heart and with all of our soul and with all of our mind. This can only mean a determination to develop our thinking process to its fullest potential. We must learn how to love the Lord our God with all of our minds. But before we move on to the next thing, let me tell you about something I read from Benjamin Warfield, who was a great scholar who taught for 34 years at Princeton Seminary. He pleaded with his students never to exchange the mind for the heart or the heart for the mind. This is the greatest statement I've ever read about this controversy. He said, "Sometimes we hear it said that 10 minutes on your knees will give you a truer, deeper, more operative knowledge of God than 10 hours over your books." Why should you turn from God when you turn to your books, or feel that you must turn from your books in order to turn to God? Put your heart into your studies. Do not merely occupy your mind with them, but put your heart into them. They will bring you daily and hourly into the very presence of God. What a great instruction for students. The Bible says that when we study, we should put our heart into it. And when we worship, we should put our mind into it, that we should not play this game of the dichotomy which says it's the heart versus the mind. It's both. Listen again to the commandment: "You shall love the Lord your God with all your heart and soul and mind." In other words, with all that you are, you're to love the Lord your God. That's the priority of a devoted mind. But then there's the priority of a dedicated mind. Did you ever read these verses from Philippians and Corinthians? Philippians 2:5, "Let this mind be in you, which was also in Christ Jesus." Or, "Who has known the mind of the Lord that he may instruct him? But we have the mind of Christ." To have the mind of Christ does not mean that we are infallible and we start playing God. To have the mind of Christ means to look at life through the Savior's point of view, looking at life through his values and the desires in his mind. It means to think God's thoughts and not think as the world thinks. Now stop again and think with me about the power of your mind. The dizzying potential of the human mind reaches its apex in the possibility of possessing the mind of Christ through the ministry of the Holy Spirit. A possibility affirmed by Paul when he said, "We have the mind of Christ." No computer will ever be able to think God's thoughts, nor will any device ever be able to know the heart of God or do his works, but the mystery which resides between our ears has this capacity. It was created for this very purpose, to have the mind of Christ, a dedicated mind. What about the third one, the priority of a disciplined mind? 1 Peter 1:13. "Therefore, gird up the loins of your mind and be sober and rest your hope fully upon the grace that is to be brought to you at the revelation of Jesus Christ." And 2 Corinthians 10:5 puts it this way: "Casting down arguments and every high thing that exalts itself against the knowledge of God, bring every thought into captivity to the obedience of Christ." The disciplined mind. First of all, 1 Peter says we're to gird up the loins of our minds. When soldiers would go to war, they would take their long flowing robes and tuck their robes into the belt that went around them so that the robe wouldn't get in the way of their ability to move quickly in the battle. And Peter uses that to give us a picture of how we're to deal with our minds. It all is about focus. We're to get rid of the extraneous things, the things that get in our way, and focus our minds. Be proactive about the use of your mind. Don't be just kind of mindless, just letting whatever happen. But remember, the screen of your mind is totally under your control, and there are choices you can make. And the Bible says you're to bring every thought into captivity unto Christ. That seems like an unreasonable and impossible task. But let us not be discouraged by the fact that it is a goal that is very high, but let it motivate us to say that as much as it's possible for me, I'm going to have a controlling interest in what crosses my mind. I'm not going to feed my mind with things that will be destructive to me or will not be positive or beneficial to me. Oswald Chambers wrote, "God will not make me think like Jesus. I have to do it by myself. I have to bring every thought into captivity to the obedience of Christ." Now, let me just stop for a moment and say, in this culture, when we are bombarded by so many impulses from so many different places, this is much more difficult than it's ever been in any culture in the history of the world. And it is not something that will happen naturally. It will take action on our part, discipline on our part. I don't know if you remember this. When I was growing up, this really dates me, but I remember when television kind of came along. My father was a pastor. My father was really concerned about TV, even though the one we had was so small, you had to be almost sitting right on top of it to see it, and it was all fuzzy. I remember that. Every time a commercial came on, especially if it was a beer commercial or a cigarette commercial, my father would get up and either turn the channel or turn the volume down. We didn't have remote controls back then. But as time went along and things got a little bit more relaxed, we who were the children, we became the remote controls. Dad would say, "Turn that off. Turn that off. Come on, turn it off." He didn't want that stuff going through our mind. He didn't want us to be impacted by the commercials that were on TV that he thought could be hurtful to us. Now, how many of you know we've come a long way from that? I mean, the commercials we got on TV right now are not fit for anybody to see, some of them, let alone children. I've always been impressed with my kids. We have them at our house a lot, and I never have talked to them about this, but they are so protective over what our grandchildren are allowed to watch on TV. And sometimes I'm watching a mystery or something, and they'll come in, and Donna will say, "You gotta turn that off. We don't want kids to be watching mysteries at their age." That's kind of a picture of how we have to function with our minds, isn't it? We have to decide, you know, obviously the internet is a real big problem today. You'd be better off not to have the internet than to be brought into some of the filth that is available on the internet. You'd be better off, if that's an issue with you, just to disconnect it and say, "I don't need it."
5: And you know, this is really interesting to me that countries all over the world are now saying that their internet will not be available to children until the age of 16, one place to the age of 18. I can't think of anything that would do more good for the children of our world than for that to be true, because the vast majority of the things that are on the internet are not productive for kids or for anybody. And they get these kids wrapped up and subjected to all of this, and it's, well, I just think it's a good thing to step back and say, wait a minute, while there are good things that can happen through the internet, and we're grateful for those things, we need to be more disciplined in managing the things that are hurting our families and hurting our children. We'll have more about right thinking when we get together on Monday. In the meantime, have a good weekend. Be sure to get to church and be an encouragement to somebody over the weekend. I'm David Jeremiah. Thankful to have you with us. Have a good day.
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9: Continuing to the Far East, Japan. One night I was listening to your program. The Lord's Prayer came into my ears as if it was from God. I was wrapped in emotion, and the thought of living a wrongful life welled up in me. Then I started to read the Bible, and I'm finally learning how to live. Wayne, I'm really interested in turning to Hebrews chapter 4 and verse 12. For the Word of God is living and active, sharper than any double-edged sword. It penetrates even to dividing the soul and spirit. It judges the thoughts and attitudes of the heart. Nothing in all creation is hidden from God's sight. Everything is uncovered and laid bare. We learned that by listening to these testimonies, didn't we, Wayne?
8: Yes.
9: It's not about the broadcasters. It's not about the radio. It's about the Bible. And God's Word is what changes hearts and changes lives. Will you join me in praying for people all around the world that they too can hear the Bible?
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0: 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You may be in for some shouting. Be reinvigorated about your relationship with Christ. 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
2: This is KHCB, and I'm John Gager. You know, it would sure be my privilege to have you along this Sunday from 6 to 9 a.m. Central for Songs for Sunday. 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

We greet our friends everywhere with Chapter 12 of This Is My Song, the story of Fanny Crosby. This is another in the series, Stories of Great Christians, and comes to you from the Moody Bible Institute of Chicago.

0: the ages, many people have feared paying for being too happy. But sorrow and joy are a part of living, part of God's plan for all mankind. The two must be shared by all. And Fanny Crosby and her husband Van came to know real anxiety when their beloved baby Francis became ill. She lay listlessly in her crib, and her fearful parents knew her life was in the hands of the Lord. With the baby's illness, a strange silence invaded the Van Alstyne home, a place where once there'd been so much happiness and cheerful laughter. Much had changed as Van and Fanny moved quietly about the pink nursery, as the doctor became a regular visitor, and as the routine of life became a struggle for their baby's survival. There was little anyone could do but wait and pray.
1: Please, ma'am, you gotta eat. You gotta keep your strength up. Here, try and finish your breakfast.
2: Thank you, Bess, but I can't.
1: Well, the first thing you know, you'll be sick, and then it'll be all the harder on your husband. You gotta think of him, too, you know.
2: I do think of him, but I'm strong, Bess. I won't get sick.
1: I wouldn't be too sure of it. You never know.
2: No. You never know. From one day to the next, you never know.
3: Fanny! Fanny, where are you?
1: Why, it's Mr. Van Alstyne. Shouldn't he be at the school?
2: Yes, he left an hour ago. In the dining room, Van.
3: How is she, Fanny? Any change yet?
2: No, dear. She's asleep. The doctor said he'd be back in an hour.
3: I might have known.
2: Shouldn't you be at classes, darling?
3: Mr. Bigelow said I should come home. He knows I'm needed here.
2: There's nothing you can do here. Only worry and wait for the doctor.
3: I wanted to be with you, Fanny. But if you'd rather rest...
2: Oh, no, Van. Do stay.
1: There's still some hot coffee, Mr. Van Alstyne. Wouldn't you like some?
3: No, thank you, Bess.
2: Try a little, dear. You sound tired.
3: The doctor.
1: I'll get it. You stay here.
2: He's been coming so often these days, it couldn't be anyone else.
3: He's been so good,
1: Fanny. It's the doctor, ma'am. I'll take him right upstairs.
2: That'll be fine, Bess. We'll be right up. Oh, Van, I can't go on like this. If anything happens to Francis, I can't accept it.
3: Nothing may happen, dearest.
2: Oh, I've never felt so helpless. I've never regretted being blind before. But now I do. Oh, Van, I do.
3: Blindness doesn't exempt us from the will of God, Fanny. We have to accept the bad along with the good. But I know how you feel. I'd give anything to be able to see any change in her.
2: Yes, Van. We've had happiness. But to have it end like this, I don't know.
3: My dearest, we mustn't talk about it ending. Come on now. Where's my brave wife? Let's go up to the doctor.
2: She's so sweet to hold. Oh, Van, maybe you can. But if she dies, I can't accept it. I can't.
3: Come upstairs, Fanny. Maybe the doctor has good news.
2: Oh, Van, I hope so. I hope so.

0: Fanny and Van were walking in their little garden. If they had been able to see, no doubt they would have looked up to the light in Frances' room. A dim light, for as usual, she was asleep. Bess was with her in case she woke up. Bess, a good housekeeper, a better friend.
1: It's good to get outside for a while.
2: Yes, Van, I'd like the breeze on my face. Somehow it reminds me tonight of my childhood home, my mother and grandmother. I wish I had some good news to write, Mother. She's so worried.
1: Does the breeze remind you of anything else?
2: No. Should it?
1: I think so.
2: What?
1: Fanny, this afternoon I had a talk with Bess. I hope you'll forgive her and me.
2: For what?
1: For looking through your old papers. The poetry you first wrote. Way back in that cottage with your mother and your grandmother.
2: I didn't think anyone knew where they were kept.
1: Bess said she looked for an hour before she found them.
2: What on earth did she want with them?
1: She wanted to help us. And I rather think she did.
2: How?
1: By finding something you've forgotten and I never knew of.
2: A poem?
1: Bess thought it might have been your first. She read it to me. I memorized it, Fanny.
2: What was it?
1: Oh, what a happy soul am I. Although I cannot see, I am resolved that in this

0: Brave and beautiful thought for so young a girl.
1: Yes, Van, go on.
0: This morning, you were weeping and sighing. You were bitter, Fanny.
1: Please, Van, I...
0: Fanny, I just want you to know that I know what you're going through. But we can't give up hope or our faith in the love of God. He is with us, Fanny, and with the baby. I know it.
1: I know he's with her, too.
0: Oh, sweetheart, we've got to accept his will, no matter what it is. We must go on living, my darling. No matter how hard, we mustn't lose faith.
1: I'm sorry, Van. You are right. And God is with us. It's just that I love her so much. Let's go in and stay with her a little.
2: These days of heartache brought Fanny and Van even closer to each other, and Fanny grew in the appreciation of her husband's faith and character. He was able to point out Fanny's weakness, yet at the same time draw her even closer to himself. Together they drew strength from God for whatever might be ahead of them. Perhaps God's plan for Fanny included pain, so that her hymns might have even a greater depth. When she wrote of faith and trial and of sorrow, she would write from her deepest heart.
3: I think it would be best for me to stay right here in the house for a little while, Fanny.
0: Is the baby worse?
3: I'm afraid so.
1: Oh, no.
0: Well, then, do stay, please.
1: The hours drag so... And you've been up and down those stairs so many times, Doctor. You must be exhausted yourself.
3: No, but this is the crisis, I'm afraid.

0: realize that I was playing until you spoke, Fanny. The Moonlight Sonata, our favorite piece. It is restful, isn't it?
1: Doctor! That's Bess.
2: Mrs. Van Alstyne, I'll be down as soon as I can.

0: doctor.
1: I'm sorry. I did all I could. It wasn't enough.
0: You mustn't blame yourself. You've done so much. It isn't your fault.
1: Is there anything I can do?
0: Yes. Stay here in the hall a moment. I'd like to tell Van myself.
1: Of course.
0: Van?
2: Yes?
0: Will you play something for me?
2: Anything you want.
0: A hymn. One of my own.
2: Which one, my dear?
0: Safe in the arms of Jesus.
2: Fanny. Fanny.
0: Yes, Van, it's over. I just talked with the doctor.
2: Oh, my dearest, I'm so...
0: Please, Van. The hymn. For me. Thank you, sweetheart.
2: This is the hardest moment of our lives, Fanny. Yet we'll manage. The Lord will help us.
0: I know, Van. You helped me see that.
2: It wasn't I alone. The prayers helped, too.
0: Van. Oh, Van.
2: We mustn't forget, Fanny. We have each other.
0: I know.
2: And we're together.
0: Oh, darling. I don't know what I'd do without you.

0: I love you so much.
1: Safe in the arms of Jesus, safe on his gentle breast, there by his love o'ershaded, sweetly my soul shall rest. Hark, 'tis the voice of angels, born in a song to me, over the fields of glory, over the Jasper Sea. The long vigil was over. Fanny's child was gone. Yet in all her pain, Fanny had learned much more about the compassion of Jesus Christ, and heaven took on a new meaning for her. Fanny was never again to hold a child of her own in her arms. Yet her heart had been opened and enlarged to the sorrows of people.

And so we conclude Chapter 12 of This Is My Song, the story of Fanny Crosby. This is another in the series Stories of Great Christians, and comes to you from the radio studios of the Moody Bible Institute of Chicago.

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1: It's 80 and mostly cloudy. Wind is from the northwest at 10 to 15 miles per hour. Tonight, clear with a low in the upper 70s. Then tomorrow, thunderstorms with a high in the upper 90s. Tomorrow night, clear with a low in the upper 70s. It's 80 and mostly cloudy.

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3: Russ Crossan is here with us today on Focus on the Family with Jim Daly to discuss managing your finances with eternity in mind. Thanks for joining us. I'm John Fuller.
1: You know, I think managing work and family is one of the hardest things to do. It maybe shouldn't be that way. Maybe today Russ is going to tell us how to do that better. But I can remember that battle all the way along. Jean and I had our children a little later, but I was traveling around the world for Focus on the Family. It was exciting. I was helping to build the international effort, but I was gone like 2-3 weeks at a time. And, you know, it took a lot to do that. Thankfully, the boys arrived just as I was concluding that big adventure, and I was able to be home a lot more often. And so that worked out for us. But it was almost just a mistake. It's like God took us that way. It wasn't planned. And I'm excited to help others think about it and plan for it rather than rely on just sheer maybe. And we'll talk about that with our guest today.
3: Yeah, family takes a lot of intentionality, and money is a part of that process. And Russ Crossan is passionate about helping us think through these things. He's the chief vision officer and senior partner of Blue Trust, and he's helped families and couples be good financial stewards for over 40 years. Now, he's captured some of his expertise and insights in a terrific book called Your Life Well Spent, The Eternal Rewards of Investing Yourself and Your Money in Your Family.
1: Russ, welcome back. The folks really loved the last program we did with you on budgeting.
2: Well, I'm glad. This one may be better than